but they had Jesus, and Jesus had them, and they were together. So let's look now at what Peter says. Acts chapter 2, verse 36. He gets up and says these words to the people gathered. Everyone in Israel know for certain the Lord God has made this Jesus, whom you crucified, to be both Lord and Messiah. Peter's words pierced their hearts. And they said to him and the other apostles, brothers, what should we do? Peter replied, every one of you should repent of your sins and turn to God and be baptized in the name of Jesus Christ for the forgiveness of your sins, and you will receive the gift of the Holy Spirit. This promise is to you, to your children, those who are far away, and to all who have called on the Lord our God. Then Peter continued preaching for a long time, strongly urging all the listeners, save yourselves from this crooked generation. Those who believed what Peter said were baptized and added to the church that day, about 3,000 in all. Wow, stop there. Why did Peter have such an amazing response to his message? Point number one is he knew his audience or his congregation. He knew that some of the people he was speaking to literally played a role in the crucifixion of Jesus. Can you imagine if maybe one of those Roman guards was there that pounded the spikes into the hands of Jesus? The religious leaders were there for sure, listening in, very critical. And he points maybe a finger, you crucified him. Not speaking figuratively, he's saying, you, I know you, I remember you, I was there, I saw you. You crucified him. So it's very specific. He also quotes a lot of scripture. He quotes huge portions of the Old Testament, apparently from memory. So the fisherman had been busy. He had been reading and memorizing the Bible. It's not like he pulled out the scroll of Joel here. That's a big giant scroll. They didn't have Bibles like we have now. Well, I have to open this. Someone help me open Joel. No, he just, from his heart, quoted scripture. See, that was his audience. They were people that knew scripture. There were Jewish people in Jerusalem for Pentecost, and he spoke to them in a way they would understand. So when you're sharing your faith, get to know the person you're speaking to. The other day, a friend of mine named Larry, who has recently committed his life to the Lord and is filled with passion, he texted me and said, I have a friend that I think is really close to coming to the Lord. Will you meet with him? I said, sure. So we got together for coffee, and Larry starts sharing his testimony. And it was like a textbook case on how to share your own story. Perfect. Just talked about what Christ had done in his life, how the Lord had changed his life. So his friend was there, and I started asking his friend some questions. And his friend said some things, obviously, I wouldn't agree with. I just listen, ask more questions, listen some more. And then I started bringing the message of the gospel, and Larry sort of set it up. It was like we're playing volleyball. Larry got the ball there, and I spiked it, right? Easiest thing I've ever done. It wasn't even hard. Well, the guy actually says to me, could you like give me some points on how I can become a Christian? Yes, I can. So we prayed right there and he accepted Christ. So, but here's the reason. It's taking time to listen. When I talk to people, I don't pull a pulpit out and stand behind a pulpit. Just sit and talk to them, get to know them, you know, care about them. Listen, people don't care how much you know until they know how much you care. Take time with people. Peter did that. And then he gave them the gospel. I think his message was effective because it was scriptural. He quoted the scripture, and this is something to remember. Even though people don't believe in the Bible, don't let that stop you from quoting it anyway. There's power in the Word of God. It has built-in power. Isaiah 55:10, God says, as the rain comes down from heaven and the snow comes down, so shall my word be that goes forth from my mouth. It will not return to me void. It will accomplish what I please. It will prosper in the thing in which I send it. The word has power. And sometimes you'll share it and a person will say, I don't believe that. I don't accept that. Share it anyway. Sometimes people say, well, don't quote the Bible to me. I don't believe in the Bible. Should you stop quoting the Bible? No, because it's a sword of the Spirit. Use the sword. If someone said to you and you're holding a sword, I don't believe that sword is sharp. Really? Check this out. No, I'm speaking figuratively. You understand, right? Okay.
We don't mean literal swords, but we do mean the word of God, the sword of the Spirit. So when we quote it, I found that sometimes scriptures are like time bombs that detonate later.

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1: You know, I've heard people describe a trip to Israel as seeing the Bible actually come to life. Hey, everybody, Greg Laurie. And I've been to Israel many times, and I've led a lot of tours, and I have to say that's absolutely true. Listen, when you're walking on the same stones that Jesus himself walked on, well, that's something that's enriching to your faith. It's not just a travel experience. It actually energizes and enhances your study of the Bible. Think of it this way. It's a vacation with a purpose. And we're going to be taking a tour of Israel April 6 to 15, 2027. 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
0: Step right into biblical history. 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Well, Pastor Greg is teaching from Acts chapter 2 today, a message titled, The Secret to Sharing the Gospel Effectively.
1: Here's another point. The message of Peter was effective because it was Christ-centered. It was Christ-centered. Acts 2:22, he says, Jesus of Nazareth. Acts 2:32, this man, speaking of Jesus. Acts 2:36, God made this Jesus whom you crucified, both Lord and Christ. And then he spoke of the crucifixion of Jesus Christ. And no matter what you're talking about, you got to bring it back to the cross. Listen to this. Sometimes in our attempts to cross over, we don't bring the cross over. Paul says, I don't want to know anything else among you except Jesus Christ and him crucified. I was doing an interview the other day about our crusade, and I was asked the question, what are you going to speak on this year? I said, pretty much the same thing I've been speaking on for 30 years, okay? I'll be honest with you. I mean, I'll have a theme, I'll have some opening remarks, but ultimately, you know where I'm headed. And I say that without apology. I'm going to talk about the life, death, and resurrection of Jesus Christ, because that's where the power is. That's the power. There is distinct power in the simple message of the life, death, and resurrection of Jesus. That's why Paul says the gospel is the power of God unto salvation. Here's another point. Peter's message was effective because he called sin, sin, and told them to repent. And let me define what sin is. Sin is crossing a line. Sin is falling short of a standard that God has set for humanity, which is perfection. We've all sinned, so we have to understand the bad news before we can fully appreciate the good news. We have to call sin, sin. Sometimes we're afraid to say it, and then we need to tell them to repent. Sometimes preachers are afraid to use the word repent. We can't omit it from our verbiage. It's in the Bible, and it's necessary to come to Christ. Look at what Peter says, verse 38. He said, repent. Let every one of you be baptized in the name of Jesus Christ. I think we've backed away from this in many ways. I read a new survey. It reveals a shocking statistic about young Christians. The survey says, quote, more than 60% of born-again Christians between the ages of 18 and 39 believe that Jesus, Buddha, and Muhammad are all equal in regards to a path to salvation. Okay, here's what that tells me. It tells me that more than 60% of born-again Christians have not really read their Bibles. Or more than 60% of those who think they're born-again Christians believe this. But if you're a born-again Christian, you cannot believe that Buddha and Muhammad are equal to Jesus in getting you to heaven. You cannot believe that. And think about it logically. If that was true, that all roads would get you to heaven, why would God send his son to suffer and die on a cross? But he did, because there was no other way to satisfy his righteous demands. You see, Jesus was not just a good man. He wasn't a guru. He wasn't a prophet. He was the God-man. He was God becoming a man and walking among us. God had a face. God had skin on. God sent his son to die in our place so we could be forgiven of our sins. And Jesus said it so clearly.

John 14:6. You know it. Say it with me. I am the way, the truth, and the life, and no man comes to the Father but by me. Now listen to this. This message was effective because Peter went for a decision. One of the reasons we don't evangelize is because of a fear of failure. But maybe another reason we don't evangelize is because we have a fear of success. Like, well, what do I do now? I remember I was in Alaska years ago with Franklin Graham. He's a great fisherman and outdoorsman. I'm not. I'm from California. And, you know, he goes out and hunts, and we were out fishing for salmon. I'd never done that before. So I got a salmon. I was very excited. Look at the salmon. I said, will you clean it for me? He's like, no. Clean it yourself. Okay, where's the soap and water? No. No, you're going to gut it. You're going to clean it. Ew, no. You want to eat the salmon? Yes. I'll show you how to do it. And that's what he did. See, it's like, you know, you love the idea of doing it, but oh, wow, I caught one. Now what do I do? Okay. I'm not suggesting we gut new believers. This analogy, I've never used it this way, and it broke down very quickly, didn't it? But I think you get the idea, right? Like, what do I do now? Oh, I caught it. Now what do I do? Now, you have a new believer in your life. I think it's really exciting when a new believer says, I don't know what that means. Can you explain it? You're like, yeah, I can. And as you explain it, it re-excites you. Because sometimes we take these things for granted, don't we? Well, let me tell you about this. And as you're telling them what the Bible teaches about a given subject, it suddenly is re-energizing you. It's exciting you. It's reviving you. That's why we need to do it. That's part of the Great Commission, evangelizing and discipling. My last point, the Holy Spirit will do his part. Just make sure you do yours. The Holy Spirit will do his part. Just make sure you do yours. It's not your job to convert people. It's not my job. I've never converted anyone, and I never will. The work of conversion is done by the Lord. We read in Jesus said in John 6:44, no man comes unless the Father draws him. My job is not conversion. My job is proclamation. My job is to share the truth and ask the Holy Spirit to do his work in the person's life. Well, obviously, the work was done in their life. Look at verse 37. They were cut to the heart. The word cut means to stab. It speaks of something sudden and unexpected. That is a conviction of the Holy Spirit. So let me review what we've said. Number one, know your listener. Number two, adapt to this situation. Thirdly, quote scripture. Then call sin and tell them to repent. Ask them if they want to accept Christ. And then conversion is God's work. You do the proclamation. Here's an acronym I shared with you before. I'll share it again. BLAST, B-L-A-S-T, a way to remember how to share your faith. B, build a bridge. Start your conversation by building a bridge to your listener. You don't have to necessarily start by preaching at them. Build the bridge. L, listen. Get to know them. Take an interest in them. Again, people don't care how much you know until they know how much you care. A, ask questions. I'm wanting to know more about you. What you think about this? What you think about that? S, share your testimony. That's your bridge. One of the most effective bridges to start the conversation. You walk over it, telling them what Christ has done for you. And then finally, T, tell them about Jesus. We put these principles in practice. We'll see people come to Christ. Maybe there's somebody here that has joined us and you don't have Christ living in your life. You don't know if your sin is forgiven. So, as I said to that guy yesterday, do you want your sin forgiven? Do you want to know that when you die, you will go to heaven? Do you want to fill that hole in your heart? Do you want your sin forgiven and your guilt removed? Let's all bow our heads. Father, thank you for your word to us. Thank you for the truth of it. And I pray for any that have joined us, wherever they are. If they don't know you yet, if Jesus Christ is not living in their heart, our prayer is that your Holy Spirit will work on them now.
show them their need for you and draw them to yourself, we pray. Amen.

0: 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And if you'd like to make a change in your relationship with the Lord, Pastor Greg will come back in just a moment to help you do that before we wrap up today here on A New Beginning. 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You know, Pastor Greg, when we start reading social media, we can get swept away with it. One thing leads to another, yes. And that leads to another. And before we know it, an hour has passed by. Yep. They call that doom scrolling. Mm-hmm. Very appropriate. I've had the same thing happen with the Bible, though. Mm. You know, you start reading and you get involved in it, especially, you know, one of the Old Testament stories, like one of my favorites is Joseph. Yes. And all the twists and turns in that story. You just get swept up in it. What do you think the term would be, you know, the opposite of doom scrolling when you get swept up in God's word?
1: Wow. What would that be? That's a great question. Maybe we would call going through scripture in the same way as hope scrolling. I mean, think about how you feel after you've doom scrolled. You feel like, what a waste of time. Where did I learn? Nothing. Maybe you even got drugged down a little bit. But how do you feel after you read the word of God? You feel helped. You feel hopeful. You feel encouraged. And you have your eyes on things above. This is the thing. Every day, every Christian should open up the Bible and read it. This is an essential to spiritual growth. You never get beyond it. You never outgrow it. And God will make his word fresh and new to you each and every day. As the psalmist said, your mercies are new every morning, but you got to open it. Nothing's going to happen if you don't open your Bible. Well, this is one of the things that I talk about in my new book, What Every Growing Christian Needs to Know. I also have chapters on the importance of prayer, how to pray effectively, why being in church is so vital for your spiritual growth, how to share your faith effectively, and much more. But we want to send you this book that will encourage you to continue on in your spiritual growth, because the moment you're not progressing, you can begin to regress. Someone said once, quote, the Christian life is like a grease pole. You're either climbing or slipping, end quote. So you want to constantly be learning and developing and flourishing as a follower of Jesus Christ. 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Again, it's called What Every Growing Christian Needs to Know. 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
0: 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Well, Pastor Greg, getting back to the way you closed your message, you spoke of how someone can accept God's offer of eternal life.
1: That's right.
0: Could you help the person who wants to do that right now?
1: Yes, I'd be delighted to. This can be the moment where you change your eternal address, literally, from hell to heaven. I'll pray a simple prayer, and I would just ask you to pray this prayer out loud if you like. After me, just pray these words, Lord Jesus, I know that I'm a sinner, but I know that you're the Savior who died on the cross for me and rose again from the dead. Jesus, I choose to follow you from this moment forward. In your name I pray. Amen. I know. It's such a simple, short prayer. But you just called on the name of the Lord. And you know what? He heard that prayer. And if you meant that prayer in your heart, he answered that prayer. Now let me help you to get started on the right foot in your new life in Jesus Christ. 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
4: You've turned on the light. Tonight, clear, starry night with lows in the lower 60s.
5: Another sunny day on Wednesday, highs in the lower 80s. In the evening, partly cloudy skies with lows in the mid-60s. A chance of the rain returning on Thursday.
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6: The True Age of the Earth. This is Ken Ham, whose ministry has produced the Chronological Answers Bible curriculum. The supposed age of the Earth, 4.5 billion years, isn't based on dating the Earth. It's based on dates from meteorites. Because of their evolutionary assumptions, evolutionists believe these meteorites are the same age as the Earth, so if you date one, you have the age of the other. But there's a host of unprovable assumptions behind radiometric dating, and it's been shown to give incorrect dates for rocks of known age. So why should we trust this method to give us accurate ages for other rocks? We know the age of the Earth because we have the perfect Word of God. The Earth is just a few thousand years old, not millions.
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5: James chapter 3, verse 13 says, "Who is wise and understanding among you? 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
8: Welcome to 15 Minutes in the Word with New York Times bestselling author Joyce Meyer. On today's program, Joyce will be teaching from her series, Blessed in the Mess. Life is full of trials. God does not promise us a problem-free life, but He does promise us to work everything out for our good if we love Him. God allows us to go through difficult times because they make us depend more upon Him. So when things aren't going our way, trust the Lord. He is good all the time, and He will ultimately work things out better than we can even imagine. Now, here's Joyce with today's teaching.
9: So I want to talk to you tonight, going to start talking to you about the Holy Spirit, because I don't think He gets enough attention. I just don't. And we talk a lot about God the Father and a lot about Jesus, and we should. But I went to church for many, many, many years, and of course, I heard the Holy Spirit in the benediction, but I never heard a message on the Holy Spirit or how important He was to me in my daily life. And so we want to dig in tonight, and hopefully everybody can leave here knowing how important the Holy Spirit is to you. Well, who is the Holy Spirit? Well, we usually refer to Him as the third person of the Trinity, but third doesn't mean that He's any less than the other two. It's not like one is the most important, two second important, and three is kind of on the bottom of the ladder. We serve one God, three persons. Of course, that doesn't make any sense to us. We can't figure that out mathematically in our heads. And one big favor you could do yourself right now is if you would just make a decision to stop trying to figure God out. Because you're not going to. You're just not going to. He just doesn't do things the way we would do them. I'm just going to read you two scriptures, I think, that will verify the fact that the Bible talks about all three persons of this one amazingly wonderful God that we serve. God said, let us, Genesis 1:26, let us, Father, Son, and Holy Spirit, make mankind in our image after our likeness, and let them have, complete authority. Wow. Everybody say authority. That's something else I never heard about. I never knew that I had any authority. I thought whatever happened, good or bad, was God, and I just had to put up with it. There was so many things that I just didn't know because nobody was teaching them to me. And let them have complete authority over the fish of the sea, the birds of the air, the tame beasts, and over all the earth, and over everything that creeps upon the earth, including the chief creep, the devil. In creation, Father God always refers to us and our, not I. Matthew 28:19, go then and make disciples of all nations, baptizing them in the name of the Father, the Son, and the Holy Spirit. When Jesus left the earth, he sent the Holy Spirit to represent him and to act in his behalf. And in John 16:7, Jesus said, however, I am telling you nothing but the truth when I say it's going to be better for you when I go away, because if I don't go away, then the Holy Spirit can't come. Now, I'm sure that the disciples just couldn't make any sense out of that at all. How could anything be better than having Jesus right there with you? Well, the thing that's so much better about it is because Jesus was in a human body just like I am, and if I'm here on this platform, I can't be across the street. And Jesus couldn't either. But the Holy Spirit is not confined to a body. He's in every believer. If you've received Christ as your Savior, you're the home of God. Now that just, my mind has never caught up with that. You're the new temple of God, not one made with human hands, but see, we that won't go in, that we're the home of God. If we really believed that, and if we really believed that God was with us all the time, we wouldn't do some of the things we do. Well, I hope somebody in this building tonight really wants to get on with it and be transformed into the image of Jesus Christ. Like I said, I want you to feel good, and I want you to know how much God loves you and how awesome you are. But I also really want people to understand that we have got some serious problems, and they're not just in the world. They're also in the church. And there are great churches. I'm not picking on any church. When I'm talking about the church, I'm talking about all of us, everywhere, all around the world. There are millions of us, and if we could ever stop fighting long enough, we might get something done. Now, John 14:26, I want you to really look at some of these words with me. But the Comforter, see, when you need comfort, you really don't have to call up a friend and tell them your problem and say, can you comfort me? It's okay if you want to do that, but you have a Comforter living inside you. And so when you're hurting, ask him to comfort you. You have not because you ask not. He's your counselor. I'm not against people going and paying for counseling if that's what you feel like you need to do. Sometimes it's good to talk to somebody, but I didn't have the money for that, and I had a boatload full of problems. And I can tell you, the Holy Spirit was my counselor and walked me out of the horrible mess I was in because of the dysfunctional way that I grew up. So if you can't afford counseling, you don't have to be concerned. The counselor not a counselor, the counselor lives on the inside of you. He's our helper. I love that. Somebody asked me if I was in the helps ministry. I said, yeah, I love for people to help me. Some of you didn't get that. Intercessor, he prays through us and for us. Advocate, he's like our lawyer before the throne of God. Strengthener, does anybody need strength? I'll tell you one thing, I do. And our standby, the Amplified Bible says it, but I love that. It's like, you know, if you go on a standby on an airline, it's like you don't have a seat, but you just stand by to get the first available seat. Well, the Holy Spirit's just standing by all the time, seeing if we'll let him do something in our life. Amen. Now, you don't pray to the Holy Spirit. You pray to the Father in the name of Jesus through the Holy Spirit. He leads you and guides you as you pray. The Holy Spirit, whom the Father will send in my name, in my place, to represent me and act on my behalf, he will teach you all things. So the Holy Spirit is your teacher. I'm a teacher, but he is the teacher. And he will cause you to recall and will remind you of and bring to your remembrance everything I have told you. Maybe you're young enough that your memory still doesn't need any help. But I'm finding I need a little more and more help all the time these days. Amen. John 15, 16, and 17 says, you have not chosen me, but I've chosen you, and I have appointed you, and I have planted you. I drew a circle around that, and I just want to ask, has God planted any of you somewhere where you don't want to be? I mean, God puts us places, and he doesn't always put us somewhere that's really comfortable for us. You tell God you want to be used by him, and then you cry because you're the only Christian where you work. You ask for opportunities. I have planted you. Why? That you might go and bear fruit and keep on bearing. God hasn't called us to be busy. He's called us to be fruitful. And that your fruit may be lasting, that it may remain and abide. So that whatever you ask the Father in my name, and here again, I love the Amplified Bible for this. It explains what it means to pray in Jesus' name. When you ask, when you say in Jesus' name, it says you're presenting to God all that I am. So thank God I don't pray in Joyce's name. When I go to God, I'm not presenting all I am and my good record for the week. I'm presenting all that Jesus is. Do you understand that when you pray in his name, you're going through him to the Father? Aren't you glad you don't have to try to get there because of your good merit? And verse 17, of course, is probably one of the most important verses in the Bible, and this is what I command you, that you love one another. Very simple. I had love tattooed on one of my ankles here, that one. So I remember to walk in love. Sometimes we need to be reminded, don't we? All right. Now just stick with me. I'm going a little slow, but we're going to get somewhere here. Now, I think it's John 16, 8. We're still in John 16, 7. The comforter, the counselor, the helper, the advocate, the intercessor, the strengthener, and the standby will not come to you into close fellowship with you. Can you say close fellowship? But if I go away, I will send him to you to be in close fellowship. Say close fellowship. With you. And he said, I'll never leave you nor forsake you, but lo, I'll be with you always, even to the ends of the earth. And God is in heaven, Father God is in heaven, on his throne in heaven, Jesus sits at his right hand, and the Holy Spirit lives in us, bringing us the presence of the Father and the Son, and we're to be in close fellowship with him. You can talk with the Holy Spirit all day long. He wants to lead you and guide you. He's a wonderful friend. Now, Jesus didn't actually start his public ministry until he was 33. So he trained 33 years for a three-year ministry. John the Baptist trained 30 years for a ministry that lasted 4 to 5 months. Wonder how many people would be willing to do that. We want to get born again and get a platform because we got a gift. Amen. And I'll just throw this out for good measure. Why not? The Bible says not to put a new convert in leadership. Because if you do, they'll become stupefied with pride.
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14: This is Sean Trollen, General Manager here at The Light. 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
16: It's a pretty familiar scenario. A man's driving his family on vacation. Let's say they're going from Chicago to California, and his wife gently points out to him she just saw a sign saying, "Welcome to Kentucky." Okay. Kentucky, I don't believe, is between Chicago and California. And repeatedly, the missus suggests that Mr. stop and ask directions. And then she says that four-letter word. You ready? I think we're lost. Oh, will he stop and ask for directions? No. Maybe it's something in the male chromosome. I don't know. Like most men, he's too proud to admit he's lost, and he's probably not going to be getting to California. I'm Ron Hutchcraft, and I want to have a word with you today about lost, but proud. And when it comes to our eternal destination, I think most of us hope to end up in heaven. But do you know what will keep a lot of people from ending up where they hope to? Pride. Yeah, the kind that's just too proud to admit you're lost, that you can't get there on your own. Now, there's a powerful picture of this in our word for today from the Word of God. It's a story I love, actually. It's in 2 Kings 5:1. It's the story about a Syrian general named Naaman who discovers he has the incurable disease of leprosy. Now, none of his victories, none of his fame can help him. So he accepts advice to go to the prophet Elisha in Israel, who prescribes something that is not Naaman's idea of how you get well. Yeah, the prophet says, go wash yourself 7 times in the Jordan River, and your flesh will be restored, and you will be cleansed. Well, Naaman is furious. He says, I thought he would surely come out to me and stand and call on the name of the Lord his God and wave his hand over the spot and cure me of my leprosy. See, the general, I mean, he even brought money to pay for a cure, but the prophet wouldn't take the money. Naaman had his own idea of how he could get cured. Just wasn't God's idea. It wouldn't work. Finally, it says he went down and dipped himself in the Jordan 7 times, as the man of God had told him, and his flesh was restored, and he became clean, like that of a young man. Now, Naaman would go on dying until he swallowed his pride and did it God's way. You and I go on carrying the death penalty for our sin until we swallow our pride and come to God his way, which is to lay aside all our attempts to get to him through our own goodness, through our religion, through our spiritual connections, and we just go to the cross of Jesus and let him wash away our sins. And let me tell you, only Jesus can. He said, no one comes to the Father except through me. That's because there was only one way to pay your death penalty. Somebody had to die, and Jesus did the dying. We're drowning. We can't possibly swim to God. Our only hope is Jesus, the rescuer. It's in abandoning every other hope of heaven and grabbing him like he's your only hope, because he is your only hope. Don't let your pride make you miss heaven. Being too proud to admit you've never really given yourself to Jesus, even though everybody thinks you have. Too proud to come to your spouse's faith. Too proud to lay aside depending on your religion. Please let this be your Jesus day. And if you're ready to finally put your total trust in Jesus to forgive you and rescue you, would you tell him that now where you are? Just tell him, Jesus, you're my only hope. You died for my sin. I admit I'm lost. You came back from the dead. You can come into my life. You came to find me, and I am yours from this day on. If that's where your heart's at, then our website ought to be your next stop online. Yep, because that's what it's all about, making sure your sins are forgiven and you're ready to live and you're ready to die and you've got Jesus. It's anewstory.com. Will you check that out? Anewstory.com. If you're too proud to admit you need him, you will never end up in heaven. Pride can literally cost you your soul.
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19: Hi, I'm Mark Gothier for Crew and Making Your Life Count. David Goetsch explains how your identity in Christ can give you boldness to reach others with the good news.
18: When I talk to Christians who are discouraged because they're working in a secular setting, they're seeing lots of behaviors that don't comport with what they believe, and they might be feeling pressured or left out or even ridiculed, what I tell them is always remember this. You have 2 job descriptions. First, you have a job description for where you work, but you have a bigger and more important job description than that, and that job description reads like, this employee is a child of God. So make sure there's a family resemblance in everything you do.
19: David says to always remember that you represent Jesus Christ.
18: And so when we come to understand that our job in the workplace is first to work for Christ and second to work for our employers, first to please Christ and not to please our coworkers, it becomes less difficult to work in a setting where people believe different from you and behave different from you. Because unless you're trying to fit in with the wrong people, It doesn't matter so much if you feel like a bit of an outcast. I think a Christian who's really living his faith down the line in a secular workplace probably should feel like a bit of an outcast. But you're not an outcast with God.
19: That's a great reminder. 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
20: I blurt out everything I'm feeling, but you are very careful with how you say it. You're patient. Sometimes you won't even tell me anything. I can tell something's going on. You're getting ready to tell me something, and you'll wait for a whole day. And I can tell you've prayed about it, because when it comes out, it's very graceful in the way you communicate to me.
21: I don't feel like I do that all the time, but I do know life and death are in the power of tongue. Mm. 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
20: See, that's the part. That's right there. 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That's really important, and I feel like you pray before you speak, too.
21: Oh, definitely, because I know if you're going to speak the truth, it needs to be packaged in love, and it's going to be hard to hear, but God can do something great with it. Mm. So speak it.
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23: 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Tonight, clear, starry night with lows in the lower 60s.
5: Another sunny day on Wednesday, highs in the lower 80s. In the evening, partly cloudy skies with lows in the mid-60s. A chance of the rain returning on Thursday.
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24: A Christian physician's assistant who was fired for her religious beliefs reaches a settlement. This is truth itself. After several years in court, University of Michigan Health West has agreed to pay Valerie Klosterman and her attorneys $410,000, as well as adopt religious freedom protection policies for all employees. Klosterman was fired in 2021 after she refused to refer patients to receive sex-rejecting procedures or use their preferred pronouns, opting instead to address patients by their first names. She had worked for the hospital system for 17 years. According to a press release, the new settlement also requires University of Michigan Health West to create a religious accommodation policy in accordance with the law, notify and train all its employees, and grant reasonable religious accommodations without retaliation. The policy specifies that hospital employees will not be required to perform or refer patients to receive transgender surgical procedures, opposite-sex hormones, or puberty-blocking drugs if doing so would conflict with the healthcare provider's religious beliefs or conscience. Following the settlement, Klosterman said, "All I wanted to do was the best care possible to my patients without being forced to violate my Christian beliefs." This new policy ensures that providers of faith and employees of the hospital will receive religious accommodations so that they can provide excellent care consistent with their medical judgment, because all patients are created in the image of God. Timothy Kroll from the Helios Project knows of several hundred pastors in Angola, Argentina, and Bolivia that have no training in Bible or theology because they can't afford it. We're working to get them trained at trainapastor.com. Please give $150 and train three pastors. Go to trainapastor.com. You can see these stories and more on our website, truthitself.com. 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
26: 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In Jesus' mighty name, amen. 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
0: 50 years ago, Chuck Colson founded an organization that God has used to change the lives of millions of men, women, and children across the globe. The story of Prison Fellowship Ministries had an unlikely beginning. Charles W. Chuck Colson, known at the time as President Nixon's hatchet man, was a new Christian when he was serving prison time for a Watergate-related offense. His faith was tested behind bars, but he was sustained by the unwavering support of his wife, Patty, and many new Christian friends from the outside. He focused his energy on ministering to his fellow inmates. Near the end of his time in prison, a large fellow prisoner named Archie confronted him. "Hey, Colson," he snarled, "you'll be out of here soon, so what are you going to do for us?" Chuck said, "I will help in some way. I'll never forget you guys or this stinking place." "Bull," Archie yelled back. "I've seen big shots like you come and go. They all say the same thing while they're on the inside. Then they get out and forget us fast. There ain't nobody that cares about us. Nobody." And that's what did it. Or better said, that's how God did it. Chuck Colson launched what became the largest prison ministry in the world. Well, because someone told him he wouldn't. On August the 9th, 1976, Chuck filed papers to incorporate Prison Fellowship as a nonprofit ministry. He not only kept his promise to remember those who were in prison, he mobilized thousands of Christian volunteers and churches to do the same thing. For 50 years now, men and women behind bars and their families have heard the good news of Jesus Christ through Bible studies, seminars, and mentoring. Leaders have been trained. Children have been remembered. Justice has increased. Churches have been founded. And lies have been made new in Jesus Christ. For example, aiming to break the cycle of crime and incarceration, Prison Fellowship has mobilized thousands of churches and volunteers through the ministry of Angel Tree, which delivers Christmas gifts to the children of prisoners in the name of their incarcerated parents. Today, 1 in 28 U.S. children have a parent behind bars, with the majority of those parents being fathers. The Angel Tree program provides gifts to children whose parents are in prison from their incarcerated parents. It's a way for families to stay connected while also hearing the hope of the gospel. Angel Tree also provides opportunities for these children to go to camp in the summer. Chuck also led Prison Fellowship to advocate for biblically based justice reform, to train wardens and prison staff, to help those who leave prison make a crime-free return to their communities. And his work continues to bear fruit. Just a few weeks ago, Joshua Smith, Deputy Director of the Federal Bureau of Prisons, praised the longstanding and new work of Prison Fellowship, saying, quote, "I've seen firsthand the impact that ministries like Prison Fellowship have on the inmate population. It's exciting to envision the impact that this expanded partnership with Prison Fellowship will have on the incarcerated and their families." Prison Fellowship is a tremendous example of something that Chuck often said, of the church being the church. That ministry has been transformative for thousands through justice reform initiatives, in-prison outreaches and programs, family ministries, warden training, and church partnerships. In his 36 years of public ministry, Chuck advised presidents, received honorary degrees, and won the nation's highest civilian award. But he often said that the greatest joy in his life were the living monuments of God's grace, the prisoners who were transformed by the love of Jesus Christ. I want to invite you to join Prison Fellowship's next 50 years of ministry. Participate in Angel Tree, pray, donate, or go join them in visiting those in prison. To learn more, go to prisonfellowship.org. That's prisonfellowship.org. For the Colson Center, I'm John Stone Street with Breakpoint.
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5: James chapter 3 verse 13 says, "Who is wise and understanding among you? Let them show it by their good life, by deeds done in the humility that comes from wisdom." I'm Susan, and that is the Light Word for today.
34: The fundamental difference between Judaism and Christianity is this. Judaism is a religion that magnifies human effort and doesn't need a savior. Christianity is a religion that depreciates human effort and desperately needs a savior. That's the difference. Christians need a savior to save them from their personal transgressions, iniquities, and sins.
8: Welcome to Grace to You with John MacArthur here on the Light Radio Network. What is mankind's greatest problem? If you ask 10 people that question, you'll likely get 10 different answers. But the Bible leaves no doubt as to what the great problem is. It's man's rebellion against God. It's sin and the divine judgment sin brings. And one of the clearest descriptions of what Christ did to save us from being judged for our sins was written 700 years before he did it. Today, John MacArthur looks at the problem of man's sin and the price the Lord paid to save us from our sins as John continues his study titled The Gospel According to God. So if you're able, turn to Isaiah chapter 53 as John begins today's lesson.
34: In the New Testament era, there were millions of slaves, and there was an awful lot of abuse of slaves. The numbers are sometimes astronomical. Some say 15 million slaves, some say 60 million slaves. People would assume, people who are socially sensitive, that the New Testament probably should have taken on the issue of human trafficking, human slavery. But it fascinates me that the Apostle Paul, who writes 13 books of the 27 in the New Testament, the Apostle Paul never wrote about the social injustices of slavery. What he did do was write a massive treatment on how a sinner can be right with God and escape eternal hell and enter eternal heaven. And it's called the Book of Romans. Isaiah 53 is the Romans of the Old Testament. Romans is the greatest New Testament revelation answering that question. Everything else in the New Testament also is part of the answer to that question, of course. But Romans pulls it all together and focuses specifically on answering the question, and Isaiah 53 is the greatest Old Testament revelation on the same question. And both Isaiah and Paul, by the way, give the same answer. They both give the same answer. A sinner, here it is, can be right with God and escape eternal hell and enter eternal heaven because the servant of Jehovah became a substitute and suffered the judgment of God in the sinner's place. That's the message of Romans. And that's the message of Isaiah. God spent his wrath toward sinners on the servant substitute. Now, this is the heart of the section from 40 to 66. And I'm going to show you how interesting just this little aspect of it is. There are 27 chapters. Take my word for it. 40 to 66, that's 27 chapters. They're divided into three sections, 9, 9, and 9, in terms of subject. Terms of subject. The first section ends with this statement: there is no peace to the wicked. The second 9 ends with this statement: there is no peace to the wicked. The third section ends, chapter 66, verse 24, with a similar judgment statement. Each of the three sections ends with a warning of judgment on the wicked. But all three sections promise salvation. They're very evangelistic. They promise salvation and they end with a warning if you reject it. All three feature blessing and peace to the righteous, and no peace and judgment to the wicked. All three determine that righteousness and wickedness is fixed forever. Destiny is not to be altered. Section 1 talks about salvation from the Babylonian captivity. Section 2 talks about salvation from sin. And section 3, the last 9, salvation from the cursed earth. So the first has to do with the deliverance of Israel from Babylon. The middle one, as I said a lot earlier, has to do with the deliverance of sinners from sin. And the third one, the deliverance of the earth from the curse, the glorious coming kingdom of Messiah. So the middle one is the one we're in. The middle section that we're in runs from 49 to 57. And this middle one is the issue of forgiveness of sins. And it asks the question about salvation from sin. Not temporal deliverance from Babylon and not the eschatological kingdom to come in the future, but deliverance from sin. Now that poses a very important question. Don't miss this. Why does God need to save his people from their sins? This is huge. This is huge. And this was the issue with the Jews. They were not convinced that they needed, listen, a savior. They thought they just needed a righteous king. They thought that by virtue of their Abrahamic descent, by virtue of the covenants and the promises and all of that, that they were in the place of blessing by virtue of their goodness and their religiosity, by virtue of their efforts at religious activities, ceremonies, rituals, attempts to obey the law of God. They had earned their favor with God, so they had it by race and they had it by merit. So this message about a savior to deliver us from our sins so that we escape eternal hell and enter eternal heaven, this is a foreign language to them. Shouldn't have been. Go back to the first chapter of Isaiah. Isaiah is trying to communicate the message to them. Chapter 1, verse 4. Alas, sinful nation, people weighed down with iniquity, offspring of evildoers, just like your parents. Sons who act corruptly, they have abandoned the Lord. They have despised the Holy One of Israel. They've turned away from him. Where will you be stricken again as you continue in your rebellion? Then this, the whole head is sick and the whole heart is faint or weak. Like Jeremiah 17, the heart of man is deceitful above all things and desperately wicked. From the sole of the foot to the head, there is nothing sound in it. Only bruises, welts, raw wounds, not pressed out or bandaged nor softened with oil. Your land is desolate. Your cities are burned with fire. Your fields, strangers are devouring them in your presence. He talks about desolation. Hear the word of the Lord, verse 10, you rulers of Sodom, give ear to the instruction of our God, you people of Gomorrah. What are your multiplied sacrifices to me, your phony religion, says the Lord? I've had enough of burnt offerings of rams and the fat of fed cattle. I take no pleasure in the blood of bulls, lambs, or goats. All your religion is hypocritical and useless. When you come to appear before me, who requires of you this trampling of my courts? Bring your worthless offerings no longer. Incense is an abomination to me. New moon and Sabbath, the calling of assemblies, which, by the way, God ordained. I cannot endure iniquity in the solemn assembly. I hate your new moon festivals, your appointed feasts. They become a burden to me. I'm weary of bearing them. So when you spread out your hands in prayer, I'll hide my eyes from you. Even though you multiply prayers, I will not listen. Your hands are covered with blood. Wash yourselves, make yourselves clean. Remove the evil of your deeds from my sight. Cease to do evil. Learn to do good. Seek justice. Reprove the ruthless. Defend the orphan. Plead for the widow. Come now, let us reason together, says the Lord. Though your sins are as scarlet, they will be as white as snow. Though they are red like crimson, they will be like wool. They needed salvation. They desperately needed salvation and redemption. So when you come to the servant songs of Isaiah chapter 42, the promise is that he's going to bring salvation. Chapter 42 is, I wish I could read it all to you, but Thus says the Lord God, verse 5, who created the heavens and stretched them out, spread out the earth and its offspring, gives breath to the people on it and spirit to those who walk in it. I am the Lord. I've called you in righteousness. I'll hold you by the hand. I'll watch over you. I will appoint you as a covenant to the people, as a light to the nations. He's talking to the servant. He's talking to the Messiah. I'm going to make you the covenant to the people. I'm going to make you the light to the nations. I'm going to have you open blind eyes, bring prisoners out of the dungeon. Sing to the Lord, verse 10, a new song. Sing his praise from the end of the earth. The Lord is going to bring

Israel, what's the next line? Your what? Your Savior. I'm your Savior. I'm your Savior. Verse 11, I have an eye, the Lord, and there is no Savior besides me. It is I who have declared and saved. Thus says the Lord, verse 14, your Redeemer, the Holy One of Israel. I'm going to be your Savior. I'm going to be your Redeemer. And that's why the section begins comfort in chapter 40. Comfort, comfort my people. Speak kindly to Jerusalem. Call out to her. Her warfare has ended. Her iniquity has been removed. She's already received double from the hand of the Lord for all of her evil. Salvation is coming. Did they need salvation? Yes. The diagnosis that's given in chapter 1 is reiterated in brief in chapter 6 when Isaiah has a vision of God and he says, I'm a man with unclean lips and I dwell amidst a people of unclean lips. Isaiah understood the need for salvation, the need for cleansing. So the centerpiece section of these three nines, the first has to do with salvation from Babylon, the last eschatological kingdom salvation, the middle one, salvation from sin for the people of God, Jew and Gentile. And it's going to come through the servant who will be the Savior sent from God. So the middle section, listen, chapter 49 to 57, the middle chapters are 52 and 53, and the middle verse of 53 is verse 5, he was pierced through for our transgressions, he was crushed for our iniquities, the chastening for our well-being fell on him, and by his scourging we are healed. Middle section, middle chapters, middle of the chapter, middle verse. Everything just focuses down on the substitutionary piercing of the servant of Jehovah for us. By what means will God save his people? By what means will he forgive their sins? By the substitutionary, vicarious death of his servant, his slave, the Messiah, the righteous King. And that one will fulfill this prophecy. That this text, dear friends, points to the Lord Jesus Christ is so clear as to be unmistakable. Now, let me give you a little history. Ancient Jews interpreted this prophecy as messianic originally, okay? In all the ancient Jewish literature, this chapter 53, this whole area, whole section, midsection of the final 27, it was all messianic. All of it was messianic, though they were not clear on how the Messiah would suffer. When they came to chapter 53, they wrote this. The rabbis wrote this, that he will be compassionate, that he will sympathetically feel our pain, and that's as far as they would go. They understood that he would be a sympathetic Messiah, that he would be a righteous king, put another way, who felt so sorry that such a noble people had suffered so greatly that he felt their pain. They saw no messianic substitutionary death, in spite of the fact that every day of their history, animals were dying, portraying substitutionary death. All they saw in their writing was sympathy. The idea of Messiah himself dying? Not possible. Unacceptable. That's why Jesus went to the Old Testament to speak of his necessary suffering. And the apostles even preached that. They had no interest in that. Listen, here's the point. This is very important. They had no need of a Savior. They had no need of a sacrifice for sin. Nobody in a work system needs a Savior. They needed a sympathizer. They welcomed a sympathizer. They wanted a king who was sympathetic to their plight and thus would come out of sympathy and compassion and give them what they actually deserved. That was the view of ancient Judaism. That was the view of New Testament Judaism. That was the view of post-New Testament Judaism. That is the view of modern Judaism. Judaism would never define itself in the terms of Isaiah 1, sick from head to toe.

0: They don't need a savior. You see, if you don't understand the doctrine of depravity, and you don't understand that you are unable to save yourself by anything you do, then you don't need a savior to save you. You achieve salvation. And any system that has any achievement that saves has no place for a vicarious substitutionary atonement. After the Lord Jesus came and the church was born, the church clearly interpreted Isaiah 53, all the New Testament writers, as I said, did. The church began to preach to the Jews that Jesus is the fulfillment of Isaiah 53. They didn't want to hear that, so they persecuted the church. So they killed the Christians. As you know, and even to this day, Judaism as an institution sees something completely different. He sees, this is the common interpretation, Israel there. This is suffering Israel. Israel is the suffering servant who has suffered and suffered and suffered and will one day enter into glory. The glory of Israel is coming, but right now they're going through suffering, unfair, maybe unjust. This is a flattering Jewish view of Isaiah 53. That they as a noble people are suffering unjustly, going through agonies, but someday they will emerge into the glory promised to them, and they will become the supreme nation and bless the whole world. They will earn their glory by their religion, by their self-righteousness, and listen, by their suffering. But Jesus isn't in Isaiah 53. Well, that's why Isaiah 53 has been called the guilty conscience of the rabbis. Because you can't put Israel in here. Israel was not a humble, is not a humble sufferer. Israel is not a voluntary sufferer. Israel is not a righteous, sinless people suffering unjustly in one sense and yet vicariously for anyone else. There is no way in the world to make Israel the object of Isaiah 53. This has to be Jesus. But at this point, I just want to mark out for you something that'll be helpful. Israel then, Israel at the time of Jesus, and Israel now has no need for a substitutionary sacrifice. They have no need for a vicarious savior. They have no need for a mediator to die for them. All they need is a sympathizing king. They just want a ruler. They just need a king. No need for a savior to bear their sins. No need for a savior to take the wrath of God for them. They just need a king to rescue them from all the suffering and all the injustice and all the pain and give them the exaltation that they're entitled to by virtue of their Abrahamic descent, Davidic promise, and their own goodness. So whenever you talk to a Jew, the question to ask them is, do you need a savior? Do you need a savior? Christianity offers you a savior. Do you need a substitute to die in your place? Do you need someone to bear the wrath of God against your sin? That's the question. And that goes back to the question of all questions. How can a sinner be right with God so as to escape eternal hell and enter eternal heaven? And the only answer is if that sinner has had his sins completely paid for. And the only one who could do that is the chosen, vicariously substituted sacrifice, Jesus Christ himself. The fundamental, and it is a critical thing, the fundamental difference between Judaism and Christianity is this. Judaism is a religion that magnifies human effort and doesn't need a savior. Christianity is a religion that depreciates human effort and desperately needs a savior. That's the difference. Jews don't need a substitute to bear the penalty for their sins. God will accept them based on Abraham and based on their goodness and their privileges and their promises. That's the difference. Don't for a minute think that there's not a massive gulf fixed between those two. Jews don't need a savior to save them from their sins personally. They just need a deliverer to rescue them from their enemies and their difficulties. Christians need a savior to save them from their personal transgressions, iniquities, and sins. So the question to ask any Jew is, do you personally need a savior to take your place and die under the judgment of God for your sins? Do you need a savior? That's the question. And that is the moral problem of all human existence. My servant, verse 11 of 53, my servant will justify the many. He'll make them right with God. How? He will bear what? Their iniquities. In the atonement, the servant of Jehovah justifies many. He's promised in the Old Testament to come from the nation of Israel, descend from Abraham, to come down through the family of David. The Old Testament says he'll be born in Bethlehem. Isaiah said he'd be born of a virgin. But it's not until he arrives that we know who he is. They couldn't know who he is. But when he arrived, we know who he is. Because at his baptism from heaven, the voice of the Father, this is my beloved Son in whom I am well pleased. What was God saying there? He was echoing Isaiah 42:1. Behold, my servant whom I uphold, my chosen one in whom my soul delights. I have put my spirit upon him. That's what happened at the baptism. The spirit descended like a dove. The sufficient servant, by the very testimony of God and the arrival of the Holy Spirit, is none other than Jesus. He is the Lamb of God who takes away the sin of the world.
1: This is Grace to You, the Bible teaching ministry of John MacArthur. John's lesson today is from his series called The Gospel According to God. Well, friend, if you are familiar with our ministry, you might hear the title of this series, The Gospel According to God, and recognize that it is similar to titles of some of John's best-known teaching and writing. In fact, you may be wondering, why another series about the gospel? And why apply the word gospel to Isaiah 53, a text written centuries before the birth of Christ? Here's how John answered those questions.
2: Well, yeah, I wrote a book on the gospel according to Christ, the gospel according to Jesus, the gospel according to the apostles, the gospel according to Paul, and now the gospel according to God. And the point is that it's the same gospel. The gospel that Jesus proclaimed, that the apostles proclaimed, that Paul proclaimed, and that God proclaimed in Isaiah 53 is the same gospel. And why would it be important to draw that out of Isaiah 53? Because that's the Old Testament, and it makes the point that the gospel of the New Testament is the same gospel as the Old Testament. I think it's critical to go to the Old Testament before Jesus, before the apostles, and before Paul, and hear from God the same gospel that unfolds in the New Testament.
1: In fact, I've read all of your books from the gospel according to Jesus till now, the gospel according to God. And it's interesting to me that this book, which comes from the Old Testament, that passage, Isaiah 53, is the one out of all the stuff you've covered that gives, I think, the clearest, most succinct rationale or explanation of the atonement. Why the atonement?
2: Yeah, if we think about the atonement, most Christians would understand immediately if you said, he was wounded for our transgressions, he was bruised for our iniquities, the chastisement for our peace has fallen on him, and by his stripes we are healed, and all we like sheep have gone astray, and the Lord has laid on him the iniquity of us all. Somebody might be thinking, that's got to be in the New Testament. That's got to, did, is that the Apostle Paul who said that? Because that explains the substitutionary death of the Lord Jesus. That explains the doctrine of our sins being imputed to him on the cross in detail. In fact, that is the most familiar language to explain the substitutionary atoning death of Christ. The most familiar language that Christians use comes from Isaiah 53. So it might be a surprise to some people when they hear me say that's from the Old Testament, because it so distinctly defines the atonement that Christ did on the cross. So Isaiah 53 gives us this lasting language, which we're all always using to describe events that happened in the New Testament.
1: That's right, friend. And to help you really take hold of the riches of Isaiah 53, an amazing portion of fulfilled prophecy that can strengthen your trust in the Bible, I encourage you to get a copy of John's book called The Gospel According to God. It looks at what Jesus accomplished on the cross, his atoning work for sinners like you and me. As John says, Isaiah 53 is really the first gospel. It's a record of Christ's saving work, written some 700 years before Christ even came to earth. To order this compelling book, The Gospel According to God, contact us today. 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That's our email address. Or you can drop a note in the mail to Grace to You, Post Office Box 4000, Panorama City, California, 91412. And thanks for mentioning the call letters of this radio station. That is more important than you may realize. And now for the entire Grace to You staff, I'm Phil Johnson. Thanks for making this broadcast part of your day. Join us tomorrow when John MacArthur continues his series on the Gospel According to God. It's another half hour of unleashing God's truth one verse at a time on Grace to You.
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4: 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The motor is running, but the wheels aren't turning.
5: Dr. Tony Evans talks about the most important thing we can do when it feels like we're going nowhere.
4: God knows how to deliver his people. So when you are tempted to complain about the waiting, that is an invitation to worship.
5: This is the Alternative Broadcast, featuring the timeless biblical teachings from the archives of Dr. Tony Evans. When you place an online order, you often get to choose how fast you want delivery. Well, today, Dr. Evans explains why that isn't the case when we pray. Let's join him as he talks about how to wait for God's perfect timing.
4: If the truth be told, and we were being totally honest, most of us don't like waiting, particularly if we're waiting for something to change or something to get better. Waiting can be a very frustrating experience. Have you ever been at a red light that won't change? It means you're stuck there. Things aren't letting you go forward. Maybe you've been in a doctor's office and they just keep calling everybody's name but yours. You ever been on the phone and they tell you to hold the line and play music? And the music goes on and on and on. And your question is, what's taking so long? Sometimes it looks like God has your life idling in neutral. The motor is running, but the wheels aren't turning. Often it seems like God is never in a hurry when we are. We call on him and he doesn't seem to want to answer. Many of us are like Habakkuk. chapter 1, verse 2, when he cries out, "How long, O Lord, how long? Do I have to call on you and you do not answer? You're not answering me and you're not giving me any information." And if the truth be told, in your private moments, sometimes the thought of bailing out on God crosses your mind. If we stop playing the Christian game, and you feel bad for thinking it. You don't want to think it. You wish you didn't think it, but you thunk it. It's crossed the mind. Maybe this thing isn't real because I'm not hearing anything. Like the pilot who was flying the plane. He had four engines. One engine went out. The second engine went out. The third engine went out. The fourth engine went out. So the pilot put on his parachute, went to the exit, looked back at the people, and said, "Folks, don't worry, I'm just going to get some help." Because sometimes it feels like God has bailed out on you, and he's left you to fly by yourself. And if not that, he's got you in a holding pattern. You've been in a plane with a holding pattern. They just going in circles and nothing ever lands. The unfulfilled dreams. And yet, over and over and over and over and over again in the Bible, we're told to wait on the Lord. For example, the psalmist says in Psalm 130, one of dozens and dozens of examples, verses 5 and 6. "I wait for the Lord. My soul does wait. In his word do I hope. My soul waits for the Lord." He says in Psalm 27, one of the great verses about waiting on God, in verses 13 and 14, "I would have despaired unless I had believed that I would see the goodness of the Lord in the land of the living." Wait for the Lord. Be strong and let your heart take courage. Yes, wait for the Lord. In Lamentations chapter 3, verses 25 and 26, he says, "God is good to those who wait for him, who seek him." Wait for the Lord over and over. What does it mean to wait for the Lord? Does it mean to sit in a rocking chair and hope something better happens at some day? What does wait on the Lord mean? Particularly when you have been waiting and you have heard nothing. Let me give you the definition of waiting on the Lord. Waiting on the Lord biblically means to not go outside of God to resolve your issue. There is the temptation when you are waiting on God to intervene in your circumstance and he is taking his time, not talking to you, to take care of it yourself, outside of his revealed will. And so you stop waiting on the Lord and you take matters into your own hands. James chapter 5 talks about this a little bit when James says in verse 7, "Therefore be patient, brethren, until the coming," that is the divine intervention of the Lord. "The farmer waits for the precious produce of the soil, being patient about it until it gets the early and late rains. You too be patient. Strengthen your heart for the coming," that is the intervention of the Lord, "is near. Do not complain, brethren, against one another, so that you yourselves may not be judged. Behold, the judge is standing right at the door. As an example, brethren, of suffering and patience, take the prophets who spoke in the name of the Lord. We count those blessed who endured. You have heard of the endurance of Job, having seen the outcome of the Lord's dealing, that the Lord is full of compassion and mercy. But above all, my brethren, do not swear either by heaven or on earth or with an oath, but you say, let your yes be yes, your no be no, so that you do not fall under judgment." He says, wait on the Lord. Because if you go outside of God to make it happen apart from God, you delay God in his intervention. One of the ways he says in James 5, you know you're delaying God is you're spending a lot of your time complaining instead of worshiping. If you have a complaining spirit, that's not just being honest about a problem. That means that you have become a whiner against God and against others because you're tired of waiting. He says, instead of God being your deliverer, he now must be your judge. In the Bible, there are many illustrations of people having to wait on God to fulfill his word in their lives. Abraham and Sarah had to wait 25 years before the promise of God for a child according to his will. It got delayed because they went in the flesh. Noah had to wait 120 years before he saw the first storm cloud in the sky. Martha and Mary had to wait as Jesus intentionally delayed before the miracle of raising Lazarus from the dead. Jesus told the disciples to go to Jerusalem and wait for the Holy Spirit. Hannah had to wait before she got her pregnancy, and Ruth had to wait before she got her husband, and we wait for the return of Jesus Christ. Part of the Christian experience at various segments of our Christian lives is to wait. Negatively, waiting on God means not going outside of God to resolve the issue. What it does mean is obeying God as you wait, based on his revealed will from the word, because you will never see what he plans to do in secret unless he sees you're obeying what he's revealed. God doesn't tell you everything he's going to do, but what he has told you, he expects you to do until he shows you what you don't know that he will do. When you're sick and you go to the doctor, he writes down a prescription. You fill the prescription. Guess what the doctor expects you to do in your pain while you wait to get better? Take medicine. He doesn't expect you just to read about the medicine. He doesn't expect you to meditate on the medicine. He doesn't expect you to talk to other folk about the medicine. He wants you to take the medicine, then you've got to wait for the medicine to do what it's designed to do. But the longer you take to take what he has written, the longer you're going to be sick and have to wait. A lot of us like to talk about what's written. Talk to other folk about what's written. Think about what's written. Listen to other folk on the pulpit tell you what's written, but never take the medicine and wonder why you're not getting better. I wonder why you're still waiting for divine intervention. Depending on the illness, some medicines work quick, some take a little time, some you have to take overtime, depending on what needs to happen in your physical body. Well, God and the Lord Jesus, they're the great physicians, and he is prescribed, and he looks at whether there is obedience, because that affects the timing of the wait. So some of us have been waiting for years what God wanted to change in months. Some of us have waited for months what God would have changed in weeks, because he can't get us to do what is written. We'll read about it, discuss it, but not act on it, which means there's no faith, no obedience, and we wait. Waiting does involve time, depending upon the situation, the person, the obedience. It does involve time. Anthony, when he was small, came home with an assignment, and that is to plant a seed in a pot for a plant to grow in his science class. He put it in on Friday night, got up Saturday morning, and was ticked off. Nothing happened. Because his expectation was, if I did what the teacher said on Friday, I ought to be seeing a plant on Saturday. Now, it's not that nothing was happening. It was just all happening in secret underneath the dirt until the right time that it emerged. You see, when God is silent, he's not still. But a lot of his activity and a lot of his purposes are being woven underneath the dirt, until such time, within the confines of his purposes and will, he is ready to reveal it. 2 Peter 2:9 makes it clear God knows how to deliver his people. It's not a lack of ability. So when you are tempted to complain about the waiting, that is an invitation to worship while you wait and as you obey.
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4: So that raises the question, what in the world is God doing while I wait? What exactly is he doing? Okay, I got the theology. I got he may be doing something underneath. I can't see. But okay, two things are happening. And nothing and no one illustrates these two things like the story of Joseph. So I want to take you to a passage in Psalm chapter 105, where the psalmist rehearses God's plan and work through Israel, and he comes to the Joseph story of the plan that took place in Genesis. But the psalmist is rehearsing it for us. Psalm 105, verse 16 says, "And he, God, called for a famine upon the land. He broke the whole staff of bread. He sent a man before them, Joseph, who was sold as a slave. They afflicted his feet with fetters. He himself was laid in iron," watch this, "until the time that his word came to pass. The word of the Lord tested him." Three words, until the time. Until the time. There was a timing aspect to Joseph's life. One reason that God has waiting, you waiting, me waiting, us waiting for various things, is he's doing something bigger than you. In other words, he sent Joseph ahead of his other brothers and Jacob, his father. He sent Joseph ahead to prepare the way for the rest of the family to come in order to build the nation in the land of Egypt. So while Joseph was the one being sent, he was being sent for a bigger purpose. That's why when Joseph finally realized what God was doing, he says, "God sent me here to save y'all." One of the reasons you are waiting is because God is up to something bigger than just you. Yeah. Yeah. But how did he send him? Well, guess what? His brothers got jealous. His brothers got jealous of the coat of many colors his father made for him, that got him thrown into a pit. He was thrown into a pit, argued that he was dead. His brother sold him to the Ishmaelites as a slave. He wound up being taken in slavery and sold in Egypt to Potiphar's house. Once in Potiphar's house, it looked like things were getting better until one day he's accused of rape. Even though he didn't commit rape, he is thrown in jail. Guess how God sent him? He sent him through things that went wrong in his life. He sent him through things that were going backwards in his life. He sent him through one negative situation after another negative situation, and he's miserable while God is sending. Not knowing whether he's going to live or die, and God is saying, oh, yeah, I got to get you out of here, and I'm going to create negative situations to get you out of here. If you've walked with God for any time, you know he doesn't mind U-turns and detours. God is doing something bigger than you. There's a second reason that he has us waiting. He says it in verse 19, until the time that the word came to pass, that God fulfilled what he was going to promise to do, the word of the Lord tested him. And because he knew what he planned to do with Joseph to make him the second ruler in the kingdom of Egypt, he had to take him deeper. So he had to take him through some stuff because where he was taking him. I was on vacation, kind of deprogramming from the year's work, in the middle of trying to enjoy myself. I wake up in the middle of the night because a kidney stone had come loose and made itself known. I'm just hurting, so I had to be rushed to the doctor, and they had to whip me in and perform immediate surgery. I'm in a crisis situation on vacation in a hospital. The doctor comes in the next day. He said, that was a large stone. Let me ask you a question. I said, yeah. He said, you don't drink a lot of water, do you? And why are you all up in my grill? He said, you don't drink a lot of water. Because you got a whole bunch of stones. Exactly. You got a whole bunch of stones. We got the big one. But if you don't start drinking more water, you coming back here again. So me and water have become friends. Me and water, we got a thing going on now. What he was saying was, your problem had a deeper root. And yes, I dealt with this problem, but this problem's gonna show up because you got these other stones. Unless you start drinking a lot of water, you're coming back here again. So what he was telling me was, dealing with what you asked for at the hospital to relieve your pain is not solving your problem until you deal with something deeper. He wanted to take me deeper. And God tests to take us deeper and further. It's like the army soldier. And in training the men, they had to jump over this riverbed. And he wanted them to jump and not land in the river. They jumped, but most of the guys couldn't make it. Some made it a third, some made it half, some made it two-thirds, but most couldn't make it. He said, gentlemen, you're not in shape. We're going to try this again. He put an alligator in the river. All of them made it. Because sometimes you need some negative potential in your experience to take you further than you would go on your own. Said to test him, to do what he did with Job. Does he only worship you for stuff? Does he only worship you because you made him rich, you blessed him, you gave him all this stuff? You take that stuff away and let's see whether he still worships you. You know, I worship him for who he is. Well, God says, we'll see. We'll see. Because it's easy to worship him when nothing is wrong. It's easy to worship him when the tree is full. It's easy to worship him when the account is thick. It's easy to worship him when the health is tight. It's easy to worship him when the pain is gone. But do you worship me because I am who I am, and not only for what I can do for you?
5: 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The Bible tells us to run away from temptation. But when it's coming from your emotions, there's no easy way to escape. Tomorrow, Dr. Evans talks about how feelings can control us, but how you decide where those feelings come from. Right now, he's back with an important final thought for us to consider today.
4: The second most important spiritual truth in your life. The first one is the gospel, where you hear the good news of Christ and you accept the Lord Jesus Christ as your personal Savior. That's the first, that's the most important thing you can do. But then this second truth is the key to living your life. Theologically, it's called the sovereignty of God. It means God is in control of all the circumstances, good and bad. See, if you do not believe and understand that God is sovereign, then you'll be talking about luck and chance and maybe and perhaps and them people and that circumstance. See, you'll be looking at all the stuff and missing the God who allowed it. That's why you can give thanks to God with the negative, because the negative only got to you when it passed through his fingers by permission. And we're not talking about when you're rebelling and sinning against God, then you brought on the negative. We're talking about when you're trying to follow God, you're trying to obey God, you're trying to serve God, and bad things are happening, negative things are happening. Do not lose sight of the sovereignty of God. There may be a boss in your life, a coworker in your life, a mate in your life, and they are creating misery for you. But if you view the sovereignty of God, they may be doing their thing, but God is doing his thing. And once you keep in mind that God oversees even the negative while you wait, it changes your perspective as you wait.

0: sharing doesn't always come naturally. Back when you were a kid, you weren't exactly rushing to give up your favorite toy. But when you do choose to share, something amazing happens. You go from holding tight to something to realizing how good it feels to let go. It's like that with giving. When you choose to give, it's not just about what you're giving. It's about the freedom you feel in the process. Because of listeners like you, we're able to keep doing what we do. 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
2: From the Christian News Radio Network, I'm Jim Miller. A man suspected of starting one of the massive wildfires threatening Spokane, Washington, set to appear in court. Aaron Farinacci was arrested by SWAT team after a witness said he saw him acting suspiciously near where one of the fires started Saturday. 37-year-old Spokane resident being held on $1 million bond. He also has a past criminal record in Arizona, including a manslaughter conviction. We're hours away from a high-speed collision between the moon and part of a SpaceX Falcon 9 rocket. News Nation's Alex Caparello.
3: This is going to really begin an intense period of study from all those experts at NASA and SpaceX to figure out what exactly we can learn from this crash, especially one of this magnitude. Remember that NASA wants to build a lunar base on the moon by the year 2032. So impacts like this one are actually going to give scientists extremely useful data on what we need to be doing to prepare for any sort of unexpected collision and keep our future astronauts safe.
2: The impact expected to happen around 1:35 a.m. Central Time on Wednesday. Voters hitting the polls for another big primary election day in multiple states. Ballots being cast in Michigan, Missouri, Kansas, Virginia, and Washington State. Michigan's Democrat U.S. Senate race, the main event, pitting insurgent progressive Abdul El Sayed against establishment-backed Congresswoman Haley Stevens. More news just ahead. Now a word from our sponsor.
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2: President Trump says talks to find a diplomatic solution with Tehran underway and that Iran faces a last chance to reach a deal. News Nation's Robert Sherman reports from Qatar.
6: While Iran has contended that there are no negotiations taking place with the United States, Qatar, one of the lead mediators, saying today that there are indirect talks ongoing involving the mediating parties, Pakistan, Qatar, Oman, bridging and bringing those messages back and forth between Tehran and Washington. The Strait of Hormuz, an imminent focus for those mediators, getting the strait and that corridor back open. The administration today saying they remain optimistic that we could see a deal coming together soon.
2: According to state media, the Iranian president said Iran will defend its borders but does not seek expansion of war. Spider-Man, now the second fastest movie ever to hit $1 billion. From Christian News Radio Network, I'm Jim Miller. To hear this and other reports on demand, visit ChristianNewsRadio.org.
7: Hi, I'm Johnny Erickson Tata. Tamika was born with a hearing and speech impairment, and kids used to tease her mercilessly. They made fun of the way she talked, mimicking her lisp. Tamika wanted to disappear, but her mother would not let her fade into the shadows. Lovingly, her mom dried her tears and pushed her back out the door. That was when Tamika discovered the basketball court. Relishing in a few successful layups, she decided to put all her energy into playing basketball, and it paid off. Whenever bullies would pester her, she'd taunt them and say, "Well, let's go play basketball." She kept at it and her endurance paid off. Last summer, Tamika won her fourth gold medal in the Olympics. Romans chapter 5 says that suffering produces perseverance. Tamika is proof of that, and she thanks God for the teasing and the trials that taught her to persevere. That is quite the example.
8: You've turned on the light. Tonight, clear, starry night with lows in the lower 60s.
9: Another sunny day on Wednesday, highs in the lower 80s. In the evening, partly cloudy skies with lows in the mid 60s. A chance of the rain returning on Thursday.
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9: James chapter 3 verse 13 says, "Who is wise and understanding among you? 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
24: To understand Luther, you have to understand this enormous burden of guilt that haunted him in the monastery. He would say, you ask me, do I love God? 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Sometimes I hate God. I see Christ with a sword, with judgment, coming to condemn me.
25: Those are striking words from Martin Luther, aren't they? But as Dr. R.C. Sproul points out, they were spoken by a man who was haunted by the reality of his own sin and the holiness of God. Welcome to Renewing Your Mind this Tuesday. This week, we've been hearing from Dr. R.C. Sproul's series, Justified by Faith Alone. 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But today, we'll meet the German monk who rediscovered the gospel and would end up being the spark that ignited the Reformation. Let's join Dr. Sproul now.
24: I think one of the most interesting ways of studying church history is by focusing our attention on the people who made history. And when we think of the Protestant Reformation and the central importance of the doctrine of justification by faith alone, we think immediately of the role that was played by this Augustinian monk from Wittenberg, Martin Luther. And so what I want to do by way of introduction to our study of the doctrine itself is to look at the historical framework in which the controversy broke out, and also look, first of all, at the person of Luther to see how he was involved the way that he was in the Reformation. Luther, according to most experts, was born in 1483. Nobody's absolutely certain for sure of the date of his birth. Some set it at November the 20th, others at December the 7th. Maybe that's why that date is a date that lives in infamy, according to future generations. But Luther was born in a little town called Eisleben in eastern Germany. But one of the ironies of church history is that his family moved away from Eisleben very shortly after he was born. And so he spent the vast majority of his life outside of the town of Eisleben, but yet that's the town in which he died in 1546. But when we look at Luther as a person and look at his history, one of the things that jumps out is that he tended to have crises every 5 years, at least for a while, beginning in the year 1505. Luther was the son of a man who owned several mines and foundries in the area, Hans Luther, and though he wasn't extraordinarily wealthy, he was certainly not a peasant and had the funds to send Luther to good schools. And his dream is that his son would become a lawyer. And so Luther enrolled as a young man in the University of Erfurt, and there he studied law. And even as a student of jurisprudence, he was already gaining for himself a reputation for being a brilliant jurist, a brilliant student of law with a marvelous future ahead of him, which greatly excited his father. And then in 1505, after coming home to visit his parents, on the way back to the University at Erfurt, as he was nearing the city, there was a violent thunderstorm that took place, and a lightning bolt hit right next to where Luther was, and he was terrified, and he called out in horror, "Save me, St. Anne, or help me, St. Anne, I will become a monk." St. Anne, who of course was the mother of Mary, the mother of Jesus, was in the Roman Catholic panoply of saints, the special saint for minors and for those who were involved in dangerous enterprises such as mining. And so Luther, being terrified at that moment, said that he, if he survived this lightning bolt, would become a monk. And so he went to the university, got his personal belongings, had a goodbye session with his friends, and they walked with him to the Augustinian monastery there in Erfurt, and bade him goodbye as he turned his back upon them and walked through the door into the monastery to present himself as a candidate for the priesthood. You can't understand the Reformation, you can't understand Luther's role in it without understanding this crisis that took place in 1505 that drove him to become a monk, much to his father's consternation. Old Hans was fit to be tied that this son of his decided now to go into religious service as a clergyman, as a priest of all things, rather than to be a prominent attorney. Well, in any case, when Luther entered the monastery and went through the different stages to become ordained, which he was ordained in 1507, this was one of the most critical periods of his life, without which would never understand the doctrine. There's some great irony, however, involved in Luther's being ordained in Erfurt. A century earlier, a Czech preacher by the name of John Huss, or Hus, as it were, was accused of heresy because he denied the infallibility of the church and put scripture over the canons and decrees of the Roman Catholic Church. And he was interrogated at the Council of Constance, and there at the Council of Constance was condemned to death. And the bishop who ordered his execution by being burned at the stake had this response from John Huss. Huss said, "You may cook this goose, or you may burn me, if you will, but there will come after me a swan whom you will not be able to silence." Again, John Huss's name meant goose, and so he said, "You can kill this goose, but there's going to come a swan that you're not going to be able to shut up." I was in Prague on one occasion and couldn't believe the irony of two Catholic churches in the center square, and in the middle of the center square was this statue to John Huss, and our guide was telling us the story of his execution, and he said, this is where, he pointed to a particular spot, he says, this is where John Huss was fired. So we got a new perspective on what it means to be fired from this man who had a little trouble with the English language. But anyway, Huss was burned at the stake, and he made that comment. Now, the apocryphal part of the story is the story that I make up, which really isn't true. But what happened a century later is that when Luther was ordained there in the monastery at Erfurt, he was, of course, prostrate at the base of the altar and made his body in the shape of a cross, and there he was consecrated to the priesthood. And the man who was buried under the altar at Erfurt was the bishop who condemned John Huss to death by being burned at the stake. And so my apocryphal addition to that story is that when Huss said, "You can kill this goose, but there will come after me a swan whom you will not be able to silence," I have the bishop saying, "Over my dead body," because he really was ordained over that bishop's dead body. In the 500th anniversary of Luther's birth, all of Germany was adorned with giant posters with a picture of Luther against the background of a swan, because he was considered to be that swan that was foretold by John Huss. But of course, the years in which Luther was in the monastery were years of great anxiety, great stress, great torment. The best history that we have of it indicates that he was a superb monk, that he was very well behaved and extremely productive in the monastery, except for one problem. The monks were supposed to have daily confession with their father confessors. After they would go through the rigorous times of prayer each day, they would have a time set apart for entering the confessional and rehearsing the sins of the past day, and most monks would come in and, "Father, I sinned," and would say that they coveted Brother Jonathan's extra bread at dinner last night or something like that. And in 5 minutes, the priest would get the absolution and he'd be out and back to work. Luther would go in and he would spend 20 minutes, a half an hour, sometimes 2 hours and more, confessing the sins that he had committed in the last 24 hours.

He would think of a sin that he forgot to confess and would lose the peace that he had received from absolution. Now, some historians have looked at that procedure in Luther and considered it evidence that the man was insane, that he was crazy to have that kind of a guilt complex, that he would spend so much time confessing his sins every day. And we know that at that time, Luther was a haunted man about his guilt. But at the same time, you have to understand that he had the mind of a lawyer. And he would study carefully, with great scrutiny, the law of God. And then he would measure himself against that law. And he would realize that he was sinning against the law of God every minute. Here's how Luther would think. He would say, the Bible says the great commandment is thou shalt love the Lord thy God with all your heart and all your mind and all your soul and all your strength and all that, and your neighbor as much as you love yourself. Well, nobody does that. And so who gets exercised about it? Well, Luther would think like this and say, well, if that's the great commandment, then the violation of that great commandment must be the great transgression. And so Luther would go to his cell and he would beat himself up physically with self-flagellation, and he would enter into periods of fasting that were somewhat extreme, trying to get peace from the guilt that he was experiencing for breaking the law of God. I haven't kept the great commandment since I got out of my bed this morning. I haven't loved the Lord my God with all of my heart, and all of my mind, and all of my strength, and all of my soul, a single day in my whole life. But nobody else does, and so I don't get so upset about it. But Luther did get upset about it, so much so that his confessor would get frustrated with him and say to him, Brother Martin, if you're going to come to the confessional, come with something serious. Here, come with some real crime against God instead of these peccadilloes that you're always reciting there. But again, to understand Luther, you have to understand this enormous burden of guilt that haunted him in the monastery. He would say, you ask me, do I love God? Love God. Sometimes I hate God. I see Christ with a sword, with judgment, coming to condemn me. Many people believed in the church that an extra bonus for getting into heaven was to go to a religious vocation, and thinking that by being a monk and consecrated to this religious vocation, that would help him get into heaven. But he wasn't getting any peace from it. And then the next crisis came in 1510, 5 years later. To Luther's unadulterated joy, he was informed by the leader of the monastery that he, along with one of his fellow monks, had been selected in behalf of the monastery to make a visit to Rome to carry out some business for the monastery. And so that these two men were chosen to represent the monastery at Erfurt. And they basically walked the whole way from Germany to Rome. And Luther was so excited because one of the most significant things you could do to acquire salvation was to make a pilgrimage. And the two great sites of pilgrimages were Jerusalem and Rome. And so Luther now was going to be able to go personally to the holy city. And that was worth a huge number of indulgences, which concept we'll explore more later. And though he was still alive and not in purgatory, he couldn't apply the indulgences he would get from this pilgrimage to Rome to himself. He decided to devote this pilgrimage, this trip to Rome, to his grandparents. And so finally, after months of travel, he and his partner arrived in Rome. And it was

0: an experience of raw disillusionment. The first thing that upset him was the immoral lives of the priests in Rome, who openly were involved with prostitutes, both male and female, and that the moral and sexual corruption of the Roman priesthood there in the city was not a secret behind closed doors, but it was openly. It was one big orgy from Luther's perspective. Secondly, the way in which the priests were selling their services for reciting the Mass. They would be paid so much money for saying a Mass. And in order to enhance their profits on that, they would say the Mass as fast as they possibly could, showing no reverence to the elements of the Mass, but simply doing the Mass for personal gain. And Luther saw that and was devastated because in his estimation, before he got there, he said, this is Mecca from a Christian perspective. This is where the holiest of holy men are to be found. At the time, presumably, Julius II was the Pope, who, even from Roman Catholic historians' evaluation, was one of the most corrupt of all popes. He was a Borgia Pope. And he had had the plan of building a new cathedral or basilica, which would house the bones of St. Peter and St. Paul. And so he undertook this massive building project to build a new cathedral or basilica, but he ran out of money. And so the foundation was built, and then it became overgrown with weeds and so on. And the building project was abandoned until later on, until Julius's successor, Leo X, came into power. But we'll see that a little bit later. But the third event, and the most decisive event that got to Luther when he went on his visit to Rome, was his visit to the Scala Sacra, the sacred stairs that were in the Lateran Church, which was the previous basilica for the Pope, the Pope's headquarters. In the Lateran Church was this set of stairs, I don't know, 29 or so many stairs long. And these stairs were part of the judgment hall where Pontius Pilate sat to hear the case of Jesus, and that Jesus presumably walked up and down these stairs during his trial. And so these sacred steps in Jerusalem were rebuilt in front of the Lateran Church. And this became the central point of visit for those who were doing pilgrimages to Rome. Because the idea was that if you could go up these stairs on your knees and on each step recite an Our Father and a Hail Mary, go to the next step on your knees and recite the Hail Mary and the Our Father, and you did that on every step till the top, you would get a certain amount of indulgences that you could use for your family to get them out of purgatory or to reduce their time in purgatory. So Luther, having made this journey to Rome, wanted to go up the stairs on his knees and perform this ritual for the sake of his departed grandparent. Now, if you've ever been to Rome, you know that those sacred stairs are still there at the Lateran Church. I don't know exactly how wide that staircase is. I'm guessing 8 to 10 feet. It's not a narrow stairway. It's a wide stone stairway. And the first time I went to Rome and went to the Lateran Church, in fact, I have to back up and say, our tour guide said, what do you want to see the most? And he expected me to say the Vatican or St. Peter's or this or that, the Colosseum. I said, I want to see the sacred stairs at the Lateran Church. And he did a double take. He said, no tourist ever asked him that. And I said, well, that's what I want to see. So I was on my own pilgrimage, a Luther pilgrim. But anyway, I got to the site, and I wanted to go up the stairs. And I looked. I couldn't get near the stairs. Every square inch of those stairs was occupied by somebody on their knees with their rosaries doing their ritual. And on the wall next to the stairs was this plaque that announced how many indulgences going up this staircase would be worth. Now, we're talking 20th century, 21st century. We're not talking 16th century. And those who think that all of that is gone, all I have to do is go to the sacred steps and you'll see that that practice is still alive and well. And so Luther, in any case, when he got there, he went up the stairs on his hands and knees, and when he got to the top, he stood up and he mumbled to himself these words, "Who knows if it is true?" He had a crisis of whatever faith he had. He had done all the things that the church required of monks and priests to do, and he still had no peace, no hope, no sense of redemption.
1: 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Tomorrow, we'll learn how Martin Luther's struggle led to a rediscovery that would change the church forever. Here's a preview.
0: He wrote these 95 theses, posted them on the church door at Wittenberg, and inviting the rest of the faculty to discuss indulgences and the whole system that it was involved with. Well, some enterprising students saw them and were amazed by them. Without Luther's knowledge or permission, they took these Latin theses, translated them into German, and because of the newly invented Gutenberg press, they were able to duplicate the theses, and within 14 days, a fortnight, 2 weeks, the documents, the theses, were in every village, city, and hamlet in Germany. And it was now wildfire. And that's when people say that's when it all started. Karl Barth, reflecting on it, said Luther had no intention of making this a big public issue. He was going to discuss it simply with his colleagues. But the metaphor that Barth used was, he said that it was like a blind man who was climbing up the stairs in a bell tower, and he lost his balance, and he reached out in the dark and grabbed a hold of the first thing he could hold of, and it was the rope for the church bell. And all of a sudden, the church bell started ringing and waking everybody in town. And that was the result of the theses.
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0: 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Tonight, clear, starry night with lows in the lower 60s.
1: Another sunny day on Wednesday, highs in the lower 80s. In the evening, partly cloudy skies with lows in the mid-60s. A chance of the rain returning on Thursday.
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2: You were made to share. It's in your DNA. Love, forgiveness, kindness. They're only real when you give them away. A flower doesn't keep its beauty to itself. It blooms so others can enjoy it. Butterflies, they don't just transform for themselves. They bring beauty to the world. That's what the Light Radio Network is all about. Sharing hope, encouragement, and truth. Every song, every word, every moment is here because someone somewhere decided to share. But it doesn't work if it stops with us. 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When you choose to share, you're doing more than giving. You're helping to change lives because what starts here echoes far beyond. So what are you waiting for? You were made to share. And when you do, you help keep this place, a place filled with love and hope, alive. 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

0: What's wrong with our world? Why does it seem like hostility so often prevails? Relationships are easily broken, personally, politically, culturally, and internationally. Today on Truth for Life, Alistair Begg looks to the Bible to find the root cause that ultimately underlies all conflict.
1: Daniel chapter 10. In the third year of Cyrus, king of Persia, a word was revealed to Daniel, who was named Belteshazzar. And the word was true, and it was a great conflict. And he understood the word and had understanding of the vision. In those days, I, Daniel, was mourning for 3 weeks. I ate no delicacies, no meat or wine entered my mouth, nor did I anoint myself at all for the full 3 weeks. On the 24th day of the first month, as I was standing on the bank of the great river, that is, the Tigris, I lifted up my eyes and looked, and behold, a man clothed in linen, with a belt of fine gold from Uphaz around his waist. His body was like beryl, his face like the appearance of lightning, his eyes like flaming torches, his arms and legs like the gleam of burnished bronze, and the sound of his words like the sound of a multitude. And I, Daniel, alone saw the vision, for the men who were with me did not see the vision, but a great trembling fell on them, and they fled to hide themselves. So I was left alone and saw this great vision, and no strength was left in me. My radiant appearance was fearfully changed, and I retained no strength. Then I heard the sound of his words, and as I heard the sound of his words, I fell on my face in deep sleep with my face to the ground. And behold, a hand touched me and set me trembling on my hands and knees. And he said to me, O Daniel, man greatly loved, understand the words that I speak to you and stand upright, for now I have been sent to you. And when he had spoken this word to me, I stood up trembling. Then he said to me, fear not, Daniel, for from the first day that you set your heart to understand and humbled yourself before your God, your words have been heard, and I have come because of your words. The prince of the kingdom of Persia withstood me 21 days, but Michael, one of the chief princes, came to help me. For I was left there with the kings of Persia and came to make you understand what is to happen to your people in the latter days. For the vision is for days yet to come. When he had spoken to me according to these words, I turned my face toward the ground and was mute. And behold, one in the likeness of the children of man touched my lips. Then I opened my mouth and spoke. I said to him who stood before me, O my Lord, by reason of the vision, pains have come upon me, and I retain no strength. How can my Lord's servant talk with my Lord? For now no strength remains in me and no breath is left in me. Again one, having the appearance of a man, touched me and strengthened me. And he said, O man greatly loved, fear not, peace be with you, be strong and of good courage. And as he spoke to me, I was strengthened and said, let my Lord speak, for you have strengthened me. Then he said, do you know why I have come to you? But now I will return to fight against the prince of Persia, and when I go out, behold, the prince of Greece will come. But I will tell you what is inscribed in the book of truth. There is none who contends by my side against these, except Michael, your prince. And as for me, in the first year of Darius the Mede, I stood up to confirm and strengthen him. Amen. Well, what is actually wrong with our world this morning? What is wrong with our world? How come it is so unbelievably broken? You may have been asking yourself the question. You may actually have come along to church this morning in the hope that perhaps somewhere along the line you may find an answer to that question, because you're deeply concerned, and understandably so. What is wrong with the world? How do we account for the atrocities of these days? Why is it that in all of our attempts at unity of the nations and of the homes and so on, there is so much conflict in our world? And perhaps most importantly of all, when, if ever, will it all end? This is not just a piece of rhetoric. I'm finding, and I'm sure you're finding too, that these questions abound at the moment. And it makes perfect sense. And it may be of surprise to us, and then perhaps we can pass it on to others, to acknowledge the fact that the 10th chapter of Daniel actually helps us in this matter. That it doesn't help us in a way that is exclusive to the 10th chapter. It is in keeping with the rest of the book, and it enables us to grapple with these kinds of questions. Chapter 10 is the beginning of the closing section of the book. It is largely a vision that is followed by a prolonged prophecy that runs all the way through chapter 11 and into chapter 12. And as we've said so many times in this study, it is absolutely imperative that we don't allow ourselves to be distracted by the debatable details, but instead make sure that we are majoring on the major themes that unfold for us from the text. We have said again and again, quoting the Westminster Confession, that not all parts of the Bible are equally understandable or as easy to understand as other parts, but those parts that relate to the unfolding story of salvation, both in their statements individually and in the impact of them cumulatively, leave a man or a woman in no doubt that salvation belongs to the Lord. Now, it is immediately clear from the reading of the opening verse that Daniel has been made aware of what he refers to as a great conflict. And this word that has come to him has been understood, and he has something of an understanding of the vision. To that vision we will come later in the day, all being well. And what he is making clear to us in recording it for us is that what, if you like, was happening on the ground was tied to conflict in the heavenly realms. That the unfolding drama of history needs to be understood in light of all that the Bible makes clear concerning history. Again, to repeat ourselves, we have said on numerous occasions that the only way that we can really understand world history is with our Bibles. Not that all the events in the unfolding story of history, I haven't found the Battle of Hastings in the Bible, I haven't found Napoleon in the Bible, and so on. But nevertheless, it is the way in which the Bible unfolds the drama of history that we can then say, well, I can begin to make sense of what is going on here. Wouldn't you agree that the events of the last 10 days or so have created the impression in many of us that there is something far deeper, something far more sinister behind these horrific events in our world, and particularly those events which are making clear the fierce opposition of many in our world to the person and work of the Lord Jesus Christ, and consequently to those who name the name of the Lord Jesus Christ. And one of the questions must surely be, why is it that that is the case? Why should it be? Why should it be that the followers of Jesus are so manifestly opposed, unlike the followers of other religious figures? Abraham Kuyper is famous for a lot of things, but his one great quote that most people know reads as follows: "There is not one square inch in the whole domain of our human existence over which Christ, who is sovereign over all, does not cry, 'Mine.' Not one square inch in the entire domain of human existence exists apart from Christ. The person you are sitting next to could not exist, does not exist, apart from Christ. The water that comes out of your tap does not exist apart from Christ. The stars in the sky," and so we can go through, bearing testimony to what Kuyper is saying. Jesus, says Paul when he writes to the Ephesians, has been raised from the dead. He's seated in the heavenly places, far above all rule and authority and power, and above every name that is named, not only in this age, but also in the one to come. Now, Paul is writing that to the church in Ephesus, who are opposed, who find that they are marginalized, who are suffering from all kinds of trials directly related to their affirming of the fact that Jesus is the Savior of all who will come to him in faith. And it is on account of that that the evil one and his minions is opposed to that very reality, and consequently engages in conflict. Now, this is not something that springs up from nowhere. This is the conflict that is announced for us at the very beginning of the Bible in Genesis chapter 3, and to which we refer from time to time, is referred to in theological terms as the proto-evangelion or euangelion. And here it is. God speaks to the serpent, to Satan, and he says, I will put enmity between you and the woman, and between your offspring and her offspring. He shall bruise your head, and you shall bruise his heel. Here you have this prophecy eventually pointing forward to Christ who is to come. And as a result of that, all conflict in the world ultimately may be traced to that one root. Now, you're not going to get this from listening to the news. I don't think I've heard anybody or read in any newspaper this week anybody saying, well, you know, there's no surprise that all this is going on, because after all, we exist with conflict in the heavenly realms. There is a great cosmic battle that ensues in a realm that we do not actually see, and which we are prone to reject as scientific rationalists, as people who say all that we have is now, and all the reality is in the tangible, in the seeable, and in the observable, and so on. And the Bible challenges that. Our fight then, says Paul in Ephesians 6, having identified the triumph of Christ, is not against a physical enemy. It is against organizations and powers that are spiritual. We are up against the unseen power that controls this dark world and spiritual agents from the very headquarters of evil. Now, you're going to have to decide whether you believe this or not. You're going to have to determine whether you're going to bow down under the authority of God's word and realize that the conflict in our world and the opposition to the Lord Jesus and to his people, which is manifest in many parts of our world today, is not simply as a result of political bumbling, ineptitude, a bad attitude on the part of people, but is traceable to the fact that within the corridors of power, within the governments of the world, there are dark and sinister unseen forces that are at work. That the very people who are making decisions unwittingly may be the very agents of these things. That sounds so bizarre, doesn't it? Let me quote Kuyper again in his second most famous quote, in the opening, I think, of the Free University of Amsterdam. This is what he says. If once the curtain were pulled back and the spiritual world behind it came to view, it would expose to our spiritual vision a struggle so intense, so convulsive, sweeping everything within its range, that the fiercest battle ever fought on earth would seem, by comparison, a mere game. It is not here, but it is up there. That is where the real conflict is waged, and our earthly struggle drones in its backlash. The most powerful forces in our world are unseen forces. And we actually live our lives largely, if not in some cases completely unaware, of the spiritual battles that ensue in the heavenly realms. And if we had ever doubted that, surely our studies in Daniel make it perfectly clear to us that God is revealing to his servant 6 centuries BC that the immediacy of the conflict on the ground that the people of God are facing there is emblematic of that which will continue through the ages until in this final great denouement, when Christ, who is all in all, comes, he will usher us into an entirely different realm. Now, that seems like a very long introduction, and I guess it is, but it is purposeful. I want to try and make sure that we set this scene. I then want us to get no further than really just the first two or three verses. We'll come back to the bulk of it later on. I wrote down in my notes just a heading that reads, Daniel, still serving after all these years. And those of you who are Paul Simon fans will recognize just where that notion comes from. Instead of still crazy after all these years, which fits many of us, Daniel is still serving after all these years. Now, it is interesting to me, and I hope to you as well, thereby making it worthy of comment, that this first verse of chapter 10 seems to be directly taking us back to the beginning of the entire book. Identifying the time frame as being in the third year of Cyrus, the king of Persia, a word revealed to Daniel, who was named Belteshazzar. Well, we know he was named Belteshazzar. Why are you mentioning it here? Well, presumably to remind us that what is happening in chapter 10 is directly tied to all that has preceded it. If you go back to Daniel chapter 1 for just a moment, you see there that it is in verse 7 that the chief of the eunuchs gave them their names, and Daniel he called Belteshazzar. And in verse 21, the very final verse of the chapter, and Daniel was there until the first year of King Cyrus. Well, now chapter 10, verse 1, in the third year of Cyrus, king of Persia. I think it's a deliberate reinforcement of these things so that we might recognize that God, who had put him in that position, was still with him, and this Daniel was still serving. You say, well, he was supposed to be there until the first year of the king of King Cyrus, and now it says that in the third year of King Cyrus, he was still there. Oh, yeah. It just said that he'd be there until the first. It didn't say he wouldn't be there for longer than the first. Maybe it was until the first that rounded out his formal service, and after that, he's in a kind of retirement mode. And so by the time we get to year three, he is confronted by this word, he understands something of the vision, and then having given to us this kind of editorial introduction, he's then going to tell us exactly what was going on. Now, as I study this, I thought it would be purposeful to pause for a moment and just recognize three aspects of Daniel's life and service. He is distinguished by his service of the living God. You remember back in chapter 6 when he's in the den of lions and the king, who's had a very broken night of sleep, comes down early in the morning to see if Daniel is still around. And when he cries out in an anguished voice, you remember what it says, he cried out. He came near to the den. This is the 20th verse of Daniel 6. He came near to the den where Daniel was. He cried out in a tone of anguish, declaring, O Daniel, servant of the living God. He didn't say, O Daniel, dreamer of dreams, visionary, Daniel, great leader, Daniel, fantastic administrator. All of those things were true. No, he says, Daniel, servant of the living God. And then he asked, has your God, whom you serve continually, been able to deliver you from the lions? And of course, the answer was yes. And so it is that we have him identified throughout the entire book in relationship to his service of the living God. Well, here are the three words that I want you to get. Number one, to notice that he is faithful, in this respect. By this time, he was an old man. If he'd been taken away at the age of 18 and these years have elapsed that are 70, then he's 88. He's definitely in the second half of his eighth decade. He's the age of some of us here. He's the age of that some of us hope we will one day become. And throughout the book, he has been marked by his faithfulness in two respects particularly. Absolutely faithful in listening to the word of God, and absolutely faithful in seeking the face of God. Listening to his word and seeking his face. That was the thing that annoyed his friends and his companions. Why do you have to be this way? Why can't you just be like everybody else? Why do you have to be so engaged with all of this stuff? And that, of course, was the basis of their charge against him, because they knew that they could find him in that situation because of his faithfulness in these regards. He is, if you like, the embodiment of the second half of Isaiah 66, too. This is the one to whom I will look, says the Lord, he who is humble and contrite in spirit, and who trembles at my word. And it is in this trembling response to the word of God that we find Daniel here. Now again, it is important to realize that the third year of Cyrus, the king of Persia, is a marker for us to recognize what is going on elsewhere. And here you need to turn to Ezra and to chapter 1 for just a moment in order that you can get a hold of this. Ezra chapter 1 reads, in the first year of Cyrus, king of Persia, that the word of the Lord by the mouth of Jeremiah might be fulfilled, the Lord stirred up the spirit of Cyrus, king of Persia, so that he made a proclamation throughout all of his kingdom and also put it in writing. And so a number of them leave. But interestingly, Daniel doesn't leave. Well, I suppose part of the reason that he wasn't going back is that he didn't want to go back. When you're 86, you presumably don't want to do some of the things that you did when you were 46 or 36 or 26 or even 76. He wasn't as physically commanding as he would have been as a younger man. And after all, there were people like Ezra and Nehemiah and their helpers who were put in position ostensibly in order that they might do the heavy lifting. So Daniel stays. And he does some heavy lifting of his own. What is that heavy lifting? He prays. His faithfulness is revealed in listening to the word of God and seeking the face of God. And as he seeks the face of God, having understood the great conflict that is about to come, he prays for the people of God immediately in their return to Jerusalem and in the awareness of the conflict that will ensue following that return. In other words, quite remarkably, he is committed to a project in which he himself had no immediate part, and the conclusion of which he would not live to see.
0: 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We'll hear more about the vital work of the faithful tomorrow. As we learned in today's message, Jesus is the Savior of all who come to him in faith, and he is sovereign over all, above every name that is named. It is these truths about Jesus that ignite the fury of the evil one, but give confident hope to believers. 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They take a close look at the unique nature of the Lord Jesus and the various ways the Bible describes his character and ministry. For example, in the book you'll learn why Jesus is given names like the Son of Man, or the Suffering Servant, the Lamb on the Throne, why these identities are an encouragement to all believers. Name Above All Names delivers an in-depth exploration of seven qualities of Jesus' identity, offering remarkable insights from two seasoned pastors to give you a well-fortified appreciation for the person and work of Jesus. 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As we get older, we may not be able to do all the things we did in our youth. 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The Bible teaching of Alistair Begg is furnished by Truth for Life, where the learning is for living.
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5: Welcome to Breakpoint, a daily look at an ever-changing culture through the lens of unchanging truth. For the Colson Center, I'm John Stone Street. 50 years ago, Chuck Colson founded an organization that God has used to change the lives of millions of men, women, and children across the globe. The story of Prison Fellowship Ministries had an unlikely beginning. Charles W. Chuck Colson, known at the time as President Nixon's hatchet man, was a new Christian when he was serving prison time for a Watergate-related offense. His faith was tested behind bars, but he was sustained by the unwavering support of his wife, Patty, and many new Christian friends from the outside. He focused his energy on ministering to his fellow inmates. Near the end of his time in prison, a large fellow prisoner named Archie confronted him. "Hey, Colson," he snarled, "you'll be out of here soon, so what are you going to do for us?" Chuck said, "I will help in some way. I'll never forget you guys or this stinking place." "Bull," Archie yelled back. "I've seen big shots like you come and go. They all say the same thing while they're on the inside. Then they get out and forget us fast. There ain't nobody that cares about us. Nobody." And that's what did it. Or better said, that's how God did it. Chuck Colson launched what became the largest prison ministry in the world, well, because someone told him he wouldn't. On August the 9th, 1976, Chuck filed papers to incorporate Prison Fellowship as a nonprofit ministry. He not only kept his promise to remember those who were in prison, he mobilized thousands of Christian volunteers and churches to do the same thing. For 50 years now, men and women behind bars and their families have heard the good news of Jesus Christ through Bible studies, seminars, and mentoring. Leaders have been trained. Children have been remembered. Justice has increased. Churches have been founded. And lives have been made new in Jesus Christ. For example, aiming to break the cycle of crime and incarceration, Prison Fellowship has mobilized thousands of churches and volunteers through the ministry of Angel Tree, which delivers Christmas gifts to the children of prisoners in the name of their incarcerated parents. Today, 1 in 28 U.S. children have a parent behind bars, with the majority of those parents being fathers. The Angel Tree program provides gifts to children whose parents are in prison from their incarcerated parents. It's a way for families to stay connected while also hearing the hope of the gospel. Angel Tree also provides opportunities for these children to go to camp in the summer. Chuck also led Prison Fellowship to advocate for biblically-based justice reform, to train wardens and prison staff, to help those who leave prison make a crime-free return to their communities. And his work continues to bear fruit. Just a few weeks ago, Joshua Smith, Deputy Director of the Federal Bureau of Prisons, praised the longstanding and new work of Prison Fellowship, saying, quote, "I've seen firsthand the impact that ministries like Prison Fellowship have on the inmate population. It's exciting to envision the impact that this expanded partnership with Prison Fellowship will have on the incarcerated and their families." Prison Fellowship is a tremendous example of something that Chuck often said, of the church being the church. That ministry has been transformative for thousands through justice reform initiatives, in-prison outreaches and programs, family ministries, warden training, and church partnerships. In his 36 years of public ministry, Chuck advised presidents, received honorary degrees, and won the nation's highest civilian award. But he often said that the greatest joy in his life were the living monuments of God's grace, the prisoners who were transformed by the love of Jesus Christ. I want to invite you to join Prison Fellowship's next 50 years of ministry. Participate in Angel Tree, pray, donate, or go join them in visiting those in prison. To learn more, go to prisonfellowship.org. That's prisonfellowship.org. For the Colson Center, I'm John Stone Street with Breakpoint.
2: You've turned on the light. Tonight, clear, starry night with lows in the lower 60s.
6: Another sunny day on Wednesday, highs in the lower 80s. In the evening, partly cloudy skies with lows in the mid-60s. A chance of the rain returning on Thursday.
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6: James chapter 3 verse 13 says, "Who is wise and understanding among you? 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
21: Well, welcome to Family Talk, the broadcast division of the Dr. James Dobson Family Institute. I'm Roger Marsh. You know, prayer is at the very heart of our relationship with God. And when I think about prayer, I'm reminded of the words of the Apostle Paul in 1 Thessalonians chapter 5 when he writes, "Rejoice always, pray without ceasing, give thanks in all circumstances, for this is the will of God in Christ Jesus for you." Now, you may have heard those words before, but they're worth returning to again and again, a simple reminder to keep prayer at the center of your daily life. Well, on today's edition of Family Talk, we're bringing you part two of a classic conversation featuring Dr. James Dobson and his good friend, Dr. Dick Eastman. For many years, Dr. Eastman served as a true prayer warrior and a chief prayer officer at Every Home for Christ, a global ministry that takes the gospel door to door all around the world. Now, Dr. Eastman passed away this past April at the age of 82, ironically, on what would have been Dr. Dobson's 90th birthday. After a lifetime devoted to prayer and to introducing millions of people around the world to Jesus Christ, Dr. Dick Eastman heard those words, "Well done, good and faithful servant." And now he and Dr. Dobson are rejoicing together in heaven and looking down on the work that both of them were privileged to participate in here on earth. The legacy lives on, and we are grateful to share this timeless discussion with you again today. Now, in the conversation you're about to hear, Dr. Dick Eastman and Dr. James Dobson share remarkable stories of answered prayer, along with practical wisdom to help enrich your own personal prayer life. So let's join them now for part two of this classic conversation on today's edition of Dr. James Dobson's Family Talk.
22: It tells us in Romans that faith cometh by hearing and hearing by the word. I honestly think that the more you're in the word and you turn that into your prayers, it comes to a point where there is a trust that you know God so well in your heart that you know he knows what's best. And so you don't really doubt. I don't even think of that. It's something else that is related to this is people will sometimes say, "Do you ever lose your joy?" You know, because the joy of the Lord is your strength. And in some of the most trying of the things we've faced in family and circumstances, I can't remember ever losing my joy. And that doesn't mean you're not, you can get discouraged and really discouraged and then really disappointed in people, but even more so in yourself sometimes. But I do think that the more one in just a plain discipline meets with the Lord, day by day at a set time, I mean, that's one of the greatest doubt killers that I can think of. Somehow it just strengthens your faith. And then, of course, you see answers to prayer. And I don't have these kind of spectacular answers every 3 days. I've told someone recently when I was doing some mentoring that when you've been in the battle for 50 years, all you need is a couple of good things happen in a year.
20: I'll take them.
22: And then you have 100 stories.
20: Yeah. You know, my favorite story about my parents and my father is that, and I've shared it before, but some will not have heard it. My father was a soft touch. If you had a need, he would give you what he had. And as a result, he never had a whole lot. but he was so generous, and he was an evangelist. Evangelists don't really have a lot of money because they have to drive in those days, ride the train to some small church usually, and then preach for 10 days. And then on the last night, my dad would have noticed that the pastor and his family didn't have anything. Mm. And so he would, the last night, he would give whatever money they had given him to a request for funds to buy clothes for the children of the pastor or something like that. And then he would come home, and my dad would have been gone for 2 weeks. And I remember him coming in and my mother greeting him warmly, and and her arms were around him. And it wasn't very long before she got around to asking, how much did they pay you?
1: Yeah.
20: You know, because women think about those things.
1: Sure.
20: And he said, he smiled. He always smiled. And she said, I know you gave it all away, didn't you? And he said, well, this pastor, this winter's coming. They have four kids. They didn't have coats. And so I took up an offering for the pastor, and I gave back what they'd given me. And my mother would always say, I've heard her say it, if that's what God told you to do, he'll take care of us.
1: Yep.
20: And very shortly after, we would run out of money. It always happened. Mm-hmm. And then we would go into my bedroom. I don't know why my bedroom, and I don't know why they closed the door, but they did. And my dad would pray, and he'd say, Lord, you told us if we would be faithful with you in our good times, you'd take care of us. And we're out of money now. Would you take care of us? I'm telling you, that was on a Thursday or Friday. I was just a little kid. And the next Monday, when the mail came, and there was $1,200 in there, which was half a year's salary. I saw the Lord being faithful in that way.
1: Yes.
20: Through those childhood years, and my faith was growing by leaps and bounds, and I saw that generosity pleases the Lord, and it touches the lives of other people, and then he comes back.
1: Yes.
20: And he's done that throughout your whole life, hasn't he?
1: Oh, he has. I remember one time we had a need in the prayer corps for $500, and really urgent, and someone answered the front door, and I didn't know this was happening, and came into me and said, Dix, there was a man dressed all in white, and he handed me this, and it was like $500 bills. And we rushed back the front and looked up and down the street to thank him.
20: there was nobody there.
1: I couldn't see him. And I can't say that was an angel carrying U.S. dollars or not, but but there are those memories you have that carry you through those occasions when it's like an exact amount.
20: Amazing. We're talking to people who don't believe this.
1: Yeah.
20: That they don't believe God answers prayer in that way. I'm telling you, he does. And I believe it. And you obviously do.
1: Yeah. And one thing I'd say, too, about these amazing answers to prayer. Over the years, I've learned, if you keep on praying, you will have more amazing answers to prayer. I tell people that 9 out of 10 of my prayer times are the dullest prayer times anyone has on the face of the earth. And I always say to people, except for you, because I know you're going to tell me no, I hold the record. But I don't go into prayer because I'm going to feel the brush of angels' wings or anything, but because I know the Lord is there. And I'm just going to do that every day. I'm going to take my Bible, I'm going to listen to what he says through his word, and then bring before him the people I pray for, the needs. And that's the lesson I learned, is that you're just there.
20: Well,
1: just there.
20: The story you told has now reminded me of one that's precious to me. And I promise you, this is exactly what happened. When we built the campus, we had not enough money really to do the whole job, and yet we made it, and we finished that first phase of the campus debt-free. We hadn't borrowed a cent, but we had nothing left. nothing left. And then when you know, we had a financial shortfall. People are generous at certain times of the year. Yep. It was October, and we were really in need because I had nearly 1,000 employees at that time. And so Shirley and I came home kind of discouraged one day, and we went to bed, and we were both real tired. But before we got in bed, we got down on our knees. We prayed an uninspired prayer. Have you ever done that?
22: Oh, yeah.
20: A prayer that was born of discouragement, and you didn't really believe it yourself, and yet you said, Lord, we have a need here. And Dick, so help me, I named a person that I knew had money. And I had never asked him for anything, and I didn't then. I don't ask people for money. But I called his name to the Lord. Mm. I said, Lord, he could help us. And I'm not going to talk to him. You talk to him. And it was a short prayer like that. That was it. 1 week later, that man sent us $1 million through the mail.
22: Wow.
20: And I don't think he's done it since. But tell me the Lord wasn't listening. Okay. When you get down to pray and you feel like your prayers are bouncing off the ceiling, he hears you. He's there. He's in that room with you, in that prayer closet.
22: That's right.
20: And that was my dad's life. He was a prayer warrior, too. And he prayed sometimes 3 or 4 hours in a day. I don't even know what I would say to the Lord in 4 hours. I mean, maybe you do that, Dick. I have not had that kind of discipline. I have enjoyed a wonderful prayer life with the Lord, but this deep, concerted prayer, and the Lord talked to my dad when those times happen.
22: Sometimes I am asked the question, because I've written on prayer, and it's been so much a part of my life, of what's the most significant thing the Lord's ever really spoken to you, and I'll say, oh, it's Jeremiah 29. In verses 13 and 14.
20: I know the plans I have for you.
22: That's the verses just before that. I know the plans I have for you that are good and not for evil. But then he says, and you will seek me. And here's what happened. I was in prayer one day, and I had my Bible open, was reading my Bible, and I came to that verse. And I read, and you shall seek me. And I felt the Lord say, circle me. So I circled me. And find me. Circled me again. When you search for me, circled it again with all your heart. And the Lord then spoke to me and said, you've just circled. And I really heard this in my spirit. You've just circled the three most important words on the subject of prayer in the entire Bible. The essence of prayer is not how many answers you get, but how much of me you seek, because I am your answer. Yeah. Now, that doesn't mean I don't pray for things very specifically, but when I go into prayer, it's to be with the Lord.
20: He did say, Paul said, to pray without ceasing, didn't he?
22: Yeah.
20: What's he mean by that?
22: Well,
20: you can't pray all the time.
22: You know, I'm glad you asked that, because that was something I really probed early on. And when I found out in the Greek, the original Greek, that you don't find it anywhere else in the Bible, that particular phrase, but in the common Greek at that time, it was a word like having a hacking cough. And you know, when you get up in the morning, if you have a cough, you don't say, oh, I'm going to schedule my coughs, maybe on my break at work, and at lunch hour I'll cough some more, and then I'll wait and not cough until the evening. No, you cough when you have to. And so that phrase, I really believe, is that you're in a constant atmosphere. It's like a Brother Lawrence.

0: It was, it, in other words, the prayers just come. You're talking to someone and they share something with you, and all of a sudden in your heart you're praying, and you maybe even offer to pray out loud with them. But so praying without ceasing, I believe, is being in that state of
1: attitude of prayer.
0: Yes.
1: Yeah. You were telling me in my office before you came in about three homes that Every Home for Christ has purchased. Tell us about those homes and what for.
0: We have historically done campaigns all over the world saying we're not going to do one in the United States because there's too many churches. You know, they should be doing it. And then the Lord spoke to us a couple of years ago that it was time to begin a campaign to reach every home in America. And through a very interesting set of circumstances, the Lord led us to Washington, D.C. In fact, I can tell you when it was I felt we should go back and get a team to pray circles around the Supreme Court during the Hobby Lobby case.
1: Oh, yeah.
0: Yeah, and so we did that. And I was looking for a place to pray, and someone said to meet near the Supreme Court, and someone said, well, you need to go to this place where there's a man named Dick Simmons who's had a condo there for a number of years, and they pray. And so I called him and said, can we meet there? And he said, sure. Well, then I found out that this building had five condos in it. And when I came home, I shared it with our leadership, I shared it with our board, and I said, I believe God wants us to buy one of those condos and, you know, to have a beachhead of prayer in our nation's capital. Here's an interesting thing. The condos are right across the street from the Supreme Court and physically attached to the ACLJ, you know, the American Center for Law and Justice with Jay Sekulow. He's our neighbor. And when I saw the ACLJ, instantly, I mean, it was instantly, the Lord dropped the acronym into my mind, ACPR. CPR is when you bring something back to life. And the words came, American Center for Prayer and Revival. And so we've already started now day and night prayer. And one of these condos, by the way, we're getting ready to furnish it for senators and congressmen to come and pray together, because we're literally like 2 minutes from the Hart Building, and then right beyond that's the Rayburn Building. And
1: you're right at the center of government.
0: And one of the things that's developed is we've printed a map for Washington, D.C. of all the landmarks for people to do prayer circles around all these landmarks, and we've printed a guide and making an app now with passages of scripture for every landmark. And so we're going to be inviting youth groups to come. And, you know, they come to do tours and see all the sites, but why not do a prayer tour?
1: I know that you're concerned about this nation. Dick, how do you see where we are and what's happening in America?
0: It's a very, very troubling time. Very definitely, because it doesn't, you know, we use the expression no-brainer, you know, for a believer that has any sensitivity, they can see things happening in our culture. At the same time, just in my Bible reading, I try to pray through the Bible, you know, a few chapters each day to get from Genesis to Revelation in the year. And I was just passing through, you know, Abraham and the issue of Sodom and Gomorrah. And, well, Lord, if you could just find 10, if you could just, or 20 at first, and then he gets down and keeps going down. And I thank God, first of all, for things like the National Day of Prayer. I thank God for the people who are praying. And I can tell you that right now, I have hope. I have hope. You know, I have my Bible open, and I'm a Bible marker and I shade places.
1: I wish everybody could see that Bible. That's been around the block a couple of times.
0: You know, that I pray for you and Shirley on a regular basis, actually every day. And I could show you this a little closer later, but this was a word the Lord gave to me for you, so I could pray it.
1: For Shirley and me?
0: Yeah, it was actually August 9th, 2005, because it's written right there. And it's from the Message Bible. And the Lord said, this is for Jim Dobson. And I began to read. It's verse 18 of Jeremiah chapter 1 in the Message. And it says, stand at attention while I prepare you for your work. I am making you an impregnable as a castle, immovable as a steel post, solid as a concrete block wall. Listen to this. You're a one-man defense system against this culture, against Judah's kings and princes, against the priests and local leaders. They'll fight you, but they won't even scratch you. I'll back you up every inch of the way. God's decree.

0: Free. And there's that.
1: Got our name in it. Oh, my goodness.
0: I just handed him the Bible to show him. And
1: Tears to my eyes.
0: You know, family talk and the battle that we're all in, that came back to me, and I'm glad I had my Bible with me here.
1: I know that you said you pray for us every day. It is an incredible gift for you to be praying for us.
0: Well, thank you.
1: You pray for so many others. You said earlier today that your list of people to pray for just keeps getting longer and longer, and you're going to have to edit it, but you haven't. So.
0: Yeah, I have jokingly said you have to die to get off my prayer list, but it doesn't mean your times of prayer extend. And I obviously can't pray for every key leader that ever, you know, I ever would think about. But when you mentioned earlier, we were in that small group. There were about five of us that just met from month to month. And it was that occasion where you get to know someone and then you feel like they're in a battle. And I'm going to be a part of those who pray.
1: Yeah, those were very meaningful times for me. And, you know, those who are listening to us and maybe your faith is a little bit weak and you need a little help in fulfilling the kind of prayer life we've been talking about here today, getting together with other people who are also reaching out to the Lord, that's a wonderful thing to do, isn't it?
0: Oh, absolutely. That's why we have our staff come together every morning to pray, because we know even as a ministry, we can talk about it and encourage others, but we need to do it ourselves, and it's always such an encouragement. I don't think there's a single time where you wouldn't feel lifted up and that you're carrying each other's burdens.
1: You know, Shirley and I were having our morning prayer like that, and we were sitting at the dinette table, and we were reading the scripture, and it just occurred to me that Christ is here in this room, and I welcomed him, and I began praying to him as though he were sitting in the chair next to
0: Amen.
1: Me. And I just said, Lord, thank you for taking the time to hear us and to be here today. And you show us, you tell us what you want of us, and we will do our best to fulfill it. That's a great prayer to pray, isn't it?
0: I just remember you remind me of the lady who was describing her prayer life. Her friend asked her, well, how do you do this every day? And she said, oh, I just get up in the morning, and she was a widow. And she said, I put out two cups, pour a cup of coffee for Jesus, and then I pour a cup of coffee for me, and then I just talk to him. And then she said, and you know, he always shares so much, he never has any time for his coffee.
1: That's funny. Well, he's here in the studio today.
0: Amen.
1: And he has been. Dr. Dick Eastman, my great friend and brother, the Lord is pleased with you. I can feel his power in your life. And you're not done yet, are you?
0: Thank you. Well, no. Thankfully, our bylaws don't say that they need to replace the leader when he turns 65, you know. And then the huge project for us is we're starting an Every Home campaign in America with the goal of mobilizing 60,000 churches to be involved. Because putting the country into zones, mapping out, we're working now on mapping out every zip code, some 43,000 of those, and then every neighborhood to be prayed over.
1: Dick, it's been so good having you here. I feel refreshed talking to you. You're a godly man, and the Lord has used you dramatically in millions of hearts and lives. And mine.
0: Thank you.
1: Thanks for being here.
0: Thank you.
2: Well, Dr. Dick Eastman said it best when he reminded us that the essence of prayer isn't about how many answers we get. 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The Dr. James Dobson Family Institute offers a 10-day marriage series designed for couples who want to draw closer to God and to each other. 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Again, you can find that information at drjamesdobson.org, or if it's easier, just remember jdfi.org. 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Box 39000, Colorado Springs, Colorado, the zip code 80949. Once again, our ministry mailing address is the Dr. James Dobson Family Institute, or just use those initials, JDFI for short. P.O. 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
3: You've turned on the light. Tonight, clear, starry night with lows in the lower 60s.
4: Another sunny day on Wednesday, highs in the lower 80s. In the evening, partly cloudy skies with lows in the mid-60s. A chance of the rain returning on Thursday.
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5: It's a pretty familiar scenario. A man's driving his family on vacation. Let's say they're going from Chicago to California, and his wife gently points out to him she just saw a sign saying, "Welcome to Kentucky." Okay. Kentucky, I don't believe, is between Chicago and California. And repeatedly, the missus suggests that Mr. stop and ask directions. And then she says that four-letter word. You ready? I think we're lost. Oh, will he stop and ask for directions? No. Maybe it's something in the male chromosome. I don't know. Like most men, he's too proud to admit he's lost, and he's probably not going to be getting to California. I'm Ron Hutchcraft, and I want to have a word with you today about lost, but proud. And when it comes to our eternal destination, I think most of us hope to end up in heaven. But do you know what will keep a lot of people from ending up where they hope to? Pride. Yeah. The kind that's just too proud to admit you're lost, that you can't get there on your own. Now, there's a powerful picture of this in our word for today from the Word of God. It's a story I love, actually. It's in 2 Kings 5:1. It's the story about a Syrian general named Naaman who discovers he has the incurable disease of leprosy. Now, none of his victories, none of his fame can help him. So he accepts advice to go to the prophet Elisha in Israel, who prescribes something that is not Naaman's idea of how you get well. Yeah, the prophet says, "Go wash yourself 7 times in the Jordan River, and your flesh will be restored and you will be cleansed." Well, Naaman is furious. He says, "I thought he would surely come out to me and stand and call on the name of the Lord his God and wave his hand over the spot and cure me of my leprosy." See, the general, I mean, he even brought money to pay for a cure, but the prophet wouldn't take the money. Naaman had his own idea of how he could get cured. Just wasn't God's idea. It wouldn't work. Finally, it says he went down and dipped himself in the Jordan 7 times, as the man of God had told him, and his flesh was restored and he became clean like that of a young man. Now, Naaman would go on dying until he swallowed his pride and did it God's way. You and I go on carrying the death penalty for our sin until we swallow our pride and come to God his way, which is to lay aside all our attempts to get to him through our own goodness, through our religion, through our spiritual connections, and we just go to the cross of Jesus and let him wash away our sins. And let me tell you, only Jesus can. He said, no one comes to the Father except through me. That's because there was only one way to pay your death penalty. Somebody had to die, and Jesus did the dying. We're drowning. We can't possibly swim to God. Our only hope is Jesus, the rescuer. It's in abandoning every other hope of heaven and grabbing him like he's your only hope, because he is your only hope. Don't let your pride make you miss heaven. Being too proud to admit you've never really given yourself to Jesus, even though everybody thinks you have. Too proud to come to your spouse's faith. Too proud to lay aside depending on your religion. Please let this be your Jesus day. And if you're ready to finally put your total trust in Jesus to forgive you and rescue you, would you tell him that now? Well, you are. Just tell him, Jesus, you're my only hope. You died for my sin. I admit I'm lost. You came back from the dead. You can come into my life. You came to find me, and I am yours from this day on. If that's where your heart's at, then our website ought to be your next stop online. Yep, because that's what it's all about, making sure your sins are forgiven and you're ready to live and you're ready to die and you've got Jesus. It's anewstory.com. Will you check that out? Anewstory.com. If you're too proud to admit you need him, you will never end up in heaven. Pride can literally cost you your soul.
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7: From the Christian News Radio Network, I'm Jim Miller. A man suspected of starting one of the massive wildfires threatening Spokane, Washington, set to appear in court. Aaron Farinacci was arrested by SWAT team after a witness said he saw him acting suspiciously near where one of the fires started Saturday. 37-year-old Spokane resident being held on $1 million bond. He also has a past criminal record in Arizona, including a manslaughter conviction. We're hours away from a high-speed collision between the moon and part of a SpaceX Falcon 9 rocket. News Nation's Alex Caparello.
8: This is going to really begin an intense period of study from all those experts at NASA and SpaceX to figure out what exactly we can learn from this crash, especially one of this magnitude. Remember that NASA wants to build a lunar base on the moon by the year 2032. So impacts like this one are actually going to give scientists extremely useful data on what we need to be doing to prepare for any sort of unexpected collision and keep our future astronauts safe.
7: The impact expected to happen around 1:35 a.m. Central Time on Wednesday. Voters hitting the polls for another big primary election day in multiple states. Ballots being cast in Michigan, Missouri, Kansas, Virginia, and Washington State. Michigan's Democrat U.S. Senate race, the main event, pitting insurgent progressive Abdul El-Sayed against establishment-backed Congresswoman Haley Stevens. More news just ahead. Now a word from our sponsor.
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7: President Trump says talks to find a diplomatic solution with Tehran underway, and that Iran faces a last chance to reach a deal. News Nation's Robert Sherman reports from Qatar.
11: While Iran has contended that there are no negotiations taking place with the United States, Qatar, one of the lead mediators, saying today that there are indirect talks ongoing involving the mediating parties, Pakistan, Qatar, Oman, bridging and bringing those messages back and forth between Tehran and Washington. The Strait of Hormuz, an imminent focus for those mediators, getting the strait and that corridor back open. The administration today saying they remain optimistic that we could see a deal coming together soon.
7: According to state media, the Iranian president said Iran will defend its borders but does not seek expansion of war. Spider-Man, now the second fastest movie ever to hit $1 billion. From Christian News Radio Network, I'm Jim Miller. To hear this and other reports on demand, visit ChristianNewsRadio.org.
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13: Praise works. The praise-filled life works. But you have to try it. You have to practice it. You have to exercise it. Because praise will change you, and it's going to change you for good. Because praise will change your life. Praise will change your attitude. Trust me, praise will change your relationships. Praise will change your perspective, your sensitivities, and even your desires.
12: Thank you for joining listeners across six continents for leading the way. This is the Bible teaching ministry of Dr. Michael Youssef. Right in the middle of all of the hurried stresses of life, prayers for pressing needs often come to our lips well before praise to God for His grace and His mercy, and that's understandable. But in a moment, Dr. Youssef encourages you to become empowered by praise. So if you're buried in the drama and the weight of where life has you right now, this message will help you see the light and lighten your burden. So listen along as Dr. Michael Youssef begins.
13: In the last message, we saw how God is present everywhere. He's omnipresent, but God's specially present in a unique way, as we saw from Psalm 22, in the life of a praise-filled believer. Today, I want to show you how the praise-filled life can change us and can change us for good. Why am I saying this? Listen carefully. Because praising God is the one thing that you and I will do that lines us up with the courts of heaven. One thing that we do that puts us in the same posture as the angels of heaven. Praising God is the one thing we do here on earth that puts us in agreement with what's going on in heaven. Revelation 5:12 tells us that in heaven they are constantly praising Jesus and saying, "Worthy is the Lamb who was slain to receive power, wealth, wisdom, strength, honor, and glory, and praise." You see, the angels and the believers who have gone ahead of us, all the believers have gone ahead of us, right now with the angels are praising Jesus. And when you and I praise the name of the Lord first thing when you wake up in the morning, we are literally aligning ourselves with them. Listen to me. When you and I die and get buried in the ground, our praises are not going to be buried with us. They're going to keep on rising forever and ever and ever in heaven. Our praises to God will never die with us. They'll never die. Here's the thing that troubles me the most. It's a sad thing, and I'm sure it troubles you. That all this greatest lie that's perpetuated in our culture, in our society, particularly in the West, you see it in the movies and on television, that when they die, they all go to heaven. I want to say, wait a minute. They can't spend 2 minutes of praising Jesus here on earth. How in the world are they going to praise Him 24/7? Just think about the logic of that. Listen, I want to be upfront with you. I always am. Developing the praise-filled life demands change. It demands change in us. It demands it. And you and I know change is not easy. I know that. Most people don't want to change. Most people don't want to make an effort. They don't want to go to trouble. Most people just prefer their comfort zone and their routine. But here's the good news. Praise works. The praise-filled life works. But you have to try it. You have to practice it. You have to exercise it. Because praise will change you, and it's going to change you for good. Because praise will change your life. Praise will change your attitude. Trust me, praise will change your relationships. Praise will change your perspective, your sensitivities, and even your desires. Someone may ask, well, Michael, how does a praise-filled life change my attitude? How can that be? Well, I'm glad you asked. But before I answer, and I'm not going to duck the question, but before I answer, I want you to know that I'm aware of the fact that there are some people just have a pleasant disposition and others are cantankerous. But you know what? If you dig deep and find out why that person by nature has a pleasant disposition, you're going to find that person has a grateful heart, is a thankful person. But the question remains, how can a praise-filled life going to change my attitude? Because when you take time to praise the Lord on a daily basis, most likely and most certainly has to be first thing in the morning, you're going to find that it is nearly impossible for you to harbor anger, bitterness, resentment, or hatred. When you take time to praise the Lord on a daily basis, to praise the goodness of God, the mercy of God, and the attributes of God, you'll soon discover that negative spirit toward others and the positive spirit toward the Lord God cannot coexist. One is going to give up, and I know which one is going to disappear. Your praise may start sluggish. I know, I'm very sluggish. But you start anyway, just move your lips. The Holy Spirit will fill them. Just keep moving your lips. Keep blessing God. I know it might start not with a joyful attitude and you're not on top of the world. I understand that, it's fine. But it may start very reluctant even. But as you persist in praise, the spirit of praise is going to lift you up. Why? Because as we saw in the last message, your praise is an invitation to the Spirit, the Holy Spirit of Jesus, not only to come and indwell you uniquely, but when the Spirit of Jesus comes and indwells in you uniquely in the praise, He's going to come and reign supreme. At that moment, you're going to become loving, forgiving, and even praying for those who spitefully use you. I have experienced this too many times to doubt it. I've experienced it too many, and I know many of you have too. As I open my mouth to honor the Lord for who He is, as I bless the Lord for the glorious things He has done, as I thank God for His grace and for His mercy and for His long suffering with me, as I praise God for past provisions, as I bless God for past healings, I find myself uplifted from my current situation. But listen, you don't have to take my word for it. I'm a flawed man. I'm probably more conscious of that than anybody. I'm flawed. I'm a flawed person, but you don't have to take my word for it. Take the word of God for it, okay? I just want you to take God's word for it. So I want you to turn to Isaiah 61. Isaiah 61, it is a prophecy about the Messiah, the Lord Jesus Christ. It is a magnificent prophecy because it took place, it happened, it's pronounced 700 years before the Lord Jesus Christ came into Bethlehem of Judea. As a matter of fact, Luke chapter 4, he goes to his local church, well, they called it synagogue, and he sits down. That's what they did when they read the scripture. He sits down, and they bring the scroll. And what does the Lord do? He reads Isaiah 61. The Spirit of the Lord God is upon me, because he anointed me to bring good news to the afflicted, to bind up the brokenhearted, to proclaim liberty to the captives, and to open the prison door to those who are bound, to proclaim the year of the Lord's favor and the day of vengeance of our God. Look at verse 3, coming up, verse 3, Isaiah 61. To comfort all who mourn and provide for those who mourn in Zion, to bestow on them a crown of beauty instead of ashes, the oil of gladness instead of mourning. Now here comes the clincher. I want to show it to you demonstrably. And the garment of praise, the garment of praise instead of the spirit of despair. Now in your Bible, I want you to highlight a garment of praise. I must tell you a couple of things about the garment of praise. You must understand, first of all, the garment of praise is not something you're born with. So the second thing about the garment of praise, it is something you put on. And the third thing is, the garment of praise is not good folded or hanging in the closet. It's not good to you. And the fourth thing I want to tell you is, the garment of praise is something you choose to put on. You choose to put on. When it comes to the garment of praise, listen to me. It is something that is given to you. It is something that is offered to you. And because of that, it now belongs to you. It's now available to you. It is now at your beck and call. But here's the clincher. No one can wear it for you. In other words, no one can praise God for you. They may thank God for you, but they can't do the praises that you must do. You have to choose the praise-filled life. You have to decide. Hear me right, please. This is important. True praise is the river that flows out of your heart, and that river is fed by your gratitude to God and thankfulness to God and praise to God. It's something I hope you'll never forget. Don't ever forget what I'm going to tell you. From God's point of view, he has given us a zillion reasons why to praise him. He's given us a zillion reasons why to praise him. And furthermore, he does give us the desire to praise him. And wouldn't you know it? Because he gets blessed by your praises, he blesses you back. Isn't that an amazing God we have? Isn't that an amazing God we have? But you're the one who has to do the praising. You're the one who must wrap yourself up with the garment of praise, and you have to do it on a daily basis. You're the one who must keep that garment of praise 24/7. Question: does this mean that you never be tempted to take off the garment of praise? Of course not. Temptations come to all of us. But every time the enemy of your soul offers you a garment of despair, what you do, you overwhelm him with the garment of praise. Amen. Amen. Every time he tempts you to put on the garment of discouragement under the guise of just being realistic, you put on the garment of praise and you keep on wearing it. And you keep on wearing it. And let me tell you something. After you get used to wearing silk, hessian will not feel good. But there's something else I need to tell you about the garment of praise. This is not Michael. That's not a preacher, evangelist, or a theologian. The Lord himself The Lord himself is the one who contrasts the garment of praise with the spirit of despair. The one who made us, the one who redeemed us, the one who loved us, the one who died on the cross for us. He is the one who makes that comparison. The Lord himself does that. And in the Old Testament, when a person is experiencing utter despair, it leads them to tear up their garment, literally ripping the fabric as a sign of deep sorrow. The ripping of the fabric is a sign of the ripping of their hearts, and how they are heartbroken is a sign of being emotionally torn by sadness. Let me give you some biblical examples of the tearing of the fabric is a symbol of the tearing of the heart. That's why Joel says, tear your hearts, not your garments. For example, you find in 2 Samuel chapter 13, Tamar, the daughter of King David, when her wicked, evil stepbrother raped her, she tore the ornamented robe in despair. In Job chapter 2, verse 12, when Job's friends saw what happened to him, they couldn't help it but tear their own clothes. In Ezra 9:3, when Ezra saw the unfaithfulness of God's people, he torn the tunic and the cloak. Question, what is Jesus' message? When he sat in his local church and opened the scripture to Isaiah 61 and says, this has been fulfilled in your ears, meaning this prophecy now fulfilled in me, the Messiah. I am the one of whom Isaiah 61 is speaking. And he says this to them. And first of all, they're kind of not very responsive. But then later he told them a story from the Old Testament that indicated that he came to the Gentiles as well as to the Jews. And that's when they took him into this precipice in Nazareth and they want to throw him down. What do you mean the Messiah came to save Gentiles? He's only come to save Jews. But what is he saying? Why did he sit there and read the chapter of Isaiah 61 and Luke chapter 4? Because he's telling every one of us that in him, the Christ, you can exchange your torn garment of sadness with his garment of gladness. That in him, the Christ, you can replace your garment of despair with his garment of praise. That in him, the Christ, you can throw away the garment of sorrow and cloak yourself with his healing and the garment of his power and forgiveness. In him, the Christ, you can cover up your nakedness of discouragement and despair with a beautiful garment of joy. Now, beloved, it is only in the lifting up of the name of Jesus that evaporates the cloud of discouragement. I don't know of any other way. It is when you move your lips in praise and worship and adoration on a daily basis that he moves his power and his strength and his joy in you. It is when you fix your eyes on Jesus and Jesus, the praise of Jesus, well, he changes your desires. He will change your relationships. He will change your perspective. And he will change your sensitivities. Well, if that's not enough, let me give you another reference. From Isaiah 40, beginning at verse 28. Mark it down. I'm going to read it for you, but mark it down. Do you not know? Have you not heard? The Lord, the everlasting God, the creator of the end of the earth, he will not grow tired or weary, and his understanding no one can fathom. He gives strength to the weary, and he increases the power of the weak. Even youth will grow tired and weary, and young men will stumble and fall. But those who hope in the Lord, can you say that with me? Those who hope in the Lord, they renew strength. Hallelujah. They will soar on wings of eagles. They will run and not grow weary. They will walk and not faint. Well, I need to tell you a true story as I conclude. His name was George Frederick Handel. He was all alone in his room one day, feeling depressed, discouraged. Actually, he was feeling thoroughly and utterly dejected. He was despondent and he was weary. His soul was sick within him. You see, earlier, a few days earlier, his orchestra was thrown out on the street after rehearsal. The next day, the concert audience jeered him, and he convinced himself he is nothing but a failure. He is just utter failure. He felt there was nothing left for him but to leave London. And while he's in the middle of this dark mood of despair, there was a knock on the door. Interrupted his despair. A friend came with a manuscript for an oratorio. And he asked Handel, would he please write the music for it? Handel refused. He said, it's over. I'm done. But then he took a second look at it, and he saw the title, Messiah. Messiah. And Handel did love, praise the name of Jesus. He loved the praise of God. So he read it, and all of a sudden, he literally recovered, because the spirit of praise began to cover him like a blanket from head to toes. And he immediately went to work, 3 straight weeks without a break. And he came up with what we know today as Handel's Messiah. Hallelujah, hallelujah, hallelujah, hallelujah, hallelujah. And thus, my beloved friends, the garment of despair was replaced by the garment of praise. Today, you and I and millions of others around the world can be blessed with that magnificent music, the so-called Handel's Messiah. And it was born out of the spirit of despair being replaced by the garment of praise. Beloved, would you listen to me? I'm about to finish, so I don't want to lose you in the last couple of seconds, okay? There is no telling how God can use you and every single person at the sound of my voice. Yes, you, at any age, at any stage, at any condition, and in any place. He can use you. The question is, will you say, yes, Lord? Yes, Lord. I will take the garment of praise every day, have it cover me, and I will live the praise-filled life.
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29: You've turned on the light. Tonight, clear, starry night with lows in the lower 60s.
4: Another sunny day on Wednesday, highs in the lower 80s. In the evening, partly cloudy skies with lows in the mid-60s. A chance of the rain returning on Thursday.
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30: And call us to heaven. Would you be one of the ones who would be taken into His presence? Or would you be one of the ones who would be left on this earth? Because that will happen for many. But all who believe in Jesus will go to heaven.
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32: 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Next Sunday, I plan to give 20. Well, he's on the right track. He's not there yet, but he'll get it.
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0: 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What if I told you that I believe it?
1: 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But on the latest episode of Summit Life, Pastor J.D. 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J.D. will share four reasons to keep believing, even when God feels distant. 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
2: Welcome to Bible Q&A with John MacArthur. This is Denny Nugent with today's question. It comes from 1 Corinthians 11:27, where the Apostle Paul issues a stern warning. He said, "Whoever eats the bread or drinks the cup of the Lord in an unworthy manner shall be guilty of the body and the blood of the Lord." Now, John, what's Paul getting at here? What does it mean to be guilty of the body and blood of the Lord?
3: Well, that's a very penetrating question. What does it mean to be guilty of the body and blood of the Lord? That is a frightening indictment. And any believer with any kind of consideration or meditation on that would say, wow, I don't want to be in that group who are guilty of the body and blood of the Lord. But the fact is, a believer who goes to the table of the Lord, takes the bread and the cup, and feigns allegiance to Christ, and gives honor and worship to him for his death, while at the same time harboring and holding sin in his life, is rendered before God as guilty. In other words, he's inflicting wounds on the very Lord that he is assuming he is honoring and worshiping. That's why Paul said, you better examine yourself in the very next verse. Because if you don't, you're going to eat and drink judgment to yourself. Whatever it means to be guilty of the body and blood of the Lord, the consequence of it are said to be judgment. And that's why we go to the Lord's table, to examine our hearts and to make sure we have nothing that wounds the body of Christ, nothing that is an injury to him. We examine our hearts and make sure we're pure before him.
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0: That's Pat Barrett on Moody Radio. Hi, it's Bill Meyer with a great reminder from Pastor Greg Laurie. He says there's only one way to get rid of our sin, and it's at the cross of Jesus Christ. We can't cover it, we can't hide it, and we can't run from it. It will stay with us until we confess it.
1: Hi, I'm Johnny Erickson Tata. Tamika was born with a hearing and speech impairment, and kids used to tease her mercilessly. They made fun of the way she talked, mimicking her lisp. Tamika wanted to disappear, but her mother would not let her fade into the shadows. Lovingly, her mom dried her tears and pushed her back out the door. That was when Tamika discovered the basketball court. Relishing in a few successful layups, she decided to put all her energy into playing basketball, and it paid off. Whenever bullies would pester her, she'd taunt them and say, "Well, let's go play basketball." She kept at it, and her endurance paid off. Last summer, Tamika won her fourth gold medal in the Olympics. Romans chapter 5 says that suffering produces perseverance. Tamika is proof of that, and she thanks God for the teasing and the trials that taught her to persevere. That is quite the example.
2: This is Max Licato. Ancient Israel had the scruffy hills of Gilead, and somewhere in this rugged land, Elijah came to believe in a mighty Yahweh who refused to share his glory with others. He confronted Ahab and Jezebel with a surgical strike. Baal was regarded as the god of fertility, yet Baal's veil was about to be yanked back. Jehovah has declared a drought. Does Elijah have some encouragement for our generation? Absolutely. The story of Elijah offers us hope. Elijah shows us that one person following a living God is greater than hundreds of people praying to a lifeless one. This is Max Licato.
3: Inviting you to be a part of God's story through Jesus' death on the cross for our sin, for His glory. We celebrate the truth through the ministry of music and song. This is Moody Radio's Praise and Worship.

0: 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Oh, every Ebenezer points to where my help comes from.
1: Praising the name of Jesus on the mountaintops and in the valleys. This is the music of praise and worship.

0: The International Terminal at an airport is an interesting place to people watch. It's a unique, confined, chaotic space where people from around the globe converge for a brief time. You can hear multiple languages in a matter of moments. You can also see the whole range of human emotion. Sorrow, fear, confusion, anticipation, ambition, stress, excitement, joy. In some ways, it gives us a glimpse of Babel. From Moody Bible Institute, this is Today in the Word, a daily devotional. I'm Donna Leland. Language is a gift from God that facilitates communication and fosters communion. One primary purpose for language, as God intended, is to give Him praise. However, in the land of Shinar, the people were using their common language to glorify themselves. They collaborated to build a city and a tower that would garner status and praise. The Moody Bible Commentary calls Babel the first expression of secular humanism. Human prominence was pursued while divine purpose was ignored. The Lord came down to see their city. He was grieved by the human-centered trajectory that the people had established, an act that predicted even greater idolatry in their future. As tall as the tower may have been, it could not reach His heights. Today in the Word, we hear God reason in Genesis 11:6. If as one people speaking the same language, they have begun to do this, then nothing they plan will be impossible for them. So for their own good, God confused their language, forcing them to scatter. Nevertheless, His heart still yearns for the unified worship of all nations and tongues. Our website is todayintheword.org.
1: I once wrote a book that was titled Three Free Cents. The book wasn't half bad, but the title was misunderstood. If I could do it again, I'd change the title. I still get letters from people who only read the title and not the book. So let me give you the point. How would you live if forgiveness was unlimited and you were acceptable, valuable, and loved by God always? That's what Jesus did for believers. Now, if that doesn't float your boat and make you a better person, you're hopeless. You gotta pay for your own sins. I'm Steve Brown. You think about that. Share what you just heard with a friend. Go to youthinkaboutthat.com.

In Psalm 34, verse 4, the Bible says, I sought the Lord, and he answered me, and he delivered me from all my fears.

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1: Urban renewal is taking place all over the globe. The goal is to reduce poverty and restore decayed cities. These efforts illustrate a promise God made to ancient Israel. While they were languishing in captivity, hopelessly scattered in many nations, but mostly in Babylon, God sent them a message of hope by the prophet Ezekiel. To drive home the power of his promise, God used the symbol of hopelessly dead bones that came to life. Ezekiel wrote in chapter 37, "The Lord took hold of me, and I was carried away by the Spirit of the Lord to a valley filled with bones. They were scattered everywhere across the ground and were completely dried out. Then he asked me, 'Son of man, can these bones become living people again?' 'Oh, sovereign Lord,' I replied, 'you alone know the answer to that.' Then God said to Ezekiel, 'I'm going to put breath into these hopelessly dead bones and make them live again.' God promised to restore his ancient people. Years later, using similar language, Jesus told Nicodemus that the Holy Spirit brings to life spiritually dead people who realize they are hopeless without God. They only need to turn from sin and by faith look up to Jesus, who paid our sin debt on the cross."
2: If you'd like to learn more about God and his plan for your life, visit urbanministries.com.
3: We're lifting high the name of Jesus through this ministry of word and song. 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

0: That's John Reddick on Moody Radio. Hi, it's Bill Meyer with a Christian artist update to share with you. Singer Torrin Wells returns to host the Gospel Music Association's 57th annual GMA Dove Awards. This will be the fourth year that Torrin has hosted the show. Phil Wickham has received 9 nominations as top male artist nominee, and CeCe Winans leads female artists with 7 nominations. That award ceremony is set for October 6th at Nashville's Bridgestone Arena. Here's founding pastor of New Life Community Church in Chicago, Pastor Mark Jobe, with a Bold Steps Minute.
1: If I have a calling on my life, and my calling is to preach and teach, and I'm not using my calling, I can deceive myself into thinking that if I go to Hawaii and sell real estate, that I can still follow Jesus and be just as on fire as I am now. But if I have a gifting and a calling that I'm not fulfilling, if my calling is to use my gift and I stop using it, I can guarantee you that within a year, the fire in my heart will not be as strong as it is now because I'm neglecting the gifts that God has given me. And when I neglect the gifts that God has given me, I take oxygen away from the faith that God has called me to use for His honor and for His glory.
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2: And that would be a good, more neutral question to ask. Hey, do you know any of your friends who have been bullied online or who are really depressed about it?
3: This is Focus on the Family Minute with Sue Acuna about parents setting rules and limitations with your child's technology.
2: And then they can start talking about it, which gives you a chance to talk about what we should do if that ever happens to you. Mm. And like I said, it's hard to admit that you're being bullied, but even to come and say, I don't like what this person is saying. But also, parents need to monitor phone use. This is one of the hardest things for parents, is to not let them take their phone, their smartwatch, their iPad into the bedroom without some rules and some limitations. Yeah. You wouldn't let a stranger show up at your door, say, I want to go talk to your daughter in her bedroom. You wouldn't let that happen. But she can absolutely do that on her phone.
3: More from Sue Acuna and Cynthia Tobias on how you can properly monitor your child's time on social media and the internet at familyminute.org.
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singing the praises of God the Father, Jesus the Son, and the Holy Spirit. 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

0: This is FEBC Today with Ed Cannon, the president of the Far East Broadcasting Company. Ed, for the next several days, we're going to hear the testimony of a listener from Indonesia.
1: A typical story from Indonesia, a man who's suffering both with disease and alcoholism. It's a compelling story. I can't wait for you to hear it.
0: Here's part one.
2: I am blind, but I am thankful because until this very day, I am alive. I was born in a small village, and I have been a child of God since I was young. But throughout my journey of faith, there are a lot of things that I went through and a lot of things that I did that were not pleasing to God. When I lost my job, I began to drink a lot. I went home and drank by myself. All of my money went to alcohol. I wasted God's blessing to me. I would feel very lonely. My wife would be at work and my kids at school, and I would be at home alone, and I felt like killing myself. That is when God invaded my life. I remembered a Christian radio station that I heard before. I began turning through the frequency, searching for it. 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
3: Gary, I'm newly married, and my husband jokes about good-looking women in front of me. I'm offended, and I'm having serious jealousy issues.
4: Those would be normal feelings. Many men make comments about good-looking women. When a man is single, these comments are most often made to other men. However, not many women want to hear such comments from their husbands. In fact, I don't know any woman that would welcome such comments. So tell him that you find that offensive. Remind him that he's married and that you are not one of the boys. Give him a little slack. It takes a while to break old habits. But whatever you do, don't accept these comments as appropriate. You are newly married, and this is the time to set the record straight that such comments are not acceptable. This is a normal part of early marital adjustments.
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0: That's Leanna Crawford on Moody Radio. Proverbs 27:23 says, "Know well the condition of your flocks and give attention to your herds." 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
2: We start talking about the truth in church. We get upset and want to walk out the door, but we want church. We want church, but we don't want Christ. Christ is truth. His word is the truth. The word of God is coming to a group of people who feel they're more educated than they've ever been. They're more informed from Google than they've ever been. They're more informed from talk shows than they've ever been. They're more informed from all the news channels giving their opinions than they've ever been. So when God brings a word that seems simple but yet productive and yet focused, it fights against the mindsets that are constantly being flooded by information. So when God speaks, we don't even see what God is saying as truth, so we tend to push it away. And when you push away truth, the Bible says, you push yourself into darkness. And Satan likes to roam around in darkness. So when people move into darkness, that's why we say things like, I don't see how this marriage can work. Darkness. I don't see how I'm going to make it through my job. Darkness. I don't see how this money's going to work. Darkness. We're literally saying, I am blind. I cannot see. And when we say we're blind and we cannot see, and Jesus Christ is saying that he is the light, he provides discernment, he provides wisdom, we turn the lights off somewhere, and when we turn it off, there's only two places in this world. It is darkness and it is light. The Bible doesn't say there's no middle ground, there's no gray areas like we think we are, so that we can wallow in the gray areas. The Bible says Satan is a liar, and Jesus Christ is the truth.
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2: This is Carter Conlon. When I read about millions contemplating suicide, millions in this nation battling depression, and young people struggling to find a reason to live, something rises up inside of me. I thank God for people who carry a burden to reach this generation. I thank God for those who refuse to stand by while young people are losing hope. There has to be a voice that says no to this darkness. 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Talk to God about it now. It's time to pray.
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4: Jesus has purchased a marvelous inheritance for us. Through his death and resurrection, he's opened the way for us to be reconciled to God and to enjoy everlasting life. The will of God has been signed by the Father and sealed by the Son. But what's been signed and sealed still needs to be delivered. How can the will of God be delivered to us? The answer is by the Holy Spirit. Without the Holy Spirit, salvation would be a theoretical possibility, but no one would ever arrive in heaven. Without the Spirit, all that Jesus has done would be like a will that was never read, a gift that was never received, or an inheritance that was never enjoyed. So thank God for the Holy Spirit who takes what Jesus has accomplished and applies it to us.
3: Do you want to know the God of the Bible? Well, then come to openthebible.org.
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In Romans 15, the Bible says, "May the God of hope fill you with all joy and peace as you trust in him, so that you may overflow with hope by the power of the Holy Spirit."

0: From the files of Unshackled, Pacific Garden Mission presents Free Indeed.
1: I was totally chained by evil. Dad was my example. He drank, then beat Mom. Finally, she left so he wouldn't kill her. I learned drinking in the Army from some real pros. Then my civilian career took me from a hospital kitchen to the executive chef at a Baltimore hotel. All my specialties contained alcohol, and I'd order twice what the recipe needed, half for the food and half for me. Then I'd get drunk and quit, but beg for my job back later. A regular cycle, and I, too, was a violent drunk, so the wife and kids left me, and I lost my job. After that, I served sentences for drunkenness more than 60 times. My social worker tried every program and medication available to drive me out, but finally gave up and declared me incurable. I had ulcers so bad I bled from the mouth, vomited up everything, and couldn't stand straight. I often used the old Baltimore rescue mission as a flop house. One night I stumbled in looking terrible, so they sent me to their doctor. She went out of her way to treat me and then told me Jesus would never give up on me. She said, what man can't do, God can. That evening, I gave God a try. What a change. Dried up my desire for alcohol, calmed my angry soul, and made me a new man, a prisoner, set free. I'm Norman Joe Jackson, and if the Son therefore shall make you free, ye shall be free indeed.
0: If you would like to be free from the weight of sin by receiving Jesus Christ as Lord and Savior, or maybe you have questions about it, call 1-888-NEED-HIM right now. Free Indeed is a production of Pacific Garden Mission, 1458 South Canal Street, Chicago, Illinois, 60607. 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
2: Life in a warm little pond? This is Ken Ham, head of the ministry that built a full-size ark near Cincinnati, Ohio. Did you know that many secular scientists believe life's raw ingredients arrived here on meteorites? One study suggested if these space rocks landed in ponds, the water might have dried up, allowing the building blocks of RNA to get together and form chains, and somehow from this life emerged. But even if somehow you can get RNA to form, you don't have life. Life requires information, and a random collection of molecular strings isn't information. There has to be a language system, a code, to give the sequence meaning. Life did not evolve in a pond. It was created by God from the very beginning.
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0: That's Forrest Frank on Moody Radio. You know, the early church was a model for church life today. And on the latest episode of A New Beginning, Pastor Greg Laurie helps us look at some key characteristics. We'll learn that we need the church, and the church needs us. 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You found Bible Q&A with John MacArthur, and this is Denny Nugent here, passing along a question today from one of our listeners about Revelation 21:27. That verse says, all the names of the redeemed were written in the book of life long ago. Now, this listener isn't sure how to pray for the lost if the names of the redeemed can't be changed. What about that, John? If a person's eternal destiny is already decided, why pray for unbelievers?
1: Well, there's a very simple answer to that, Denny. You pray for unbelievers because you've been commanded to do that. That's right. You've been commanded to do it. You could ask the same question about faith. You could say, well, if a person's eternal destiny has been decided by God in eternity past, why believe? Or you could say, if it's all been determined by God, why evangelize? And then you would have to face the fact that the Scripture commands men to believe, commands them to repent, commands us to go into all the world and preach the gospel to every creature. We are told to pray that the gospel, the word of God, will have free course and go with power. We are told by the Apostle Paul instructing a young pastor to pray for the salvation of those around us, even those in positions of power and authority. So again, how our responsibility and our duty fits in with the sovereignty of God is not for us to fully understand, but we're called to be obedient. One way to understand it is that God has not only determined who would be saved, but the means by which he will save them, and one of those means is our prayers.
2: For more in-depth teaching from Revelation, or if you have a question for John, go to MacArthurCommentaries.com.
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This is Moody Radio. The Bible says his name is the only name under heaven by which we can be saved. 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

0: That Sidewalk Profits on Moody Radio. Hi, it's Bill Meyer with some food for thought from Dr. David Jeremiah. He says, while darkness may affect how we see God, darkness does not change God.
1: Years ago, I wrote this verse from Psalm 119 in the front of my son's Bible. It says, I have hidden your word in my heart that I might not sin against you.
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1: Now, I love this verse because it reminds me that my biggest weapon against Satan is God's word. 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You see, Satan wants me to be confused about who God is, but when I study God's word, I experience God personally. He changes me through his word. My friend, let's be on guard against Satan's schemes. Let's make it a priority to know God more by studying his word. Let's hide his word in our hearts.
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Do you need spiritual rebirth in your life? Well, if that's the case, I want you to listen to the words of this song from the group Kane.

0: Esther's cousin Mordecai overheard a plot to kill the king. He sent word to Esther, and the king's life was saved. The guilty parties were punished. The event was recorded. Then it was forgotten. In the meantime, Mordecai had a dispute with Haman, the king's official, and Haman vowed to get rid of Mordecai and all the other Jews in the land. Haman shared with the king that there was a group of people in the kingdom who didn't abide by the king's commands. He recommended that a decree be issued to destroy these people. The king went along with it and sent out proclamations sealed with the king's ring. On the 13th day of the 12th month, a year from the edict, all Jews in the land were to be destroyed. When Mordecai heard the decree, he went into mourning. Esther heard he was going around in sackcloth, so she sent her eunuch to find out why. Mordecai told the eunuch about the decree and encouraged Esther to go to the king and plead for the life of her people. Esther reminded him that no one, not even the queen, could go before the king unless they're called on. Mordecai then gave his famous speech. Do not think to yourself that in the king's palace you will escape any more than all the other Jews. For if you keep silent at this time, relief and deliverance will rise for the Jews from another place. But you and your father's house will perish. And who knows whether you have not come to the kingdom for such a time as this. I'm Sharon Wilharm, host of All God's Women and author of The Amazing Crab Alley Revival, a Southern historical story about Victorian church ladies. Learn more at allgodswomen.com.
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2: If I have a calling on my life and my calling is to preach and teach and I'm not using my calling, I can deceive myself into thinking that if I go to Hawaii and sell real estate, that I can still follow Jesus and be just as on fire as I am now. 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And when I neglect the gifts that God has given me, I take oxygen away from the faith that God has called me to use for His honor and for His glory.
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1: 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The right person crosses your path. The timing is perfect. And the conversation goes deeper than you expected. That's no coincidence. I like to call those divine appointments. Hi, I'm Mark Gothier with CRU and Making Your Life Count. Have you ever had a conversation that seemed to happen for no reason at all, yet everything in you knew it was meant to be? Maybe you bumped into an old friend or had a chat with a stranger at the coffee shop. And suddenly, it felt like God was opening up a door to something deeper. Those are divine appointments, moments when God gives you a unique opportunity to share the message of His love. We often think of those moments as coincidences, but the truth is, God is always at work, orchestrating events and people to cross our paths. Ephesians chapter 2, verse 10 says, "For we are God's handiwork, created in Christ Jesus to do good works, which God prepared in advance for us to do." That means right now, there are divine appointments waiting for you.

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0: That's Cochran and Company on Moody Radio. Hi, it's Bill Meyer with a Christian artist update for you. Congratulations to Leanna Crawford and her husband, Cody. They just shared the exciting news that they're expecting their first child, a baby boy, due in November. You can learn more on Leanna's Instagram reel.
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0: What if you've been working your whole life to pay a bill that has already been settled? I'm Bonnie Sala with Reset. Francis had attended church for 31 years. He tithed, he served, he fasted, he gave generously to visiting ministries. But alone, in quiet moments, he carried a persistent unease. Have I done enough, he wondered. Is God satisfied with me yet? That question, sincere, exhausted, and tragically common, reveals something important. Francis had never actually heard the Bible's good news clearly, not in a way that reached the place where he was quietly keeping score. Every person carries a debt they cannot repay, the weight of a life lived apart from God, of wrongs done and good left undone. The debt is real, and there is nothing we can do, no amount of service, sacrifice, or religious performance that comes close to settling that debt. But here is the news that changes everything. Someone else already paid your debt. Jesus, fully God, fully human, lived the perfect life none of us could live, then took the full weight of that unpayable debt onto himself. He settled it completely. The Bible explains that he forgave all our sins. He canceled the record of charges against us. This means that your debt is canceled, not reduced, completely satisfied and gone. But this repayment isn't the reward at the end of sufficient religious effort. It's a gift given to anyone who turns to Jesus, believes what he said, and accepts what he has already done. The good news isn't that you can finally pay the bill. It's that Jesus already did. I'm Bonnie Sala. Ready to grow your faith? Discover practical tools and more at guidelines.org.
1: Shalom, I'm Mitch Glazer, president of Chosen People Ministries. In Jeremiah 29:11, God reminds us that he knows the plans that he has for each and every one of us. And those plans, declares the Lord, includes our welfare, our future, and the hope we have in Messiah. And so as we look forward to another year, let's remember that the Messiah has also given us a mandate to share the good news and to make disciples wherever we go. So as we boldly dedicate ourselves to reaching the world with the good news, let's not forget to pray for God's chosen people. By reaching the Jewish people with the gospel, we are participating with God in accomplishing his plans for our lives and for the world.
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16: God has given boundaries not to harm us, but to help us.
17: 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I'm aware, if nothing else, I have your attention. Now, God's plan in sex is to bring a man and a woman in the sanctity of marital love to a sense of oneness where they become one flesh. I want to talk to you about the way for a happy marriage and for safe sex.
16: Welcome to Love Worth Finding, featuring the dynamic teaching and messages of pastor, teacher, and author Adrian Rogers. Sexual immorality completely disintegrates the foundation of a family. A culture that celebrates sexual immorality will result in the fall of a nation. God's plan for sex exists in the bounds of holy matrimony, to become one flesh. 1 Corinthians 7 gives a clear biblical emphasis on safe sex. If you have your Bible, turn there now. We'll begin in verse 1 as Adrian Rogers offers more on the sanctity of safe sex.
17: I want you to look with me in 1 Corinthians chapter 7, verse 1. Now concerning the things whereof ye wrote unto me, it is good for a man not to touch a woman. Nevertheless, To avoid fornication, let every man have his own wife, and every woman have her own husband. I call that the sanctity of safe sex. God has set some definite boundaries for the physical act of marriage. And without these boundaries, a nation, a city, a family cannot exist. God has given some boundaries, not to harm us, but to help us, to protect us. Inside these boundaries, sex is a wonderful gift of God. Now, God's plan in sex is to bring a man and a woman in the sanctity of marital love to a sense of oneness where they become one flesh. Over here on a mountainside, a little stream begins to bubble up out of the ground. There's a little spring there. The water comes up and it begins to bubble up and trickle down the mountainside. Over here on another mountainside, another little spring bubbles up out of the ground and the water begins to trickle down. And this stream finds that stream. And those streams flow together. And the waters mingle, not to be separated again. And then it begins to flow ever wider and deeper. That's what a marriage is to be. Over here somewhere, a little girl is born. Over here somewhere, a little boy is born. And guided by the providence of God, guided by the unseen hand of God, those lives come together and they blend and they become one flesh. That's what we call the sanctity of safe sex. I want you to notice the selflessness of safe sex. Look on, if you will, in verses 3 and 4. Let the husband render unto the wife due benevolence. And likewise also the wife unto the husband. The wife hath not power. That word power means authority of her own body. But the husband. And likewise also the husband hath not power of his own body, but the wife. Now, what is the selflessness of safe sex? It is the giving of oneself. The key word here is the word render. Let the husband render unto the wife due benevolence. And likewise also the wife render to the husband. Lust is always marked by getting. Love, real love, is always marked by giving. And God uses this word render, which literally means to give. And notice it is the husband who is mentioned first because the husband is to be the initiator. Verse 3, let the husband give to the wife her due. That kind, loving, sexual embrace that is due to her. And God made the husband to be the initiator. He made the wife to be the responder. And if the husband wants his wife to respond in love, he is to render to her that intimacy. Now, many times we husbands are so hard-headed, so stupid, we don't know how to show that love, that benevolence to our wife. There is a selflessness in safe sex. But I want you to notice not only the sanctity of it, and the selflessness of it. But I want you to notice the security of it. Notice in verse 5, defraud ye not one the other, except it be with consent for a time, that ye may give yourselves to fasting and prayer, and come together again. Now he's talking about sexually. Come together again that Satan tempt you not for your incontinency. That means because of your lack of self-control. Now, friend, the way to have a secure home is to see that God has one plan and one plan only for a husband and a wife or a man and a woman to come together sexually. It is in the bonds of holy matrimony. God says it is to be a selfless thing, a giving thing. He calls it benevolence. And God says if we'll do this, there'll be a security. But if we don't do this, we leave ourselves wide open to an attack by the devil. An unloving home is an insecure home. An unloving home, a home that does not have a proper sexual attitude, is a home that is open to an attack by the enemy. How we need to understand, dear friend, there is the security of safe sex. The Bible teaches that we should earnestly try to satisfy the need of our partner. Now, I want to move on, and I want to talk not only about safe sex or the way of happiness for the married life, but I want to talk to you a little bit more about the way of helpfulness for the single life. It's very interesting. You say, Pastor, I'm not married. And you said this is only for those who are married. What about me? What about the single life? See what God's Word has to say about the single life. First of all, I want to say this about the single life. It is a good life. A good life. Look in verse 1 again. Now concerning the things whereof you wrote unto me, it is good for a man not to touch a woman. Doesn't say it's best. Just says it's good. It's okay. You don't have to be married. And you're not losing some super happiness if you stay single. There is a bona fide single life, and it's time we learn that. It's good for a man not to touch a woman. And I think some of us who are married need to stop looking down our noses at people who have settled for the single status. I'll tell you, there are a lot of things worse than not being married, and number one is being married to the wrong person. Now, listen, it is a good life, verse 1, but it is a gifted life, verse 6. Paul says, I speak this by permission and not of commandment, for I would that all men were even as myself. Paul, when he wrote this, was unmarried. He had been married, I believe, but he was now unmarried. I think he was a widower. I speak this by permission, not of commandment, for I would that all men were even as myself, but every man hath his proper gift of God. One after this manner, and another after that manner. That is, some people are gifted to be single. There are definite advantages to being single. Now, when Paul says, I write this by permission, what he's literally saying is, I'm writing in a way of concession. I'm giving you permission. You don't have to get married. Paul is not beating the drum for the single life. He's just simply saying, if you don't want to get married, that's all right. He is saying that you're not going to be, however, more spiritual if you stay single. What Paul is saying is that there are some people who are called and some people who are spiritually gifted to serve God as single people. When you get married, folks, you take on a load of obligation. A person, for example, might be called of God in an emergency to serve God as a missionary in a particular mission field where it calls for a single person. He may want to be an itinerant person, to travel a lot. And God says for you, it's best that you stay single. But if that is God's plan for you, God will give you the gift of celibacy. Now, if God doesn't give you that gift, and if God doesn't give you that calling, you should assume that He wants you married. But if God gives you that gift, and God gives you that calling, then thank God for it. But remember, it is a good life. It is a gifted life. But it must be a guarded life. Now look, if you will, in verses 8 and 9 of this same chapter. He said, I say therefore to the unmarried and the widows, it is good for them if they abide even as I. It's good, it's fine. But now watch verse 9, every single person, you listen to this. But if they cannot contain, that is, if they cannot control themselves sexually, let them marry. For it is better to marry than to burn. Now, he's not talking about burning in hell here. He's talking about burning with the fires of lust, to burn with desire. Now, if you find these flames of passion in your heart, you find that desire, that hunger for a wife, that hunger for that physical relationship, you must not, you dare not come together sexually without being married. God says, if you can't control yourself, marry. But there's absolutely no way under God's sun that you're to be sexually active and please God without being married. Do you understand that? Dear friend, we need to be so clear about this matter. The single life is a good life. It is a gifted life. It is to be a guarded life, and therefore it will be a godly life. Look in chapter 7 and verse 32 again. But I would have you without carefulness, for he that is unmarried careth for the things that belong to the Lord, how he may please the Lord. Thank God for those who remain single, that they can please the Lord. God gives them, calls them to this special life. Now I want you to think, not only, therefore, about the way of happiness for the married person and the way of helpfulness for the single person, but I want you to think of the way of holiness for every person, married or single. Now, let's back up before chapter 7 and look with me in chapter 6 again and see what the Apostle Paul is talking about. Look with me in 1 Corinthians 6 and verse 9. Know ye not that the unrighteous shall not inherit the kingdom of God? Now, if you are living in sexual immorality, I want you to listen to me right now. Know ye not, don't you know, that the unrighteous shall not inherit the kingdom of God? Be not deceived, neither fornicators, nor idolaters, nor adulterers, nor effeminate, that means perverts, sodomites, effeminate, nor abusers of themselves with mankind, nor thieves, nor covetous, nor drunkards, nor revilers, nor extortioners shall inherit the kingdom of God. That doesn't mean if you've done any of these things that you can't go to heaven. But notice verse 11, and such were some of you, but ye are washed, you're sanctified, ye are justified in the name of the Lord Jesus Christ and by the Spirit of God. Thank God for that. I don't care how terrible your sexual sin may have been. Thank God for a God who can cleanse you, wash you, justify you, and sanctify you in His sight. But I'm going to tell you something. If immorality is your lifestyle, if you are practicing premarital promiscuity or postmarital infidelity, and God doesn't lay the rod on you, I wouldn't give half a hallelujah for your hope of heaven. You're going to hell. You say, oh, Brother Rogers, don't say that, friend. God says it. God says, don't be deceived. How the devil has told this generation. I don't know how we get off with thinking we can just wave our hands in the face of God, say, God, I know you said thou shalt not commit adultery, but I'm going to commit adultery anyway, and I'm going to heaven. Oh, God, I know you've said flee fornication, but I'm going to practice fornication, and I'm going to heaven. No, you're not. No, you're not. Be not deceived. God is not mocked.

0: If he's saved, the Holy Spirit will tear him up on the inside.
1: He'll repent. He'll get right with God. The Bible says that which is born of God doth not habitually practice sin. Now, friend, I'm telling you, there is the way of happiness for the married life. There's the way of helpfulness for the single life. But there must be the way of holiness for every life. It's what God says. Well, you say, why did God say that? Why is God so hung up on us living chaste and pure lives? I'll tell you why. Because he loves you. When God says, thou shalt not, he's saying, don't hurt yourself. When God says, thou shalt, he's saying, help yourself to happiness. Let me give you 8 reasons for keeping yourself morally pure. Number one, immorality is psychologically harmful. It is psychologically harmful. Francis J. Braceland, who is the former president of the American Psychiatric Association, said, premarital sex relations resulting from the so-called new morality have greatly increased the number of young people in mental hospitals. You're not smarter than God. It is psychologically harmful. Second reason, immorality kills true love. When you commit immorality with any person, there is a basic loss of self-respect. The more permissiveness prevails in any society, the more women are looked on as objects to be used rather than people to be loved, and tenderness and real love disappear. Third reason, immorality, premarital sex, always endangers future marital happiness. It follows as night follows day. There is a loss of sensitivity. There's a loss of the true depth and beauty of love. Surveys have shown that those who were sexually pure when they went to the marriage altar have the highest opportunity and the most likelihood to have a happy marriage. Sex is so bad outside marriage because it's so good inside marriage. Reason number four, the most unstable people are those who practice what is called free love, which is a contradiction in terms because there is no such thing as free love. Love takes commitment. The less education a person has, the more his tendency to be impure. The more education, the less tendency. Surveys have shown it is not the stable, growing, self-reliant personality that dabbles in free sex. More often, it is the person who is insecure, who's anxious, and who's fearful. Number five, immorality is one of the greatest dangers to any society. It was the sin that led to the downfall of Greece and Rome, but also of Egypt, Babylon, and other societies. Gibbons, when he wrote of the fall of the Roman Empire, listed that in his first of 5 reasons. Immorality is the enemy of the home, and the enemy of the home is the enemy of the nation. Number 6, there's always the danger of conception. We hear people talk about illegitimate babies, illegitimate babies, illegitimate babies. My friend, there are no illegitimate children, but there are plenty of illegitimate parents. That little baby didn't ask to be born. And every baby has the right, an unborn child has a right to come to birth and maturity. But they also have the right to be born into a home where husband and wife are committed one to another. Number 7, there's the danger of disease. And it's a very real danger. Our high-powered drugs are failing us. And it is not just AIDS that we're facing. All kinds of numbing, horrible, vile, filthy diseases are eating away. We're seeing a modern epidemic. Be not deceived, God is not mocked. Whatever a man sows, that shall he also reap. Number 8, there is the clear, plain
0: teaching of the Word of God, and so you don't need the other seven reasons.

0: just got God's word.
1: God's word says, thou shalt not commit adultery. God's holy, inerrant, infallible word says, flee fornication.
0: Hey, folks, you're not smarter than God.
1: God knows more about this than you know. Accept by faith that God loves you, friend. God's laws are for your welfare. But I want to tell you, dear friend, not only are God's laws for your welfare, if you break God's laws, God's going to judge you. Law without penalty is only advice, and God's not giving advice. Safe sex? Get married. Find a good wife. Love her. Be loyal to her. I'm so glad I went to the marriage altar a virgin and married a virgin. I wouldn't take anything from my Christian home. I'm not trying to put anybody under a guilt trip, because the blood of Jesus Christ cleanses and God forgives. But I'm telling you, it's time that we parents and pastors and people held up a standard, said this is right, this is what God says, and it's good. There's a way of happiness for the married life. There's a way of helpfulness for the single life. But there's to be the way of holiness for every life. That, my friend, is safe sex.
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5: You know, sometimes there are moments when it all just clicks. The right person crosses your path. The timing is perfect, and the conversation goes deeper than you expected. That's no coincidence. I like to call those divine appointments. Hi, I'm Mark Gothier with Crew and Making Your Life Count. Have you ever had a conversation that seemed to happen for no reason at all, yet everything in you knew it was meant to be? Maybe you bumped into an old friend or had a chat with a stranger at the coffee shop, and suddenly it felt like God was opening up a door to something deeper. Those are divine appointments, moments when God gives you a unique opportunity to share the message of His love. We often think of those moments as coincidences, but the truth is, God is always at work, orchestrating events and people to cross our paths. Ephesians chapter 2, verse 10 says, "For we are God's handiwork, created in Christ Jesus to do good works, which God prepared in advance for us to do." That means right now, there are divine appointments waiting for you. 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Those are God's invitations to speak into someone's life. One conversation, one word of hope can change the direction of someone's life. Ask God today for an opportunity to share His hope with someone around you. For more encouragement and resources, visit cru.org/life.
6: It's easy to live zoomed out. 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Distance is easier. It feels safer, cleaner, less complicated. But it can also keep us from the kind of connection God knew we need. That's why His Word tells us not to drift from gathering, encouraging one another, and staying close. Because some things only happen up close. Comfort, prayer, strength, laughter, hope. The kind that reminds people they're not alone. So maybe today's the day to zoom in a little. Make the call. 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
9: And here we go again from the book of Proverbs. We're talking about wisdom, and wisdom deals with practical things. We're not high in the sky by and by. We're here today on the subjects that we face. And one of the subjects that you heard introduced today was the subject of drinking. What does a leader do with alcohol? Interesting subject. Especially in this day in which we live. We'll talk about that in just a moment as we open our Bibles to the book of Proverbs. If you have been listening the last two or three days, you know that we have chosen as our resource for the month of August a redemptive history and a prophetic destiny of the nation of Israel. Why does Israel matter so much to God, and why should it matter to you? Well, in this book, we'll bring clarity to one of the most debated subjects in Scripture, what biblical insight and pastoral wisdom has to say about Israel. I want you to have this book because I think this is really an important issue. If we are not careful, we are going to be on the wrong side of Israel as a nation, and you see it happening if you're not careful. Anti-Semitism is on the rise in our nation in a way none of us could have imagined. Let's be clear as Christians about what the Bible says and how we should stand for this nation that God brought into existence. I was 7 years old when this nation became a nation, and I've lived throughout the entire time of Israel's current nationhood, and I want you to know what I've learned from the Bible about this subject. Ask for your copy of God's Heart for Israel when you send your gift to Turning Point today. Here's today's edition of Turning Point from the Word of God. Open your heart to receive it. Let's begin.
10: I want to tell you about some guidelines from the book of Proverbs that we need to be aware of, because this book is so filled with truth and it touches us at every part of our life. If we ignore the truth in this book, we will be diminished in our effectiveness, and we will be sorry when we look back on our life. The book of Proverbs differs from any other book in the Bible. It's not history, it's not poetry, it's not rhapsody, it's not prophecy, it's not law, it's not ritual, it's not story, it's not dogma. It is classified among the wisdom literature of the Old Testament, but it's even very different from all of the rest of the wisdom literature. For a proverb is a pithy saying that usually is unconnected from anything else in the passage where it is found. The proverbs were designed primarily for the young, and they fall into the pattern of the teaching process where they used repetition to drive home truths so that people would remember them. I suppose you could think of some of the proverbs that we have in our culture today, like a stitch in time saves nine, or loose lips sink ships. I heard that one not long ago. We're going to look at some of the proverbs for the powerful, proverbs for those in authority and those in government. This is a viewpoint you will never hear anyplace else except right here. That God has something to say about how we govern and how we follow government and what kind of people should be in government. Solomon's day was not much different than ours. His advice for kings is good advice for all those who seek to occupy any place of responsibility in the government. Now, there are three sections that we're going to look at in the Proverbs that have to do with those who govern. First of all, we're going to talk about the proper conduct of rulers and authorities. And then we're going to talk about what our response to rulers and authorities ought to be. And then we're going to talk about this from God's perspective as we look at the whole landscape together. So let's begin with the proper conduct of rulers and authorities. And you'll be interested in some of the things that Solomon writes about when he talks about rulers and authorities. Let's just start off with one of the most controversial, rulers and wine. Proverbs 31, 4 and 5 says this, "It is not for kings, O Lemuel, it is not for kings to drink wine, nor for princes intoxicating drink, lest they drink and forget the law and pervert the justice of all the afflicted." Proverbs 21 adds, "Wine is a mocker, strong drink is a brawler, and whosoever is led astray by it is not wise." And here's a very graphic passage in the book of Proverbs, chapter 23, beginning at verse 29. "Who has woe and who has sorrow? Who has contentions? Who has complaints? Who has wounds without cause? Who has redness of eyes? Those who linger long at the wine, those who go in search of mixed wine." And if you read the rest of that chapter, you'll discover that those who are given to this excess find the following things popping up in their lives: poverty, misery, immorality, and instability. All of those things, the Proverbs say, are the result of drunkenness. These words take away the glamour of loose living. They remind us that a ruler has better things to do than to anesthetize himself. The Japanese have a proverb that goes like this: "First a man takes a drink, then a drink takes a drink, and then the drink takes the man." So often that's what happens, not just in the political realm. But I have read that the ratio of drinking and alcoholism inside the Beltway is more than twice the average of the United States. The number of cocktail parties and the number of opportunities for drunkenness are multiplied in the fast-paced life of the political world. And the Bible simply says that a man who leads should not be a man given a strong drink. He should be a person of sobriety, a sober person. There's a story in the book of Daniel about a man by the name of Belshazzar, who was the grandson of Nebuchadnezzar. And what we read in this chapter in the book of Daniel sounds like it could be a modern day report. It's found in the fifth chapter of Daniel, verses 1 and 2, and then verses 4 through 6. Follow along as I read. "Belshazzar the king made a great feast for 1,000 of his lords, and he drank wine in the presence of the 1,000. While he tasted the wine, Belshazzar gave the command to bring the gold and the silver vessels which his father Nebuchadnezzar had taken from the temple which had been in Jerusalem, that the king and his lords, his wives and his concubines might drink from them. And they drank the wine, verse 4, and praised the gods of gold and silver, bronze and iron, wood and stone. And in the same hour, the fingers of a man's hand appeared and wrote opposite the lampstand on the plaster of the wall of the king's palace. And the king saw the part of the hand that wrote. Listen to what happened to him. And the king's countenance changed, and his thoughts troubled him, so that the joints of his hips were loosened, and his knees knocked together against each other. Even in his drunkenness, he knew something miraculous was going on when the hand wrote on the wall. We haven't time to tell that whole story, but you know that what that hand was writing was that this was the end of his kingdom. He had taken the holy vessels that had been brought from the temple, and he had used them desecratingly in a drunken party honoring the pagan gods. And so we should not be surprised to look down in our Bibles in the fifth chapter of the book of Daniel and in verses 30 and 31 and read that that very night Belshazzar, king of the Chaldeans, was slain, and Darius the Mede received the kingdom, being about 62 years old. Now, I'm not saying that everyone who gets drunk ends up like Belshazzar, but here's an illustration from the Old Testament of the abuse of wine in the public place to the ruin and destruction of a political leader. I have no statistics nor no personal stories to tell you. I'm just telling you what the Bible says, that that has no place in the life of someone you trust with the leadership of great responsibility. And while we're being controversial, I have to be very careful here. Let me talk with you for a moment about rulers and women. It says in chapter 31 of Proverbs and verse 3, "Do not give your strength to women, nor your ways to that which destroys kings." We have read all of the stories in these past years about the philandering of some of our presidents. We've had to watch the degrading of the office of the president because of that. Solomon was right when he said that such a lifestyle destroys a king. When we look to the Bible and we see King David violating his principles of purity in the relationship that he had with Bathsheba, what we don't often see is the chaos that this caused the nation later on in his life. David paid fourfold for his sin, and in the closing days of David's reign, when he should have been enjoying the prosperity that his wisdom had provided, he was fighting off the domestic battles of his own home because of what had happened to him in his relationship with Bathsheba. And his son Solomon, the human writer of many of the Proverbs, demonstrated this sinful human weakness in his life. The Bible tells us in 1 Kings chapter 11, verse 1, verses 3 and 4, that he loved many foreign women, as well as the daughter of Pharaoh, women of the Moabites and the Ammonites and the Edomites and the Sidonians and the Hittites. And he had 700 wives and 300 concubines. And his wives turned away his heart. For it was so when Solomon was old that his wives turned his heart after other gods, and his heart was not loyal to the Lord his God, as was the heart of his father David. I can only say, I say it carefully, that while some will argue that leaders do not have any responsibility to set the moral tone of the nation or of a city, that this runs cross current with the scripture. Leadership is nothing more than who we are and then what we do. I have discussions sometimes with my physicians where I go over this issue, and some of them say it doesn't matter how you live as long as you can govern in a good way. But we know better, don't we? Morality is important. And when we look to find people to represent us in the government process, one of the things we need to know a little bit about is what kind of people are they? Do they represent us well? And will they be good role models for our children as they're growing up looking to leadership themselves? Those are the two most controversial, probably, so you can all kind of take a deep breath now and we'll go on with the rest of this message. Let me talk with you for a moment about rulers and wise counsel. Proverbs 15:22 says this, without counsel, plans go awry, but in the multitude of counselors, they are established. Proverbs 11:14 adds, where there is no counsel, the people fall, but in the multitude of counselors, there is safety. Proverbs 24:6 says, for by wise counsel, you will wage your own war, and in a multitude of counselors, there is safety. And Proverbs 20:18 says, plans are established by counsel, by wise counsel, wage war. We need leaders who will not act unilaterally, but will get all the counsel they can get and act wisely. How important it is when deciding upon a leader to know what kind of people he gathers around himself, what kind of people he entrusts to be his counselors. Because through counsel, leadership is guaranteed. But when there is no counsel, we have only the wisdom of one person. And how many of you already know, as wise as you are, that sometimes you make wrong decisions? The safety comes in the multiplication of counselors who understand the truth. Let's talk for a minute about rulers and the weak and the poor. This is a very interesting proverb. Proverbs 28:15 says, as a roaring lion and a raging bear, so is a wicked ruler over the poor people. And 29:14 says, the king who judges the poor with truth, his throne will be established forever. I think we ought to ask some questions about our leaders. How do they deal with the poor? How do they care for those who are not as fortunate as we may be? That's a good little checkpoint according to the book of Proverbs. How does the king deal with those who are poor? Let's talk about rulers and wickedness. This also comes from the book of Proverbs, chapter 11, verses 10 and 11. When it goes well with the righteous, the city rejoices, and when the wicked perish, there is jubilation. By the blessing of the upright, the city is exalted, but it is overthrown by the mouth of the wicked. Proverbs 20 and verse 8 says, a king who sits on the throne of judgment scatters all evil with his eyes. Get that picture clearly. That a righteous king can scatter evil by his very presence, by his persona, by his very eyes can he scatter evil. There is no more powerful tool in the hand of Almighty God than a righteous man who is doing the right thing. The Bible says that a ruler who is righteous can have an impact on his culture. Proverbs 25 verse 5 says, take away the wicked from before the king, and his throne will be established in righteousness. Let's talk for a moment about rulers and integrity. Now we're getting back into the controversial again. 17:7 says it this way, excellent speech is not becoming to a fool, much less lying lips to a prince. 29:4 says, the king establishes the land by justice, but he who receives bribes overthrows it. 29:12 says, if a ruler pays attention to lies, all of his servants become wicked. If ever there was a need for credibility and integrity in government, it's today. Thomas Jefferson once said, the whole art of government consists in being honest. And it's sad to say that this has been so violated over the years that honesty and political involvement almost seem like antonyms. Almost seem like opposite. Almost seems like to talk about somebody who is in the political realm and is honest is hard to understand and hard to explain. I'm happy to say that there are many in our own government who deal with issues honestly, but it is one of the most important ingredients for a leader in the world of business, in the world of government, and in the world of sports, whatever world you're looking at, if you can find somebody who is honest, I've told people, if you can start with the truth, you've got some place to go. But if you can't start with the truth, you've got no place to go. So honesty and integrity is very important. When we look at our culture today, it's so interesting because we even have words that defy this. Who can put a spin on what happened? Who can embellish it to such a degree that it's favorable to the person they represent? Why not let us just let it be? Let your yea be yea and your nay be nay. Why do we have to spin it? And you know, it's not just in the political realm. pastors and preachers and evangelists have been known to exaggerate sometimes when they talk about statistics. We have to be real careful we don't do that. I remember hearing about two pastors who were talking to one another, and they were trying to explain this, and one guy said, if I lie about my statistics, and you know that I'm lying about my statistics, and I know that you know that I'm lying about my statistics, isn't that like telling the truth? No. I don't think so. I don't think so. Honesty is discarded in our present age, isn't it? Pushed away like it was unimportant. People lie about the age of their children in order to get them by on half fare. High schools and colleges have to set up special programs to deal with the cheating factor. We have government by deceit, business by fraud, education by deception. And we're learning that a person who will lie in one instance cannot be trusted in another. There is never an excuse for deception. Honesty is always the best way. And for a Christian leader, for someone in government, honesty is not only the best policy, it's the only policy. So those are just a few little things from the book of Proverbs for us to look at when we think about, now, who do I want representing me in the government? But this is not a one-edged sword. This is a double-edged sword, because the Proverbs also tell us how we're to respond, not just how the rulers are to respond. We talk about that, but what are we to do? How are we to act? Let's talk about when we deal with authorities, what should our response be? And first of all, we should be truthful. It says in Proverbs 16:13 that righteous lips are the delight of the king, and they love him who speaks what is right. Now, you probably wonder, how do I ever speak to the king? How do I ever speak to the government? You speak with your taxes, don't you? You speak with how you deal honestly with the things that have been entrusted to you. Ray Stedman, who is now with the Lord but was a wonderful pastor here on the West Coast for many years, confessed that he often struggled with the issue of taxes. He said, you have a right, of course, as everyone else does, to protest injustice and to correct abuse, but don't be forever grumbling about the taxes you have to pay. I've had to learn some lessons on this myself. He said, the first time I had to pay income tax was when he was first starting in the ministry, and he said his income was so low for such a long time he didn't have to pay any taxes. But gradually it caught up and he had to pay. And he said, I remember how I resented it. In fact, when I sent my tax form in, I addressed it to the Infernal Revenue Service. He said, they never answered, but they cashed my check. The next year I addressed it to the Eternal Revenue Service. But he said, I've repented from all those sins, and now I hope to pay my taxes cheerfully. The United States government has what they call a conscience fund for people who want to pay their debts to the government and remain anonymous. Some city governments have a similar fund. And I read recently about a city that had investigated some tax frauds and announced that several citizens were going to be indicted. They did not release the names of the citizens, but that week a number of people visited the city hall to straighten out their taxes, and more than half of them were not on the indictment list. So just a little bit of conscience and things get straightened out. We're to be truthful. As citizens, we're to be respectful. I need to talk about this for just a moment, because I think sometimes as Christians, we violate this. We violate it because we're not in favor of the people who are over us in government. Please remember that these words were not written. They do not always apply to peaceful government. We're to be respectful of our rulers because of the office. 24, 21, and 22 says, my son, fear the Lord and the king. Do not associate with those given to change, for their calamity will rise suddenly, and who knows the ruin these two can bring. 16:15 says, in the light of the king's face is life, and his favor like a cloud of the latter rain. Justin Martyr lived in a time of great persecution, between 100 and 165. And the government was very corrupt. And one time he wrote in an open letter to those in authority over him these words, an open letter to the government. Listen to what he said. Everywhere we, more readily than all men, endeavor to pay to those appointed by you the taxes, both ordinary and extraordinary, as we have been taught by Jesus. We worship only God, But in other things, we will gladly serve you, acknowledging you as kings and rulers of men, and praying that with your kingly power, you may be found to possess also sound judgment, an open letter to the government. That ought to be the spirit of every Christian. Rather than railing, and we go through our list of jokes and all the things that we do to ridicule those who are in authority, we ought to find the common ground where we can obey in absolute submission and respect and declare our allegiance and our loyalty to the government, because Christians have throughout history been known to be the best citizens in any culture. We're to be patient, says the Word of God. 25:15 says, by long forbearance a ruler is persuaded, and a gentle tongue breaks a bone. Sometimes we try to get things changed. I'll tell you what, when you're trying to get things changed, or when you're trying to get things approved, you got to have patience. That's one of the great virtues of a Christian, to be patient. It doesn't happen overnight. You've got to wait. You've got to be patient and gently deal with the issues that come. The Bible says that when you're dealing with the government, patience is a very important virtue.
9: Yeah. And I'll tell you one thing, you will learn it if you haven't already. One of the first things I learned when I moved to California was patience. I never stood in so many lines in my life growing up in the little village of Cedarville, Ohio. But in San Diego, you stand in line to get into restaurants, to eat in restaurants, to pay your bill in a restaurant. It's all very interesting. And patience is a quality that the Bible speaks about a lot, and it's very important for us, as we've learned today. We will continue our discussion tomorrow on powering up the wise, and I want you to be with us as we conclude this discussion from the book of Proverbs. Men and women, when you study Proverbs, you study it with a pencil and a pad, and you write down the scriptures that speak about the same things, and you collect the Proverbs together. That's what we've done in this series, and we want you to be a part of it going forward in the month of August. Hey, have a great day, and I'll see you next time right here on this good station for the next edition of Turning Point.
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6: Life is messy. Most homes don't look like a holiday movie set. The sink isn't empty, the laundry's never finished, and the car carries an odor no one wants to identify. Real life is arguments on the way out the door, schedules that don't line up, and to-do lists that seem to multiply overnight. But here's the truth. God never asked for perfect. He doesn't wait for the noise to quiet or the house to stay clean. He steps into the middle of the mess, into the cluttered rooms and hurried hearts, and reminds us that His grace is stronger than the chaos. He brings a steady peace that settles the heart before the sink is empty. The world chases polished images, but God meets us in reality, in the dishes, in the noise, in the broken places. And His presence turns ordinary mess into holy ground. Life is messy, yes, but you are not alone. God is here, in it, with you. And that's where real hope is found. The Light Radio Network.
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11: I'm Steve O'Dell with Mission Network News. Last week, Hamas agreed to a deal that could see the Gaza Strip transition to civil governance. But despite the step, the same deadlock remains. Hamas says it won't implement the deal to disarm until Israel stops airstrikes and withdraws from Gaza. Israel says it will not do so until Hamas is fully disarmed. For the people of Israel, Eric Mock with Slavic Gospel Association says the deal's outcome won't change the danger they live under.
12: There's never any news that they hear that would tell them that they should be any less prepared or concerned about the days ahead.
11: That's because deals don't change the ideology of radical Islamic groups. Believers in Christ are no strangers to unyielding resolve. But for them, their calling is to share the good news of Jesus in any and every situation. Ask God to raise up men in Israel hungry for biblical training and ministry. And severe summer heat continues to threaten earthquake survivors in southern Japan. One week after a pair of high-magnitude earthquakes rocked Kyushu,
13: many of them are still without running water or electricity.
11: A3's Robert Adair says some pastors trained by A3 have made quick trips to the epicenter.
13: They've been delivering drinks and small supplies, but also trying to better understand the situation on the ground.
11: Believers are working across denominational lines to coordinate a response that puts the love of Jesus into action. The biggest need right now, prayer.
13: Pray for the people being impacted by this heat wave. Pray that people would not have heat stroke, that they'd get the water they need, that the electricity would come back online quickly. Pray for the people near the epicenter of this earthquake who are still at relatively high level of risk just due to the lack of resources in the middle of a heat wave.
11: 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I'm Steve O'Dell.
14: How are you serving God today?
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16: 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Your life ought to be carefully planned. Ask the Holy Spirit. 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Redeem the time.
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33: Well, let's
32: those sounds bring back some memories, if you will. Maybe fumbling to get to your locker open. Maybe you're scrambling to get to class, or you're trying to find the right seat at the table during lunch. It's a tough season to go back to, seventh, eighth, ninth grade. There was so much that we experienced then. And school for today's kids is really hard during this time. And everything is new and intimidating. And it just seems like it's on steroids for middle schoolers. Today's guests on Focus on the Family with Jim Daly are former teachers and authors, Sue Acuna and Cynthia Tobias. And they're going to equip you to understand and support your middle school child through all the pressures they're facing.
0: Yeah, yesterday we talked about the physical and emotional changes middle schoolers go through and some crucial conversations to have with them. It is a normal time to back up as a parent because you're trying to give them space. But I think middle schoolers, what we heard yesterday is to lean in, make sure they feel listened to, heard, that you have good dialogue with them, that things are open and honest, and that you don't have all the answers, that you really need to hear your kids and respect them. If you missed it last time, get the app, download it, listen in with us. There was so much good content last time. And, you know, here at Focus on the Family, we're here to help you through that journey. That's why we published this book, Middle School, The Inside Story. Here's the great part that Cynthia and Sue, the byline, which is what kids tell us but don't tell you. They did a bunch of research. They're both school teachers. They went out, talked to students. Where are they at? What are they feeling? What are they sensing? Mm-hmm. And we're going to cover the other part of that today. Sue and Cynthia, welcome back to Focus on the Family. Good to have you again.
1: Good to be here. Thank you.
0: Well, let's get rolling. I mean, I think we piqued the interest last time. I remember those middle school years, and they were just so unique. Let me say it that way. Cynthia, what are some tips for parents who are trying to communicate with middle schoolers? I've heard parents describe it like, I'm from Earth and my middle schooler is from Mars. It's like we're talking a different language. We don't really connect. We don't communicate. So how do we as the adult do a better job in creating a way for that to happen in a healthier direction?
1: One of my favorite stories that they told us, and I think we were both a little bit surprised, but we said, you know, your parents worry that they don't know what's going on in your life and they're not sure who you're friends are, and you don't want to talk to them, you don't want to tell them what it is. And one honest middle schooler said, well, if you really want the tip, he said, volunteer to be the carpool driver, and then don't say anything. Don't react, don't say anything, and pretty soon everybody forgets you're there, and you find out a whole lot of stuff, and don't react to it. And we found out that really works.
0: Well, how can it not work? But, you know, some of the parents, let's face it, we all have temperaments. I can just envision a parent, mom or dad, who feels this burden to correct, to teach, to admonish. I mean, it's part of what we do. And you're telling me not to say a word? Cynthia, how do I do that? How do you catch yourself as the adult and frame that emotional moment to say, okay, bite your tongue, especially if that's hard for you?
1: Well, sure, but Sue makes a good point when she tells her parents, look, you're moving from parent to manager in some ways. You used to do all the telling, what you wear, where you go, but when you get into middle school, it really becomes more a management.
0: You talk in the book about, you know, these moments of, I don't know, reflection. But one is where you recommend a parent respond appropriately if their child complains about the amount of homework they have. What child does not complain? I mean, I'm thinking that's every parent. So when that child complains, I've got so much homework to do tonight, what's a good thing to say as the parent?
2: Oh, I remember that feeling, or which is empathy, right?
0: Yeah.
2: And I just preach empathy all the time.
0: As opposed to what?
2: As opposed to, well, you better get started.
0: Yeah. You going to do that before dinner?
2: Yeah, or, right, you better do that before you go outside.
1: Well, it's got to get done, so you better, you don't have a choice if you want to get that grade.
2: It's the same thing I want my husband to say if I come home and say, do you have a lot of work tonight? I don't want him to say, well, you better do it now.
0: Yeah, that's true.
2: Say,
0: that's a great tonal quality to run it through.
2: I want him to have some empathy and say, that's a bummer.
0: Yeah.
2: Do you need a snack first? Can I get you something? Boy,
0: that's
2: a 13-year-old would appreciate that, too.
0: Tone. Yeah, one is far more encouraging, the other more directive, commanding, demanding, right?
2: And one communicates understanding.
0: Yeah. Boy, that's good.
1: And you're trying to model that.
0: Yeah.
1: So that's how they'll pick up how to treat others.
0: Okay, Cynthia, here's the bomb question. What are the most common mistakes parents tend to make in communicating with their middle schoolers? And you have a list. I got it in front of me.
1: Okay,
0: let me hit it,
1: right,
0: and you can respond. Interrupting, downplaying feelings, yelling, using always and never, not really listening, belittling in front of others, being judgmental, solving their problems, being sarcastic. Let me get these. Check, check, check. Okay, yep, I think I did all of those. And I thought I was a pretty good parent, but this is convicting.
2: And we've spent a lot of years making sure they're happy. And it's hard to give up that feeling of, I need to make you happy all the time.
0: Yeah.
2: And they don't want that. They don't want you to solve their problems.
0: Yeah.
2: They want you to understand what they're going through.
0: And hopefully a wise spouse, you're not saying, yeah, every time she does this, she breaks a glass.
1: Right.
0: I mean, that's not
1: right.
0: The way we speak in marriage.
2: They're very much responding like adults. And I think that's where the tension comes with parents and middle schoolers, is they're still thinking of them as five-year-olds.
0: Yeah.
2: And they're feeling very much like adults. Middle schoolers are inside.
0: Well, and I think that's probably the biggest aha of this whole program today and last time, is just you have to start treating them like adults,
2: mm-hmm.
0: right? And it's time, and that's the best outcome you could have. Mm-hmm. How can parents, Sue, I'll aim this at you, how can parents help erase the stress of kids who are nervous about the transition from elementary school to junior high? Boys, let's put this in a boys' context,
2: okay.
0: And girls.
2: Yeah.
0: The frightening thing going from sixth grade to seventh grade is P.E., because now you're getting dressed, you're putting on certain garments in P.E., you're going out. I mean, I remember one of my first experiences going from junior high to high school, and this guy, as an experiment of his, I'm standing behind him, and Glenn was his name, and he's a friend, and he's a believer now. He wasn't then. Thank you, Glenn. But he was standing in front of me, and he was a grade ahead of me, and he was a swimmer. He had muscles where I had no muscles. And he turned as he was talking to another guy, and he punched me right in the sternum.
2: Ooh.
0: And it cracked my sternum, and it was so out, like, why did you just do that? And he continues to talk to the guy going, see, he's a freshman. He hasn't filled out yet like we have. We're more filled out. I was like just his hanging skeleton there. But that's the kind of thing you dread as a boy, is now you're the object of a science experiment at PE class about how you're not as developed as the other guy.
2: And I think it's good for dads to say, this is what I looked like in sixth grade, but look what I look like in 10th grade. Lie low. I mean, that's not bad advice, especially if you're a lower classman. Lie low, but it does get better. Or find even pictures of professional athletes. Here's what they look like at 13. Here's what they look like at 20. Hang in there. We'll get better. I think that's a huge message for middle schoolers, especially junior high. Hang
0: you're
2: in
0: not
2: there,
0: always
2: we'll
0: going to look
2: better.
0: Like this, and this
2: not
0: is just part of the growth
2: like
0: process, and some boys are going to be bigger. Now, explain, like the girls, I'll let you explain that, because there's a lot going on for them. Other girls are developing more quickly. It's obvious, and they're feeling like, am I ever going to get there? And, you know, just describe what girls are dealing with.
2: And I think the first thing always is, I remember that. I remember that feeling, looking around, your bodies aren't the same as everybody else. Wait it out, and even maybe, you know, it's not too young to talk about some kind of a simple, age-appropriate makeover. Let's talk about what good colors are for you, something that's really innocuous as opposed to emphasizing your body shape or something. But what are colors that look good on you? What are lengths that look good on you? Are you more comfortable in skirts or pants? But they're going to be constantly comparing themselves to everybody else.
0: How much of that are we demonstrating or illustrating for our kids?
2: Mm-hmm.
0: You know, how much time do we spend in front of the mirror getting our makeup on?
2: And
0: now
2: how many comments do
0: moms,
2: we make?
0: But dads,
2: oh, I wish I could lose 50 pounds. I would look
0: right.
2: so much better.
0: Yeah,
2: so watch
0: true.
2: What you say. Yeah, good
0: no,
2: point.
0: That's so true. Cynthia, we mentioned homework, but let's bring this back. I remember Trent and I, we had such, and Gene, Trent and I, such a battle. Because he was really bright. He's finishing his master's in biochemistry. He wants to go on for a PhD in neuro research. But in high school, it's like, I already get A's on the test. Why do I need to do the homework? And we would say, well, 50% of your grade is based on the homework being completed. I know, but I'm good with a C.
2: Yeah.
0: And I know the concepts. And it's kind of boring to do the homework. We battled that all along. Then he got to college. Knocked out of the park. I mean, he's up there at like a 3.95 all the way through. So, like, he knew his desires and knew what he needed to do. Right. And it was hard to budge him. I would say we struggled all the way through to senior year.
1: Well, you know, the important question is, what's the point, right?
0: Yeah, that is.
1: What's the point? But teachers, they don't go along with that, because they, a lot of times, well, the point is you have to get this and this and this and this in order to get your grades. That's very frustrating to a kid who says, why should I have to do 25 practice problems when I already know I'm going to get an A on the test? And it's a true question.
0: Yeah.
1: And it's a legitimate question. And there's no real good solid answer other than we need to change some things. I can remember working with King Schools once, and a gal who was really, really sharp, fifth grade, sixth grade in that middle school area, she already knew she was going to go to Bryn Mawr and she was going to do all these things. She was just sharp. And one day, she was especially sharp in math. But one day she just told the teacher, I'm not going to do the homework. And he says, you can't get an A if you don't do the homework.
0: Right.
1: I don't care. He said, it's going to ruin your whole grade point average. I don't care. I don't understand why I have to do this. And so the teacher and I talked, and I said, well, what if you asked her, what if you just tried it and said, how about you do as many answers or as many questions on the homework as you think you need to do in order to prove that you're going to get an A on the test? And then...
0: Oh, that's good.
1: And if she gets a night, she promises to get a 95% or higher on the test, or go back and do more of those problems. And he said, well, but they tried it. And sometimes she did 30 problems, and sometimes she did 3. But he said she got an A.
0: And it does show you need some insight into your child,
1: right,
0: and their learning styles. And that's a whole nother book that you
1: right.
0: wrote, How Your Kids Learn.
1: Right.
0: And, you know, that's so important as well.
32: Well, this is Focus on the Family with Jim Daly, and our guests today are Cynthia Tobias and Sue Acuna. And they've collaborated on a book that is essential if you have kids who are approaching the teen years, if they're preteens, middle school, The Inside Story, What Kids Tell Us But Don't Tell You. 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
0: Cynthia, let me ask you some of the red flags we should be aware of when our kids are going into junior high and their time in junior high, because emotionally, intellectually, things can change because of the environmental pressure on a child. An extroverted child can become quite sullen and withdrawn if there's things going on that we don't even know. So what are some of those red flags we need to pay attention to?
1: This is where I really learned a lot from Sue, because I was teaching high school. I was used to dealing with high school kids who've kind of passed some of those marks. But Sue has a really good handle of it, and I learned a lot.
0: Well, Sue, fill it in.
2: I think two things parents really learn about are depression and eating disorders. So things I watch for would be kids who withdraw more than usual. Kids want their own space, but if they're constantly alone and they won't answer your questions, what's going on? Nothing. I don't want to talk about it. That's a concern. If it keeps happening, I mean, then maybe they're having a bad day, but if this is going on for weeks and you can see their eating habits have changed, maybe they're not eating at all, then you know something's really wrong. Yeah. One sure sign of an eating disorder is like wearing big baggy clothes or taking little nibbly bites. You have to be aware. And for parents today, a lot of times that means coming off your phone and really taking a look at your kid and see what's going on.
0: And being engaged. Mm-hmm. Maybe not affirming how skinny they are.
32: Hmm.
2: Or even commenting on it.
0: Or even commenting.
2: My daughter-in-law has taught me, make no comments about your weight or anybody else's weight. Just don't even make it a topic.
0: Wow, that's good.
2: That's really different from how we grew up, huh?
0: You know, one of the things that, again, with social media is new, and I'm not sure we as parents know how to manage this well, and we're hearing more about it, and it puts a lot of fear into us as parents, is kids that are taken into a friend group and then they're bullied, and then even, you know, where comments are made, you should just kill yourself, and you know, a handful of kids have done it, and it gets into the news, obviously. It's horrible. But how do you have that kind of a discussion with your daughter or your son about what can occur in that cyber world and the pain in it and the viciousness of it? I mean, we don't want to heap a bunch of anxiety under our children, but how do we manage that?
2: Odds are pretty good that they know someone who has already gone through this. And that would be a good, more neutral question to ask. Hey, do you know any of your friends who have been bullied online or who are really depressed about it? And then they can start talking about it, which gives you a chance to talk about what we should do if that ever happens to you. Mm. And like I said, it's hard to admit that you're being bullied, but even to come and say, I don't like what this person is saying. But also, parents need to monitor phone use. This is one of the hardest things for parents, is to not let them take their phone, their smartwatch,

0: age, they don't think it's actually permanent. They think they're going to kill themselves and everybody will be sorry, and then they'll come back and everything will be okay.
1: Wow. Because,
0: and I was blown away by that. But there is that, there is that mentality out there. If you haven't, as a parent, talked to them and established that relationship, especially with Christ and, yeah, and with eternity, and, you know, they may just decide, well, I'll just kill myself and they'll be sorry, and then I'll come back when I feel like it.
1: Yeah, I mean, building up that plan and purpose. This is a good place to mention our counseling department. Mm-hmm. So, this is a very serious topic, but it is present, and we wanted to make sure we at least touch on that. So if you're struggling in any area of the parenting journey, especially around the middle school years, but any form or shape in your parenting, give us a call. We have free counselors. They'll talk with you for 30 to 60 minutes and give you some perspective. They may even refer to a counselor in your area that you could pick up the discussion with. So know that that's here. That's part of what donors fund at Focus on the Family. Take advantage of it to make sure that you have some perspective. Let me throw this question out here. Discipling your children can look very different at different stages. I mean, you know, elementary school, you got the little book and you're trying to do things. What does middle school discipleship look like within the family?
0: You model it. This is where it's really important. I know growing up, my sister and I, we had supper time after supper. We always had a devotional book and the scripture when we prayed. My dad was adamant about that. And when we went through even the real awkward time, that was an anchor, and that's really important. The other thing that I found was interesting, Sue talked about, you know, when parents, the middle schoolers pull away and they don't want to have hugs and they don't want to have all that
1: kid stuff.
0: She said, but they still do desperately want the touch and need the touch. So you can sometimes sit on the couch and just let your legs sort of touch theirs.
1: Yeah.
0: And nobody says anything, no big deal, but it's still a connection that says, I see you, I love you, I'm not going to bug you, but you're still really important to me.
1: Yeah. Speak to a minute, kind of broadly, to the elementary parenting, the middle school parenting, and the high school parenting. You guys, you know, you taught, I think, two of those, with Cynthia, you with high school teaching, Sue with junior high. So when we've kind of touched on it, but really to be black and white for parents, maybe they have their kids in elementary school right now. What does that look like as they move through? Very concrete things like in junior high, your parenting needs to shift. You've touched on it, but here at the end, I want to make sure parents are grabbing it so that they understand. High school is yet another kind of distancing to allow them independence, making good decisions, etc. So go for it, Sue.
2: Yesterday, Cynthia mentioned that you want to become more of a manager. So imagine you're training a new employee. Elementary school, you've got to tell them everything. They don't know anything. Middle school, junior high, they're starting to get it. You can kind of check in with them, have some guidelines. High school, you've got to let them try it on their own, but you're still there as their fail-safe if something goes wrong.
1: Yeah.
2: So you've got to slowly back away, like we said, work yourself out of a job. Give them some independence. Let them try it. Be there when it goes wrong. Be there to hold them together.
1: Again, this gives you structure in how to think about doing this. So it's not just emotional. It's not flippant as the parent. Do it because I told you so. I mean, that's a terrible thing to say.
0: In fact, one of the biggest complaints was, they interrupt me, and they get mad if I interrupt them, or they're looking at their phone and they're talking to me and I'm starting to tell them something and they just interrupt me, and that it's that modeling. The other thing I wanted to say, which is really obvious but really important, middle schoolers, they need more sleep.
1: Yeah.
0: They have to have sleep. And I you know, we start school with the bus picking them up at 6 a.m., and it's difficult because the lack of sleep affects everything.
1: And they're growing. I mean, that's why
0: they're
1: need to sleep.
0: Yes.
1: The growth is going on.
3: Yeah. And you know, Cynthia, you're mentioning modeling. Mm-hmm. And this has come up a couple of times in the conversation. But just real quick, talk to the parent that thinks my job really is going to be awesome when I'm cool to my kids in middle school.
1: I want to be the friend cool versus the parent.
3: Yeah, I want to be the cool parent.
1: Interesting.
0: Well, just again, switch that. Do you think it's cool when your kids act like that? Is that what you really want them to be acting like? It doesn't make sense.
3: Okay.
1: Yeah.
3: So don't try to be cool. be the adult in the room.
0: Oh, they think

0: You're a dork. You're trying to be cool.
1: Well, and if you ask them, whose parent is cool? Oh, so-and-so's parent. Well, what makes them cool? Then you know.
2: Excellent.
1: And they'll say things like they know when not to use our language. They understand our language, but they know when not to use it. Or they don't try and dress like us, but they don't dress dorky. Kids will tell you what you need to know to be cool.
3: Let me ask you this. Even though it might not seem like your junior higher wants to engage you, Barna Research and others says that my parents' influence is what's most important to me. I mean, it seems like counterintuitive, right? Because they're so connected to friends and culture at that time that they're trying to kind of get through all that. But again, the research is showing us that kids believe the most important relationship in their life is their parents, still, even through high school. I mean, most of us are going, what? That doesn't make sense. But it shows you that core connection, doesn't it?
1: I know we're both thinking the same thing here. Our point is they will always need you, but they need you differently. They
3: Not don't less, need differently.
1: Differently.
3: That's
1: they
3: good.
1: Don't need as much control. They need more understanding. They still need guidance. They absolutely still need your comfort and reassurance.
3: Yeah. I don't know about everybody watching and listening, but I tend to learn by my mistakes and by other people's mistakes. I mean, I observe that and say, okay, I don't want to repeat that. If I can keep from repeating that. You had a mom come up to you after a seminar, Cynthia. It fits this category for me because she was so frustrated with her rebellious teen daughter. How did that conversation go, and what did you say?
0: She was ultra frustrated. She said, I just don't understand. My daughter doesn't do anything I say, and I've told her over and over again what she's supposed to do, and she doesn't do it. She doesn't do what I tell her to, and I am the boss, and she won't respect me, and she won't do it. She said, I've just about had it. Can you tell me? She said, and stopped. See that girl over there standing? And I looked, and there's this arms folded sullen girl. She goes, that's my daughter. Can you tell me how to make her love me again? Is there a point of no return? Hopefully not. But you can't make your kids love you again. You can't. You have to earn it, and you have to do a lot of the things we're talking about here, and especially the barking orders, the doing that. It doesn't work.
3: You know, I want to be mindful of that parent that may be going, oh my goodness, that's me. That's what I've done. What can they do differently now after hearing this? They feel that conviction. Conviction's a good thing. What can they do so differently now, tonight?
1: Admit it to your child.
3: What does that sound like? Play that out for me.
1: I think maybe I've been a little bit too bossy and not giving you enough credit for what you're capable of doing. So if you want me to change one thing, just give me one thing, because I can't completely change myself. But what's one thing you would like me to do differently? And then wait. Parents have a tendency to want to answer their own questions. So they'll say, what can I do differently? Do you want me to do this? Do you want me to do that? Ask the question and wait. And at first they might say nothing. No, I really think there's something. Just wait. Silence is a huge tool for building communication. Just wait.
0: And there's one really short word you can listen for and make this agreement with your child to say, if I say something that's really off or, you know, just say, ouch.
3: Yeah.
0: I don't understand why you can't just do what I tell you to do. Ouch.
3: That's
0: what,
3: good.
0: What did I? Then you get, I didn't mean it. You know, let's do a do-over.
3: Yeah. I like that.
0: Yeah.
3: Yeah, it's kind of a catch word to say, okay, this isn't going in a good way. It hurts. I like that. I might use that even with my 20-somethings now. This has been so good, and I want to encourage you that there's more. The book is full of material, things we weren't able to touch on. Excellent stuff. Also, we have the 7 traits of effective parenting assessment that I'd love to have you take. It's absolutely free. It takes probably about 7 to 10 minutes. Mm-hmm. It'll show you the things that you're doing well and some areas to improve in. There'll be some resources recommended that can help you in those weaker spots. But what a great assessment to be able to do and to be able to know what I need to strengthen my parenting skills in. That's a good thing to do. And of course, picking up the book is another good thing to do. Middle school school, the inside story, what kids tell us but don't tell you. And if you make a gift of any amount, we'll send you the book as our way of saying thank you for being part of the ministry. You can do that monthly or a one-time gift. Also, don't forget our caring Christian counselors are here to help you. If you're hitting the wall and you've heard this, maybe you feel guilty and you don't know what to do now, call our counseling team. They'll set up a time to get back with you, and they'll walk you through some additional things you can do. In terms of supporting the ministry, last year alone, we helped 80,000 parents through a crisis. Mm-hmm. Do you want to be part of that? Why don't we work on hitting 100,000 for next year? So join us in this journey, helping parents to build a home that loves the Lord, they love each other. Won't we have a better culture if that's the case? Mm-hmm. I think the answer is yes.
2: Yeah, donate monthly as you can, or make a one-time gift of any amount, and we'll send the book by Cynthia and Sue called Middle School, The Inside Story, What Kids Tell Us But Don't Tell You. 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
3: Cynthia and Sue, thanks again for being with us. 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Thank you.
1: Thank you.
2: Well, coming up next time, I wonder if you're ready for storms in your marriage.
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12: 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I'm one of the pastors at New King Church in South Burlington. 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At his right hand are pleasures forevermore. 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

0: Oh, God, we are so grateful for you. It is 6:36 on the Susan and Levy Show, the Light Radio Network. What a day. We have got a day full of fun, surprises, and an announcement. An announcement that we will be offering two tickets. Well, not offering. Somebody's going to win two SoulFest tickets.
1: Two SoulFest tickets that starts this Thursday. So SoulFest is in Greenfield, Massachusetts. That's true. Tomorrow is Thursday because it's Wednesday. Greenfield, Massachusetts at Franklin County Fairgrounds. And yeah, we have two tickets to that SoulFest, two-day tickets. And it's Whittle Wednesday. That is a mouthful sometimes. So with this Whittle Wednesday, that's how you're going to win the tickets.
0: Yeah. Text in 802-878-8885. Your best guess to this riddle. And, you know, I would say this. Normally, you've got to really, like, dig deep to the bottom of your soul to get these answers. It's not going to be that. We're trying to make it accessible for everyone. So this is on the lighter side of difficulty, but still a good riddle.
1: Oh, yeah. And you can find it already on Facebook and Instagram. Just don't respond there. Well, you can, but you also, you have to respond to the text line in order to be put into the drawing with the correct answer. Just as a caveat, as they say. So here is the riddle. In the Lord, this finds rest and hope. Because this is more valuable than the world and cannot be destroyed if we know Jesus. What is this?
0: Ooh, that's a good one. And you can text in 802-878-8885 with your answer. If you get it wrong, we'll help you along. And if you get it right, we'll let you know. And you will be entered in to this drawing that we will announce in about, well, less than 2 hours. We will announce the winner of those two-day passes for SoulFest starting tomorrow.
1: Ooh, we already have people texting in.
0: Join us
1: on this texting, 802-878-8885.
0: Let's go to Forest Frank, okay, on the Light. Lord, I'm

0: Hey, shout out to Ben and Emily from Attica and Maddie and family from Barnett. Because I'll tell you what, they already got the answer to this Widow Wednesday.
1: Yeah, and my congratulations was not you won, but that you got the answer.
0: Yeah, that's right. So here's how it works, you guys. Today, if you get the riddle right, you will be entered into the drawing. Well, that's normal, Levy. What's not normal is the prize. The prize today is two-day passes to Soulfest starting tomorrow. And, you know, I've got to hand it to them. Our first two winners said, hey, you know what? We're not able to go. Thank you guys for letting us know that, as well as all of you Light Radio listeners who want to join in the riddle fun, but you can't make it. Yeah, if you could just let us know that, that would be awesome. That way we get those tickets to the right person.
1: Yeah. All you have to do is the riddle is online, Facebook and Instagram, 802-878-8885. But you have to text us. You can look at it online. Just text us.
0: The sovereignty of God watching over us. Aren't you guys glad this morning that God is watching over us and that our days, the number of our days, are really in the palm of his hand? Like when he fashioned us, when he made us. He's like, yep, okay, Levy, you've got this many days on the earth. This is what it is. It helps so much for me to just keep sane in a world filled with chaos and everything else going on. I'm like, God, my days are in your hand. I can go forward with boldness, with courage. And when I go because my days are yours. And one such headline comes out that continues to ring this true, that of our Master Chief, our President Donald Trump of this wonderful United States of America. Well, guess what? Another attempt on his life and another save. And I think of like all the times, especially the first time when we saw him campaigning in Butler, Pennsylvania. And when you find out it was just the twist of a head that saved his life at that very key moment.
1: Right.
0: You know, you see those things and you think, it's amazing to me, God, that how many times have I had the twist of a wheel where just you keeping my car in my crazy days of driving bad, the twist of a car, the twist of a wheel, you kept me in the palm of your hand, your sovereignty. I love this.
1: And there are times we don't even know.
0: Isn't that cool?
1: So many times we don't even know.
0: Like this happened in California. Basically, a Palos Verdes Trump golf course, right? He's going to go do his thing golfing with, you know, I'm sure his politician buddies, et cetera, et cetera.
1: Some networking,
0: right? And so they found out this guy who's like, oh, hey, I'm security, was not security. And in fact, had a whole arsenal waiting for Trump. You know, so you see these things, though, and it took discernment and it took somebody to say, you know, who is this guy? Yeah, I know he's saying he's security, but he's not.
1: Yeah.
0: And you look at these connections and these things. And I think, thank God. Thank God for this wisdom that you give others. And how many times for us have we had that intervention, supernatural intervention, and yet you will never know about it.
1: Yeah, it's actually pretty neat to think because we have someone watching over us, which is so, it's just heartwarming and encouraging.
0: This morning, bask in that heartwarming glow, the truth of the fact that God has our days in the palm of his hand. We can trust him. He is faithful. He is good. It is the Jesus way in which we trust.

0: I don't know leads to I want to know, which will make I'm sure glad I know.
1: We would like to know.
0: Do you know? You know, I had an interesting incident happen yesterday with my son 3,000 miles away. My son Gabriel, who I just moved out to Southern California, something interesting happened. And it reminded me of something that I had read earlier by Dr. Frank Turek. Now, Dr. Frank Turek is best known for being a best friend of the late Charlie Kirk. He was, in fact, there at the college when Charlie Kirk's life was taken away. He was right there. And Dr. Frank Turek goes around. He's a Christian apologist, theologian, as well as just an awesome guy who goes around defending the faith, really telling people about Jesus, and goes into colleges and et cetera, et cetera. Much of what Charlie Kirk did. And there was this interchange that he posted that he just had. And it went like this. So, student, Christian countries need to allow Islam. Dr. Frank Turek said, then why do Islamic countries not allow Christianity? The student said, I don't know. And I thought that's really clever, like as a meme and just a truth, like without going into the thick detail of why it's a bad idea to have Islam here, because it's a radical, horrible ideology that is totally against our country's constitution, et cetera, et cetera. That aside, in this little meme, I don't know. It's fascinating because this intersected with something that happened with Gabriel. The whole time, Gabriel could not get, we're FaceTiming him, and he could not get his car started. In fact, his car wheel was locked, his ignition was locked, his brake pedal was locked. We look at his wheel, it looks like it's turned upside down, but his tires are straight.
1: Weird.
0: We're like, so we're going through all
1: and
0: this
1: list.
0: And
1: he was in park.
0: And he's in park. Like he had just come back. Him and his girlfriend were at an event. They were going to their car. And then he's like, I got to call Nathaniel. Because Nathaniel, of course, my son, is a mechanic now.
1: Yeah.
0: And so they're FaceTiming and they're going through the whole time. Gabriel's like, I don't know. And then finally, it's like to me, Dad, what do you think? I don't know. But like, admittedly, and I want to know, like, we're going through a litany of so many different things, and we're going to AI, we're going to forums. We cannot find. It was the craziest thing, because I've never seen where the internet will not help us. And so it was this, like, really interesting moment of I don't know for us. And then we find out that in this weird milieu of things, that Gabe's girlfriend's mom was like, oh, guess what? I actually had that car years ago, and here's what you do. You put the key in halfway, you turn. Then you put it in a little bit more, and you turn. And then you put it in even more, and then you turn.
1: Weird.
0: What?
1: That's a glitch for sure.
0: Like, this is the secret matrix code of glitchings. And
1: it really
0: is. It was really like, this is like the cheat code for a car.
1: And Gabe's like, new car.
0: Yeah, it was hilarious because, like, we even talked to another mechanic and it was like, yeah, no, I don't know.
1: Yeah, because it sounds like it's specific to that car.
0: So write it down if that happens. Try that and you will be sure glad. You know.
1: And now you know.
0: And now I know.
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4: Welcome to Breakpoint, a daily look at an ever-changing culture through the lens of unchanging truth. For the Colson Center, I'm John Stone Street. If free or subsidized groceries sound like a great idea, it's not. According to Eric Patterson, president of the Victims of Communism Museum and Memorial Foundation, a new project by New York Mayor Zoran Mondani reveals just what is ultimately wrong with democratic socialism. Here's Dr. Patterson.
5: New York's mayor, self-proclaimed democratic socialist Zoran Mamdani, promised low-cost groceries, subsidized rent, free public transportation, an army of new social workers, and other freebies as a candidate. This summer, the public is carefully eyeing his plan to impose big box, state-funded grocery stores across New York. How should we evaluate all of this? The place to begin is with our fundamental principles of stewardship and accountability. Just last week, a group of small businesses, many of whom are immigrants to the United States, sued Mayor Mamdani over his grocery store plan. Why? Because New York is home to over 13,000 neighborhood grocery stores, known as bodegas. These independent mom-and-pop grocers operate across the entirety of New York. They fear that subsidized, state-run grocery stores will drive them out of business. For example, Mamdani's plan calls for a state-run mega grocery store in a neighborhood where there are five family businesses within a two-block radius. How can they compete when Mamdani plans to subsidize groceries by 30%? To be clear, taxpayers will fund the building of Mamdani's superstores. Taxpayers will also subsidize cheap groceries at Mamdani superstores. Ensuring that people have access to food is an important common good. Civil government does have a role to play to ensure a baseline of public safety and the rule of law so that basic necessities are available. And it is true that we've seen inflation, and so we should be concerned about costs. But one has to wonder if all these freebies are about common good stewardship, or are they a campaign ploy to buy votes for the next election? We ought to begin by thinking about elements of stewardship, meaning cultivating common good approaches that are efficient, effective, accountable, and sustainable. We ought to also think about whether this or that government policy is in line with the basic American principle of limited government and the idea of sphere sovereignty. When it comes to effectiveness, there is no evidence that state-run grocery stores will cause a real rise in employment or better the lives of average citizens. Government intervention usually results in bureaucracies and bureaucratic procedures. Think about your most recent experience at the DMV. New York is an expensive place, but it is the ingenuity and competition between countless small, medium, and large businesses that innovates to provide for most New Yorkers' needs. The bodegas are the epitome of stewardship because they must count their costs every day. They are accountable to their customers and to market conditions. They provide a valuable service and demonstrate American pluck and determination. Only time will tell if they can withstand an attack by big government.
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0: Revival isn't just something I read about anymore. I saw it. Yeah, that's right. This pastor who went around touring with Forrest Frank, preaching the gospel, saw at this concert and this concert and this concert over 50,000 students. I think he says students in this, giving their lives to Jesus. Amazing. And that does seem like some revival happening at Forrest Frank concerts. Pretty cool.
1: It is pretty neat. I wonder if Forrest Frank is doing like a student. Maybe he's going to universities.
0: Yeah, right. Interesting. 29-city U.S. tour officially wrapped up on August 1st and 2nd. Pastor Jonathan Pukluda from Waco, Texas, Harris Creek Baptist Church, served as the evangelist on this Jesus Generation tour. If you look at these videos, wow. Like, these stadiums are packed. And to know that the gospel went out and that some 50,000 of the youth came to faith in Jesus, it's that kind of stuff right there, Susan, that when I look at the darkness, I see the depravity, I see the chaos in the streets of America. I say, but you know what? Out of that chaos births a hunger, that hunger for Jesus, where people say, I don't want this. I don't want this chaos and destruction. I want Jesus. And it's pretty cool. And Susan Post is writing something down right now, and I am so interested. You are taking this in. No, you're like,
1: I am taking it in. It's the first time I've heard this story, and it's not surprising.
0: Get tickets to the next Forrest Frank concert. Right? Is that what you said?
1: Oh, my kids, my youngest Lincoln and his cousins, they would love it. He's like top.
0: Yeah, top.
1: And
0: yeah.
1: That's, he is one person who reaches the youth. And
0: yeah.
1: We need that. We need people like he is. God has anointed him to do that.
0: It's really cool to see this and to know that these young people are coming to faith in Jesus because the gospel is heard and they've got hearts that are open to receiving that truth. And, you know, once again, it fills me with hope as we continue to see all this fighting, all this, you know, stuff going on in America. We can say, but praise God, there is hope for America. There is hope for the world, and he's found in Jesus and Jesus alone.

0: That's Zach Williams. Wait for me here on The Light. It's 7:12. It's the Susan and Levy Show. Remember, the Whittle Wednesday here on Susan and Levy Show is going on right now, and you could win your two-day pass to tomorrow's Soul Fest.
1: Yeah, Soul Fest in Greenfield, Massachusetts, Franklin County Fairgrounds. Just text us an answer to the riddle, which you can find on Facebook and Instagram. And also, we'll give it again in a little bit.
0: Did you just hear our story of Forrest Frank and the whole revival breaking out? Michael from Waterbury, thank you very much for texting into the Susan and Levy Show, 802-878-8885, where you can text in and talk with Susan and I all the time. He wrote, yeah, don't forget the power of God, the whole thing going on right now, where Forrest Frank last year broke his back in two places, and not even 2 weeks later, he woke up one morning completely healed.
1: It's true.
0: I'm telling you, when you see these things
1: and
0: coming together.
1: And let the world know about it.
0: Yeah.
1: Which is part of your testimony, is letting the world know about it.
0: So cool. So awesome. Thank you, Michael, for that reminder. God is awesome. Right now, though, we've got our sports update.
2: Grand slam.
0: Grand slam. Boston Red Sox rookie Caleb Durbin just hit his first last night. And just when you thought the fire stopped there, it got a whole lot hotter in Fenway.

0: 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Let's go Hurricanes! Sang another victory
1: song. 2, 3, 4. Swing and drive. That one sucks high and deep. It's going to go into the monster seats for a grand slam. How much fun are we having? 5-0 in the blink of an eye. Wow.
2: Red Sox. Wow. I think that's fair to say. Red Sox, wow. You guys are amazing. From 32 and 46, you hear 32 and 46, you're like, ooh, let's jump to next year. How about let's just jump to half of the year and then see 61-51. Nobody would have ever thought that possible. And yet that is where they are at right now. Red Sox are on fire. The Red Sox, since July 1st, 24-3, 151 runs scored. 151.
3: Whoa. Well, last
2: runs.
3: Night's game alone.
2: 5-series sweeps. This is all since July 1st, you guys. A 15-game win streak going on right now. They have the best record in Major League Baseball right now.
3: It's almost like June can just be erased.
2: Yeah, right.
3: From like the history of this season.
2: I do feel like, you know, it just came in my mind right now, thinking of Red Sox. We're not worthy. We're not worthy. I'm telling you, this is something unheard of. They are having a historic year. And you got to give credit where credit's due. I know there's this bitter rivalry. And, you know, I feel you, Yankees. But guess what? Give credit where credit's due, because they are amazingly blowing up. And I think it's worth noting this amazing blow up. I do want to go on a personal note here and get an interview with none other than Susan Post.
3: Oh, okay.
2: Susan Post.
3: This is an unexpected.
2: So unexpected. I'm so glad it is, too. How is the Post household with the Red Sox mania going on?
3: You know, Charlie hasn't talked about it much, I think, because life is so busy.
2: Oh, gotcha.
3: Like, we've got a lot of like heavy things kind of in our household right now. So it's like, I don't even think he knows what's going on, because he always does.
2: Yep. Yep.
3: So if you asked him right now what's going on, he'd be like, blah, blah, blah, blah. Always does. He and I haven't talked about it, and it hasn't been on at the house.
2: Okay, so you're not responsible for all the police showing up to somewhere where you live, because I heard that it was like riot gear and everything, because the loudness would not stop of, Red Sox are number one!
3: Right. Not this time. Not this time.
2: You guys ever had the police called on you?
3: No.
2: Okay.
3: Sounds like you have.
2: Oh, absolutely. We have. We're a movie family. We've got a bass, you know, a subwoofer.
3: Are you kidding?

0: day. And
1: it's kind of a ridiculous score. Just
0: tearing
1: it up. Double
0: digits. Now, you know what? Let's give it up for the Northeast. Because we had Mets at 6, Guardians 2, Yankees 2, over the Cardinals 0. How do you like them apples? 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

0: is the moon.
1: Ay, ay, ay, ay, ay, ay. It's a mostly sunny day. Ay, ay, ay. And it's in the 80s. It's going to be just like yesterday. Do you remember how beautiful?
2: I knew you wouldn't disappoint with that. That was grand.
1: Ay, ay, ay. It's going to be cloudy tonight. Yeah. Lows in the mid-60s overnight. But do you remember yesterday's day? Like, all the windows were open because it wasn't humid.
2: Yeah.
1: I mean, it was warm at times, but.
2: Right.

0: It was beautiful.
1: It was a beautiful day yesterday.
0: So we're getting another one today. So it's also Whittle Wednesday. Whittle Wednesday. And this is a special one because you can win 2 2-day tickets to Soul Fest. All you have to do is text us the correct answer. Text as many times as you want until you get the right answer. And then you will be put into a drawing to win those 2-day Soul Fest tickets. And Soul Fest is in Greenfield, Massachusetts, by the way, and starts tomorrow. So the riddle goes like this, and you can find it on Facebook and Instagram. In the Lord, this finds rest and hope. Because this is more valuable than the world and cannot be destroyed if we know Jesus. What is this? Text us 802-878-8885.
1: This beautiful riddle brought to you by Susan Post should make you go,
2: Ay, ay, ay, ay, ay, ay, ay, ay, ay, ay, ay, ay, ay, ay, ay, ay, ay, ay, ay, ay, ay, ay, ay, ay, ay, ay, ay, ay, ay, ay, ay, ay, ay, ay, ay, ay, ay, ay, ay, ay, ay, ay, ay, ay, ay, ay, ay, ay, ay, ay, ay, ay, ay, ay, ay, ay, ay, ay, ay, ay, ay, ay, ay, ay, ay, ay, ay, ay, ay, ay, ay, ay, ay, ay, ay, ay, ay, ay, ay, ay, ay, ay, ay, ay, ay, ay, ay, ay, ay, ay, ay, ay, ay, ay, ay, ay, ay, ay, ay, ay, ay, ay, ay, ay, ay, ay, ay, ay, ay, ay, ay, ay, ay, ay, ay, ay, ay, ay, ay, ay, ay, ay, ay, ay, ay, ay
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4: This is Sean Troll, and this is my general offering. I was chatting with some folks after church recently, and one of them said how they're already looking forward to next Sunday. Especially great because he's in his late 20s. Another one of us in the group said how much they like Sunday and how they wished every day was Sunday. Then another said something that struck me. In heaven, every day will be like Sunday. Revelation chapter 5, verse 11 to 13. Then I looked and heard the voices of many angels around the throne and the living creatures and the elders, and the number of them was myriads of myriads and thousands of thousands, saying with a loud voice, "Worthy is the Lamb that was slaughtered to receive power, wealth, wisdom, might, honor, glory, and blessing." And I heard every created thing which is in heaven or on the earth or under the earth or on the sea and all the things in them saying, "To him who sits on the throne and to the Lamb be the blessing, the honor, the glory, and the dominion forever and ever." The most wonderful thing we get to do in heaven is worship God. And the most wonderful thing we get to do on this earth is also worship God. 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Maybe we can make every day more like Sunday. This has been a General Manager offering from the Light Radio Network.
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0: If you mess up, you're out of here. Wow. Thankfully, there's Jesus and his grace. Can I get an amen to that?
1: Amen.
0: I'll tell you what. If that standard applied to any job that I held, see ya, Susan.
1: Me too.
0: Or rather, on the phone. Susan, how you doing? It's been a while.
1: So, I was just fired. Yeah, I mean, all of us, because we all make mistakes.
0: Oh, my goodness. You know, the times I have made mistakes, and recently you guys, too. This isn't like, oh, back in 1891.
1: Like yesterday, maybe this morning,
0: yeah,
1: even.
0: Yeah, right.
1: Yeah.
0: And, you know, this comes from this headline from a very well-known actress. And it always makes me laugh, you guys. A side note. It makes me laugh, these headlines that come out of Hollywood, where the actors are like, you'll never know what we had to go through. Like, any time actors or actresses go on this, like, sympathy rant, I'm like, dude, you got no empathy here from me. It's like, oh, you don't understand the conditions that we were working in. As you're fanning your face with the hundreds stacks of Benjamins.
1: Right. Someone's feeding you grapes.
0: Line grapes. Okay, but that aside, this actress says, on this set of this newest movie show, whatever she's doing, you know, the director has the standard. If you mess up your lines, you're out of here.
1: Yeah, that is tension, though. I think in any workplace, when you're walking on eggshells like that, it really is tension, and it affects the work environment.
0: I mean, what helps with me reading that is, hey, in any strange alternate universe where Levy thought that he could make Hollywood, well, Levy, check that off your box. You're out.
1: That's not going to happen. At least not with that director.
0: I'll tell you what, like, that is such a high standard. And I think of that just in life, you know, and the grace shown or the lack of grace shown, workplace, et cetera, et cetera. I'm very thankful for my boss, Sean Trolin, that he has given me so much grace.
1: Yes, me
0: I'm
1: too.
0: I'm very thankful for my boss, and I can just keep going on. grace has been a key. I literally, admittedly, when I came to work here at the Light Radio Network some 3+ years ago, I did admit, hey, I'm a new guy to radio, and I'm going to do my best for the Lord and learn and grow in this. But I will absolutely need grace. Like, that was the specification. If there's one word I can just plead, pray for, grace.
1: Yeah, I mean, absolutely. It wouldn't be a ministry if we didn't offer that, right?
0: Which has been offered so well here, and I so appreciate it.
1: Oh, to me too.
0: And you know, and that's the growth of us all, is like, could you imagine a standard where it's like, you're out of here when you mess up? And just in the deeper life scheme of things, there is so much life that happens where you look back and you're like, man, I felt blindsided by that. And even using the wisdom, discernment, and the Holy Spirit's action, there's things outside of our control where we will ultimately still need grace.
1: Right. It's like, what's the game? Simon Says.
0: Yes.
1: If we lived a life of Simon Says, and then you mess up, and Simon didn't say, and you're out.
0: Yeah, no, and like, we can apply that to today. If you guess Susan's riddle, you're not out if you get it wrong.
1: You're not at all. Keep guessing.
0: These two SoulFest 2-day pass tickets. Yeah, that's right. SoulFest that starts tomorrow. We're giving them away. Two of them at Whittle Wednesday at the top of the hour. You won't want to miss it. And we're full of grace. And I promise you, grace is not the answer. You're like, oh, that's easy, Levy. You're giving it away. It's grace. No, it is a great answer, though. But as always, it's found in the Word of God, this answer to the riddle. And you can text us 802-878-8885. You know, while we're at it, why don't we just go into the riddle right now?
1: Okay, so here's the riddle. It's also on Facebook and Instagram, by the way, but you have to text us here in studio, 802-878-8885. In the Lord, this finds rest and hope, because this is more valuable than the world and cannot be destroyed if we know Jesus. What is this?
0: Susan, do you see it? I see grace.

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3: The world is watching America. 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Now, look at South Korea. Abortion was decriminalized there in 2019. Today, their president is calling for a legal framework to distribute deadly chemical abortion drugs. This should concern every American who believes the unborn deserve protection. When abortion is presented here as healthcare, other countries notice. When abortion pills are normalized here, other countries follow. Our laws and our culture don't exist in a vacuum. The world is watching. The question is, what kind of example will America set?
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0: 7:50 on the light in the Susan and Levy show. Whittle Wednesday, the really official, we've had a soft kickoff. The official is at the top of the 8 o'clock hour. And just so you know, heads up, if you haven't heard, we have two Soulfest tickets online for this. So two two-day Soulfest tickets. If you get a correct answer, you'll be put into that drawing. And we give a lot of chances for you to get to that correct answer. So join us for the top, for Whittle Wednesday at the top of the hour.
1: Yeah, you might feel like with Whittle Wednesday on the Susan and Levy show that you got to dig deep to the bottom of your soul to get these answers. That is kind of true, but it's also found in the Word of God. And it a lot of times, just truth be told, it's found in AI. AI does help out quite a bit, and we do not discourage it. You can go ahead and have AI take a crack at it. I don't think we have tried that yet to see if it gives you the right answer. Yeah, not promising that it's going to give you the right answer.
0: I plead the fifth.
1: And Susan pleads the fifth. So as you hear, those are your chances. So you can text in 802-878-8885 with your answer. And if you get it wrong, we'll let you know and then maybe give you a hint or two and then let you keep guessing, because boy, do we have grace here. John Reddick's going to finish off this hour. John Reddick, that same guy who did say Vermont was by Iowa, was it?
0: I think
1: Idaho,
0: so.
1: Something like that.
0: So.
1: That was a great time. Great discussion with him. But you know what? What a guy. Because in the whole talk that I had with him, I saw this guy who just overflows with the love of Jesus. You'll be blessed to see him at Soulfest if you do get those tickets, along with so many others. Here's John Reddick, I Believe It, on the Light.

0: From Christian News Radio Network, I'm Jim Miller. Some races have been called in last night's primaries in five states. Wesley Bell will win the Democratic primary for Missouri's 1st Congressional District. The incumbent defeated former Congresswoman and Democrat Socialist Cori Bush. Jocelyn Benson will win the Democratic primary for Michigan Governor. And Ty Masterson will win the Republican primary for Kansas Governor. The biggest race of the night pits insurgent progressive Abdul El-Sayed against establishment-backed Congresswoman Haley Stevens in Michigan's Democrat U.S. Senate race. Races were held in Michigan, Missouri, Kansas, Virginia, and Washington State. President Trump says talks to find a diplomatic solution with Tehran are underway, and that Iran faces a last chance to reach a deal. News Nation's Robert Sherman.
1: While Iran has contended that there are no negotiations taking place with the United States, Qatar, one of the lead mediators, saying today that there are indirect talks ongoing involving the mediating parties, Pakistan, Qatar, Oman, bridging and bringing those messages back and forth between Tehran and Washington. The Strait of Hormuz, an imminent focus for those mediators, getting the strait and that corridor back open. The administration today saying they remain optimistic that we could see a deal coming together soon.
0: According to state media, the Iranian president said Iran will defend its borders but does not seek an expansion of war. More news just ahead. Now a word from our sponsor.
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0: The uncontained wildfires burning in Spokane, Washington, have scorched over 10,000 acres. The fires also have forced nearly 65,000 people to evacuate and destroyed some 700 buildings, most of them homes. Good news, no deaths have been reported. A 37-year-old man was arrested on suspicion of first-degree arson for allegedly starting one of the fires. A report says at least 12 states have now reported cyber attacks against their water systems that may be linked to Iran. Officials in Michigan, one of the newer states to report the attacks, are monitoring the situation and coordinating with federal partners. It's love in action. A Metro Nashville police lieutenant being praised for stopping a suicide attempt on the Victory Memorial Bridge. Lieutenant Mike Holtz approached a man live streaming and threatening to jump using calm crisis negotiations. He introduced himself, listened, and reassured the man he wouldn't make any sudden moves. And he didn't jump. From Christian News Radio Network, I'm Jim Miller. To hear this and other reports on demand, visit ChristianNewsRadio.org.
4: Hello, this is Pastor Don of Christ Redeemer Church. Welcome to the Kingdom Perspective. Though ancient Christians practiced the strictest sexual ethic of their day, they were anything but judgmental towards those ravaged by the effects of sexual sin. The followers of Jesus were distinguished by the grace they extended to those exploited by the sexual confusion and callousness of Roman culture. The church was seen as a place of healing, not a trophy case for saints, but a hospital for sinners. Now, why was this the case? Well, classical Christianity teaches us that sin is not just the bad things we do. Rather, it is a deep dysfunction that causes destruction in both soul and society. When we participate in sexual sin, it tears at the very fabric of human nature. When someone commits sin against us, it's as if they're pulling on a thread in our soul's fabric, causing us to unravel. Anyone who has been the victim of such sin can testify to its lasting negative impact. Now, arguably, the ancient world was not much different than our own, rife with both perpetrators and victims of sexual sin, people whose lives were unraveling. Into that world came the radically restorative message of Jesus. Jesus' whole mission was not to condemn, but to mend and heal that which sin had destroyed, to make us whole. It is for this reason that the church became a place of healing. This was true not only because of the healthy sexual ethic it practiced, truth, but also because it so welcomed the victims of a bad sexual ethic, grace. It didn't require wholeness, it created it. The church was a hospital, and like its chief physician, it was full of both grace and truth. And that's something to think about from the Kingdom Perspective.
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0: Excuse me, a penny for your thoughts?
1: Sure thing, Governor.
0: Ladies and gentlemen, boys and girls, now the moment you've all been waiting for is Wheel Wednesday. The game's afoot.
2: Cheers, mate.
3: No! It's a foot, all right. It's a foot in a big way because we've got those two Soulfest tickets for the winner of this Whittle Wednesday.
4: Yeah, that makes it a couple feet because we have two tickets for two-day passes.
3: Two
4: Soulfest, Greenfield, Massachusetts, Franklin County Fairgrounds. Starts tomorrow. You pick the 2 days you want if you win. So, and the way to win is to give a correct answer to this riddle. And we put you in a drawing with that correct answer. You cannot have won in the last 30 days, by the way. Just wanted to let you know that. But the riddle is also found on Facebook and Instagram. And I want you to text us. We want you to text us right here in studio, 802-878-8885, with an answer to this riddle. In the Lord, this finds rest and hope. Because this is more valuable than the world and cannot be destroyed if we know Jesus. What is this?
3: Now, we've already got a plethora of answers here on our Trinity Construction text line. Eternal life, faith, salvation, great guesses, but unfortunately, those are not quite right. And in fact, those belong in the...
5: pickles.
3: Those belong in the pickle jar, but thank you for guessing those. But as always, you can keep guessing.
4: Yeah, you're swimming in the pickle jar, but you know what? It helps because it's telling people those are not quite the right answers. So we have got a number of you, though, who have got the right answer. So we've got some in the cup here to win those two Soulfest tickets. So text us, Trinity Construction text line, 802-878-8885, and you can find the riddle Facebook and Instagram.
3: You know, Zach Williams is one of those artists that has had these chain-breaking moments of strongholds that were in the deep bottom of his soul. And I'll tell you what, he's singing about it right here on The Light. If you've been

0: Yeah, that's right. Jesus is a chain breaker to the bottom of your soul. You will be set free by the truth of God's word in the name of Jesus. Do you know him? Oh, it's such a good day to get to know Jesus. Now, it's the Susan and Levy Show, and you know what time it is.
1: Grand Slam.
0: Grand Slam, Boston Red Sox rookie Caleb Durbin just hit his first last night. And oh yeah, it was grand indeed. And just when you thought the fire stopped there, it just got a whole lot hotter in Fenway.

0: 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Let's go, Mackey!
1: Of an eye, there was a wow in baseball. That wow came courtesy of Boston Red Sox. Fenway, Monster Wall, how about a grand slam over that thing?
2: Can you remind us what a grand slam is?
1: So the grand slam is when you have got the bases loaded. The bases are juiced, and yes.
2: So somebody is on each base.
1: And then Caleb Durbin came up to the plate, crack! And it was a grand slam.
2: That means they all got in.
1: They all got in. Four runs in the first inning. But, of course, it didn't stop there. We're talking about the Red Sox now. When we talk about the Red Sox now, it's not like, oh. It's like, oh. And that being for the other team.
2: Oh, yeah.
1: I'll tell you
2: what. Last night, poor White Sox.
1: Poor White Sox. 14-2. I'm sorry. There is a little bit of pleasure I'm taking into this just because... Well, it's the White Sox. Who likes White Sox when you have got Red Sox? 14-2 over the White Sox. But, you know, it was a fun night to see Caleb Durbin celebrating in such history and hysteria. When you started out and you went half of the season as being the worst or one of the worst teams for that season in baseball, you had to have felt just down and out. And when you saw your beloved coach get fired, like all these things,
2: your team morale.
1: Yeah. You had to have your heart kind of feeling like, oh man, I feel bad for these Sox. And then to see it come around in July 1st. And you know what's happened since July 1st, these things, 24-3. What? 24-3 record since July 1st, 151 runs scored, 5 series sweeps, a 15-game win streak. The best record in Major League Baseball since July 1st.
2: A quick turnaround, a fast turnaround for sure.
1: Quick turnaround from 32-46, ouch, to 61-51. And they're still fighting this uphill battle of sorts because they're not in first place yet.
2: They're not. In my recollection, it's the Tampa Bay Rays, Yankees, and then Red Sox.
1: And that sounds...
2: And that's American League East.
1: That sounds right, but here's the thing. Red Sox swept the Rays and the Yankees this last month. Oh, yeah, they're going all the way. We're going to see a Red Sox World Series ring, maybe, possibly.
2: Maybe.
1: What say you, Yankees? Okay, go ahead, drop the tomatoes.
2: Silence from the Yankees crew.
1: You know what, though? Yankees
2: or
1: do,
2: not, actually.
1: Yankees really do need to pick it up. But you know what? Let's erase the board here. Let's give it up for the Northeast because Red Sox 14-2, Mets 6-2 over the Guardians, and Yankees 2-0 over the Cardinals.
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0: Ay, ay, ay, ay, ay, mostly sunny, highs in the lower 80s.
1: Oh, ay, ay, ay.
0: Ay, ay, ay. Ay, ay, ay. We've had a lot of people chiming in on the Trinity Construction text line for this Whittle Wednesday because we're giving away some Soulfest tickets. Soulfest does start tomorrow. It's in Greenfield, Massachusetts. And it's a 2-day pass. So this is not one concert, but two, really. A two-in-one, a twofer. And if you give a correct answer at our Trinity Construction text line to the riddle, 802-878-8885, you'll be put into this drawing if you have not won in the last 30 days. So the riddle goes like this. You can find it on Facebook and Instagram as well, the Late Radio Network. In the Lord, this finds hope and rest because this is more valuable than the world and cannot be destroyed if we know Jesus. What is this?
1: Yeah, and please do guess, because even if you're not one of those riddlers, if you're like, oh, these are always beyond me, we can help you along here as well as we've got these next 10 minutes. A lot of good hints coming your way. In fact, if you do participate, you might just be saying, ay, ay, ay, ay, ay.
2: Ay, ay, ay, ay.
3: See that you for me.
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0: remember the deepest, darkest night of my soul. I had to cry out, God, I have trusted you all my life, and I need you now more than ever. And God, once again, always proves faithful to that. And that is why we can trust in God to the depth of our soul. It's 8:26. It's the Susan and Levy Show, and we have got Whittle Redstate going on with one more song left before we reveal the answer.
1: We do. We have one more song. You can find the riddle on Facebook and Instagram. You do have to text us for those Soul Fest tickets. The two-day Soul Fest tickets that is in Greenfield, Massachusetts. You have to text us at the Trinity Construction text line with your answer, 802-878-8885.
0: Yeah, and you get entered into this drawing. Now, you know, we're not soulless here on the Susan and Levy Show. We want to give you hints and time. So for these Soul Fest tickets, the two-day Soul Fest tickets, well, we've got some hints for you. Now, first of all, this riddle was crafted by Susan Post from the Word of God. So always you can find those riddles there.
1: That's hint number one and always stands.
0: If you, by any chance, have been listening to the Susan and Levy Show the whole morning, I am going to make an educated guess. We have said the answer on air easily 50 times.
1: It might be accurate. Yep.
0: 50 times. Yep. We normally get a little sneaky and we'll drop it once or twice in the show
1: before. We've said it so many times.
0: We have definitely said this answer like 50 times. And that's just because, you know, we're trying to stir this up and get some real good, you know, action here. We've already got people in our drawing and we just want to open up. Would you be able to be blessed or bless someone else with these tickets? 802-878-8885. Mercy Me right now is going to be that final song before this reveal answer, and as well as once we do the drawing pick. With Mercy Me's singing this song that is very dear to me, Make It Well. And I remember as a child sitting around our table. Now, my family has history in Europe and a lot of deep roots there with hymns that came out of Europe. One in particular that they would love to sing around the table is Make It Well With My Soul.
1: Oh,
0: not,
1: yeah.
0: Not necessarily that was from Europe, but that is one that, like, mm-hmm. we would be around. It is well with my soul.
1: That's one of my favorite parts of this song, too. And yeah. if you watch I Can Only Imagine Too, I'll just tell you, you'll know why. Ooh. that is also in this song.
0: So would you consider making it well with your soul today, thinking about maybe you will go to Soul Fest? All you've got to do is text us at 802-878-8885 with that riddle answer to be entered into the drawing. You've got about 4 minutes until that drawing.

Jesus, could you please just sit and cry with me till I can sing, till I can sing. It is well with my soul.

0: two souls will be going to Soulfest because this riddle was so filled with soul.
1: Yeah. That is very true. Do we want to pick a winner or give the answer first?
0: You know, ow, the bottom of my souls are really hurting right now.
1: I think you guys have the answer. The answer is the soul. Lots of scripture verses to back it. It was actually pretty easy to compose because of that, because it's all truth. And, you know, just going through it quickly, Psalm 23, a lot of us know that. He refreshes my soul. Easy. Easy. He as in the Lord. And truly my soul finds rest in God. My salvation comes from him. That's also from the Psalms. Psalm 62, also from the Psalms. Why, my soul, are you downcast? Why so disturbed within me? Put your hope in God. And then Matthew 16 says, what good will it be for someone to gain the whole world yet forfeit their soul? Levy is just on edge because he wants a winner.
0: No, this is actually the shaking from our Light Radio Network studio. All the texts coming in and saying, tell us who won.
1: We're still in scripture, though. Mark 8, what good is it for someone to gain the whole world yet forfeit their soul? Just hitting that hard. And Matthew 10, do not be afraid of those who kill the body but cannot kill the soul.
0: That's right. And all of those who guessed soul in their answers, we have got your name now officially in our cup. And guess what we're doing?
2: Shake it up.
0: We're shaking it up. Oh, yeah. Shake it up.
1: Shaking it up.
0: Shake it up. Oh, yeah. We're shaking things up here. And Susan is ready.
1: I'm ready, shaking, stirring, and draw.
0: Okay, and what if you do the honors?
1: What?
0: Because then I don't get stoned to death for the people
1: but
0: who don't win.
1: I shook it up. It's your turn.
0: Oh, it's my turn. It's like this hot. It's almost like radioactive here now. Okay, here we go. I promise you guys, I'm closing my eyes. Okay, I want for Susan to see. I have picked every single one of these, and like the sands of time, I'm dropping one until I have one in my hand. So you can see I was fair. I picked everybody.
1: You did.
0: And now I have one in my hand.
1: That is your winner?
0: I have one in my hand, and it is none other than, Danielle from St. George is the winner. Congratulations. Well, in other words.
1: You get to go to Soulfest and do it again. I talked over it.
0: You did talk over it.
1: She deserves that again.
0: Well, you know what? We can because she's bringing, I'm sure, her hubby to Soulfest. So, hubby, this is for you.
1: Congratulations. Danielle, do text us as to what 2 days you would like and an email.
0: Yeah, that's right. And thank you to all of our Light Radio listeners for playing with Susan and I here on Whittle Wednesday. And congratulations again to both Danielle and Jay from Barry, who won yesterday his Soulfest tickets. You guys are going to be enjoying that. I do hope that all of you enjoy Soulfest and then text us. Let us know how it went so we can talk about that next week. Love to hear about it.
2: I've been washed in the water, washed in the blood. I'm as good as me.

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0: that donut hole. Life or death, help or destruction. The juxtaposition of a heart. Jesus matters. Yeah, this comes from this story about a donut shop that was close to closing. And, you know, it was somewhere in the Midwest. I'm looking this up right now, but an incredible story of how this donut shop cried out for help to its community. And Scottsdale, Arizona, in fact. And this donut shop said, we're about to close. We can't even make payroll. And what happened next was that the love of Jesus poured in through so many different organizations and community coming together and saying, we don't want you to close. In fact, we don't want you to close so much that we are going to buy all of your donuts and then some. And they came around, rallied together. And not only is this donut shop now flourishing, but they've made new customers and met new faces. I think about that in the terms of life and people living their lives and thinking of the course of it, how, you know, Jesus fills that donut hole that we can have in life that leads to death and destruction. And thinking of how wonderful it is when you love on people and how, like, coming into that world, real world action, seeing people paid and being able to pay for their family and their kids to eat and seeing that uplift. And then seeing another headline where somebody spent his life hating and then went and got guns and wanted to kill the president of the United States, some just yesterday getting arrested for it. And you think about those two lives and what's the common thing here is one's got a hole in the heart trying to fill it and the other a life full with love. Oh, what it is to have Jesus in our life.
1: I'm thinking of that. I love that imagery that you said Jesus is the donut hole filling the center of the lunch can. Which is like really the most delicious part, but like I love it. Like life being in that circular way and Jesus is at the center of it.
0: Like we could definitely start a group here on the Susan Levy Show. Jelly for Jesus. Jesus jelly.
1: Donut holes for Jesus. Whoa, hold on.
0: You know, we've got Shine Your Light for Jesus, which is perfect for the light. If we broke it down further for the Susan Levy Show, we could totally be like, slap some jelly on that. Jesus jelly on that. Jesus jelly.
1: If you like jelly donuts.
0: You know, you're gelling with Jesus.
1: Whatever your donut choice is. Sprinkles for Jesus.
0: Okay, we might be stretching things here, but, you know, the point is, Jesus, though, is that center.
1: Yes.
0: You know, I saw this picture of Chris Tomlin, who's going to take us out for the show.
1: Happens to be at Soul Fest.
0: You know, on YouTube, where you just get a list of different artists, and I can't remember what I looked up, but I saw two pictures, totally opposite sides of the world, like we just discussed, the juxtaposition of a heart. Chris Tomlin, hands in the air, worshiping. And I'm like, oh, I just love Chris Tomlin. Love for Jesus. It just flows out. And you Soulfest ticket winners and goers, boy.
1: You're going to be blessed.
0: You're going to be blessed worshiping with Chris Tomlin. But here it is, this picture of Chris Tomlin worshiping Jesus. And he just, oh, the picture just encapsulates it. And then another picture right beside it. And another guy with his hand in the air, one hand. And I won't say what was at the end of that hand and performing on live on stage. And I thought, what a difference. One, you feel the love of Jesus emanating and the one you hurt because they don't know Jesus. Oh, do you know Jesus today? Fill that hole in your life with Jesus. You won't regret it. And you know what? Boy, love is so much better than hate. Love is so much better than the forget the world type of mentality. Oh,
1: amen.
0: No, let's love people for Jesus. It's Chris Tomlin singing this, How Good It Is. That's going to do it for us. In the name of Jesus, go forth, shine that light for Jesus. And Lord willing, Susan and I will be back tomorrow morning at 6:30.
1: Have a good day.

0: Welcome to Breakpoint, a daily look at an ever-changing culture through the lens of unchanging truth. For the Colson Center, I'm John Stone Street. If free or subsidized groceries sound like a great idea, it's not. According to Eric Patterson, president of the Victims of Communism Museum and Memorial Foundation, a new project by New York Mayor Zoran Mondani reveals just what is ultimately wrong with democratic socialism. Here's Dr. Patterson.
1: New York's mayor, self-proclaimed democratic socialist Zoran Mamdani, promised low-cost groceries, subsidized rent, free public transportation, an army of new social workers, and other freebies as a candidate. This summer, the public is carefully eyeing his plan to impose big box, state-funded grocery stores across New York. How should we evaluate all of this? The place to begin is with our fundamental principles of stewardship and accountability. Just last week, a group of small businesses, many of whom are immigrants to the United States, sued Mayor Mamdani over his grocery store plan. Why? Because New York is home to over 13,000 neighborhood grocery stores, known as bodegas. These independent mom-and-pop grocers operate across the entirety of New York. They fear that subsidized state-run grocery stores will drive them out of business. For example, Mamdani's plan calls for a state-run mega grocery store in a neighborhood where there are five family businesses within a two-block radius. How can they compete when Mamdani plans to subsidize groceries by 30%? To be clear, taxpayers will fund the building of Mamdani's superstores. Taxpayers will also subsidize cheap groceries at Mamdani superstores. Ensuring that people have access to food is an important common good. Civil government does have a role to play to ensure a baseline of public safety and the rule of law so that basic necessities are available. And it is true that we've seen inflation, and so we should be concerned about costs. But one has to wonder if all these freebies are about common good stewardship, or are they a campaign ploy to buy votes for the next election? We ought to begin by thinking about elements of stewardship, meaning cultivating common good approaches that are efficient, effective, accountable, and sustainable. We ought to also think about whether this or that government policy is in line with the basic American principle of limited government and the idea of sphere sovereignty. When it comes to effectiveness, there is no evidence that state-run grocery stores will cause a real rise in employment or better the lives of average citizens. Government intervention usually results in bureaucracies and bureaucratic procedures. Think about your most recent experience at the DMV. New York is an expensive place, but it is the ingenuity and competition between countless small, medium, and large businesses that innovates to provide for most New Yorkers' needs. The bodegas are the epitome of stewardship because they must count their costs every day. They are accountable to their customers and to market conditions. They provide a valuable service and demonstrate American pluck and determination. Only time will tell if they can withstand an attack by big government.
0: That was Eric Patterson, president of the Victims of Communism Museum and Memorial Foundation. For the Colson Center, I'm John Stone Street. And for more resources or to share this commentary with others, go to colsoncenter.org/radio.
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15: Hey, it's Susan with the light word for today. This is from Luke chapter 16, verse 10. Whoever can be trusted with very little can also be trusted with much. And whoever is dishonest with very little will also be dishonest with much.

0: As we get older, we may not be able to do everything we did when we were young, and we may retire from our jobs when we reach a certain age. But today on Truth for Life, Alistair Begg reminds us why, no matter how many years we've lived, we still have work to do for God. Let's open our Bibles to the book of Daniel, chapter 10.
1: It is important to realize that the third year of Cyrus, the king of Persia, is a marker for us to recognize what is going on elsewhere. And here you need to turn to Ezra and to chapter 1 for just a moment in order that you can get a hold of this. Ezra chapter 1 reads, in the first year of Cyrus, king of Persia, that the word of the Lord by the mouth of Jeremiah might be fulfilled, the Lord stirred up the spirit of Cyrus, king of Persia, so that he made a proclamation throughout all of his kingdom and also put it in writing. So what have we seen? We have seen that that God enabled Nebuchadnezzar to take the people of God into exile. Now he has prophesied, Jeremiah 25, that the end of this time would come and there would be the opportunity of repatriation. How is it going to be possible for the people to get back to Jerusalem? Well, God says, I'm going to take care of it. And so he stirs up Cyrus. He puts it in the heart of Cyrus, if you like. And Cyrus publishes it abroad that anybody that would like to go back up to Jerusalem is now free to go. And he says, I will try and enable you as you head out. And so a number of them leave. But interestingly, Daniel doesn't leave. I wonder, does that strike you the way it strikes me? Wouldn't you have thought that Daniel would be the first person? Wouldn't you think that he would say, now listen, we're going back, and I have been very, very important in this whole program, and I'm going to be at the front of the parade. I want you to make sure that everybody sees me, everybody knows me, and that it will be credit will be given where credit is due. Well, there's none of that, is there? No, there wouldn't be, and he who is humble and contrite in spirit and who trembles at the word. Well, I suppose part of the reason that he wasn't going back is that he didn't want to go back. He wasn't as physically commanding as he would have been as a younger man. And after all, there were people like Ezra and Nehemiah and their helpers who were put in position ostensibly in order that they might do the heavy lifting. So Daniel stays and he does some heavy lifting of his own. What is that heavy lifting? He prays. His faithfulness is revealed in listening to the word of God and seeking the face of God. And as he seeks the face of God, having understood the great conflict that is about to come, he prays for the people of God immediately in their return to Jerusalem and in the awareness of the conflict that will ensue following that return. In other words, quite remarkably, he is committed to a project in which he himself had no immediate part, and the conclusion of which he would not live to see. Seems to me that that is one of the great tests, especially as we continue in life. People have told me for 32 years now that Cleveland is on the way back. Apparently. I love Cleveland. It's my home. I mean no disrespect. But it's still got a long way to go. I mean, I can't go to Higbee's and I haven't been able to go to Higbee's and Twigbee's and everything for Christmas. Now it's a casino on the way back, apparently. So, without doing a disservice to the town planners and everything else, the missing link, it seems to me, in a city like this or in other cities, is to have leaders who are prepared to lead even though they may not see the fulfillment of their vision. Even though they may not live long enough to realize the radical transformation that is involved. If we only want to operate on that which is immediately gratifying to us, then we will probably never make a dent. The real test is in those who are prepared to see beyond the parameters, beyond the horizon, and to give themselves in faithfulness to that which they will never themselves enjoy. And that's exactly what you have here in Daniel. He is engaged in this, even though it is not his to see. That, you see, is part of the reason that we pray for our unsaved kids and our unconverted grandchildren, in the hope that one of the posthumous joys of heaven will be to see then in that day the answer to our prayers, that God has actually fulfilled his covenant promises, and that for which we have labored long and prayed long and never saw the end to may be ours to enjoy in that day. He was faithful. Secondly, he was also fearful. I'm not going to go all the way through the chapter. You can see how many times that notion comes across. The reports that found their way back to him presumably did not become the occasion of immediate gladness. In fact, we're told that he was mourning for 3 weeks. His life was devastated both by the vision and presumably by the reports that came. For your homework, you can read in Ezra chapter 4. And there in Ezra chapter 4, you discover that although the building project had begun, it soon came to a crashing halt. As soon as people realized what was going on and that their focus was still on this God of Abraham, Isaac, and Jacob, they said, we want no part in that. We want to oppose that. And eventually it all stops. And it is in abeyance until you get the beginnings of Nehemiah, when Nehemiah is sad in the presence of the king in Susa, the capital. And eventually he goes up and picks up the project that had come to a halt. And so there is a reason as to why it is that Daniel would be as fearful as he proves himself to be. I find it greatly helpful that he is at one and the same time faithful and fearful. You see, you might think if you're faithful, then you won't be fearful. And if you're fearful, you can't be faithful. But in actual fact, I think faithful and fearful is an understandable combination. You certainly find it all the way through the Bible. Gideon, you're a mighty man of valor. I think you got the wrong person, Lord. I am the least, I am the smallest. I am Jeremiah, you will be the prophet to the nations. I can't hardly speak. I'm only a youth. What would I do? Moses, you're the man for Pharaoh. Go to Pharaoh and say, let my people go. I'm no good at that, God. My brother, he's a good public speaker, but I'm not your man. He who was faithful unto death, who received the crown of life, in the Garden of Gethsemane, said, if it might be at all possible, let this cup pass from me. Faithful and fearful. You see, Daniel denies the notion of the kind of rugged driving personality. And instead, we find him not so much on his knees telling people what to do, as on his knees asking God what he should do. So faithful and fearful. And that's why, incidentally, the first word to him from the angelic visitor in verse 12 is fear not. And when he had spoken this word to me, I stood up trembling and he said to me, fear not. You don't have to tell people to fear not if they're not afraid. And thirdly, frail. Frail. It's very straightforward, isn't it? He was faithful, he was fearful, and he was frail. The receiving of this word and the vision laid a great burden on him. The conflict was going to be severe. The conflict was going to involve suffering among the people of God. And his frailty is apparent. He is finding himself in a trance. He's finding himself once again thrown down and on his face. He is struck dumb. His encounter with the majesty and the greatness of God doesn't put him on TV to tell people his amazing story, but actually puts him once again face down. And so what is the word to him? Well, verse 18, and again, one having the appearance of a man touched me and strengthened me. And he said, O man greatly loved, fear not, peace be with you. And here we go, be strong and of good courage. It's similar to the word of God to Joshua, isn't it? And the word of God throughout the Bible. Now, when we think along these lines and we realize that our lives are but a shadow, they're but a breath, we're here today, we're gone tomorrow, we do well just to pause for a moment and see whether this picture in Daniel's life does not have a particular word to say to a certain demographic in this room. I am part of that demographic, and those of you who are not still have to listen to what I'm about to say. I'm speaking now, I'm addressing those who were born a little earlier than others, who have lived into the closing chapters of our lives, recognizing that God, in his purposes, has brought us here, and making sure that we realize that in doing so, he has given to us maturity as a gift. We haven't lived this long by chance, and it may well be that our best days are in front of us. Despite the fact that everything in our culture says, there's not much chance of that. You might as well go and fossilize in Florida because you've got nothing to do and nothing to say. Take your retirement package and make a run for the border, and so it goes on. And when we're tempted to do that, especially in Christian terms and in Christian circles and in the realm of church work, we are in real danger. Therefore, I suggest to you that it is important to take a leaf from Daniel's book. Daniel is not looking back to the good old days. If we had spent time with Daniel, we would have not found him saying, you know, let me tell you about what it was like 70 years ago. I was really on my game then. I mean, we had it going, myself and a few of my friends. Wow, if I could only explain all of that to you, it's terrific. You wouldn't have found him doing that. Nor would you have found him involved in regrets or in recriminations, and certainly not in nostalgia. No, he knows that he is at this point in time and he has a work to do. His work is not the same as the work of those who are repatriated. His work is not the work of building with Ezra and Nehemiah. His work now is to continue to do what God has enabled him to do, that is to listen to the voice of God and to seek the face of God and to pray for the people of God. What an amazing privilege. What an amazing privilege. And if you find yourself at all discouraged, disheartened, thinking that somehow or another you're beyond the pale, that you've got nothing, no real contribution to make anymore, then pay careful attention to this. There is work to be done. The vision has underpinned for him the vital necessity of turning to God in wholehearted devotion, wholehearted dependence, and confessing that we can do nothing and God alone can work. In other words, in 2 Corinthians 4 terms, confessing the fact that we are actually old clay pots. Old clay pots. Now you could, if you like, if I was a different kind of preacher, I'd say, turn to the person next to you and say, you are an old clay pot. But I'm not going to do that. But you can do it when you get home. And some of you are thinking it right now. But the fact is we are. We're increasingly cracked. We've been around for a long time. We no longer look the way we once looked. Physically, there is a degenerative aspect to it. Emotionally, that may be the case. Certainly in terms of cognitive memory loss and all these other things. We recognize that. But God has purposed to bring us to this day, to this particular Sunday, in order that we might recognize that it's not over till it's over. And if it isn't over, then we must recognize that untold numbers of unknown, faithful, frail, fearful, prayerful servants will be revealed in glory. Untold numbers of unknown people. In other words, when we read in the Bible about the nature of what it will be to see Christ and to be made like him and to receive the crowns that he has purposed for those who are his own, none of us will be disappointed with what we receive. But we will be surprised, I think, without being disappointed. And we'll say, how in the world did that elderly Mrs. So-and-so end up in such a beautiful place? She never seemed to do anything in the church at all. Well, what do you know? What do you know? The God who sees in secret will reward her openly. Oh, she didn't have a profile. He didn't have a profile. He was never up front. He never did anything at all, apparently. Oh, you don't realize that the faithful, fearful, unknown ones may be the very first while having been last, and that those

In actual fact, my trip to Ireland generated some of this in me. As I was studying the Bible, I found myself going in this direction. And it's partly because my visit to the north of Ireland last week was the occasion of a number of sort of painful discoveries. At one point, as I was sitting in the congregation, someone referred to the older people in the group, older people being anybody over the age of 60. I said, okay, well, that's me. And then also I found out that I qualify to travel on the buses for free. Which is, I guess, supposed to, it's a compensation for the fact that you're on your way out, you know? And then I thought, well, that'll be good. As a Scotsman, it appeals to me. Anything for free is absolutely terrific. But in actual fact, it really came across to me when I was saying goodbye to a couple that I had known when I was there previously, when I was 45 years of age. That was my last visit to this particular church. And I said to the couple, I said, well, go on your way, go home, and I will go home. And if we continue on the 18-year cycle, then I'll be back when I'm 81. And then I thought, 81? But the thing that really drove it home for me was a visit that I made to one of my heroes. The hero is a lady. Her name is Helen Rosevere, a medical doctor and a missionary in the Congo from 1953 on. She went to Congo when I was one. I had read her book as a youngster. Sue and I had had her in our home in Scotland. She visited here. She graduated from Cambridge. And she went as a single woman to the Democratic Republic of Congo, or whatever it is now. It was while she was there that some of her colleagues were killed by terrorists, and she was imprisoned for 5 or 6 months during that time. And after 20 years, she finally came home. Her biography will repay your reading. It's called Give Me This Mountain. That is an autobiography. And in it, she recognizes the fact that she was not an obvious candidate for missionary service. Indeed, she says that she almost failed to be enlisted in the ranks of missionary endeavor with the Worldwide Evangelization Crusade. And the reason she said that she was going to fail was because of her failings. And that was that she was a bit of a know-it-all. She was phenomenally stubborn, and she had an ingrained inability to work with others. And yet God took her up and crushed her a little. And the story of her life is actually the story of treading deep, deep, dark valleys and getting a glimpse of mountains. And the autobiography is, of course, the title of it is taken from Caleb, Give Me This Mountain. Here I am today, 85 years old and still as strong as I was at the first. It's an amazing thing. And I found out that she was living, she had been taken into a nursing home just a few miles from where I was taking and staying. And so I asked to borrow a car and I went to see her. And she's had a stroke. She's 90 years old. She was paralyzed all down her left side. And as we sat together, she never said a word. If you know Helen, she has amazing eyes, beautiful eyes, but scary eyes. You know, you could never, if you were burbling on, you could tell without her saying anything that she knew you were just burbling on. Anyway, her hair was nice. Her glasses were clean. They had cared for her. And she laid in her bed. And I had to do all the talking, which was really hard for me. And eventually we read from the Bible. She listened as I read, and then we held hands as we prayed. And as I prayed, she squeezed my hands. And so the time was gone, and I said, I have to leave now. And if Sue knew that I was here, she would send you her love. And the lady who was in the room who had been caring for her, a lady by the name of Pat, said to her, Helen, do you have a greeting for Alistair to take back to Sue? And nothing happened. And she said, oh, come on now, Helen. Do you have a blessing for Alistair and Sue? And she moved her head just ever so slightly in her pillow, and she turned towards me. And at this level of volume, she said 4 words. Keep on keeping on. Keep on.

0: sleeping on. Seems to be the lesson here, isn't it? 86, 88 years old. Not nostalgia, not regret, not a fascination with himself, but an ongoing commitment to the vision that God has given him and the fulfillment of God's purposes. You see, in the life of an individual and in the life of a church, it will be this overarching reality which will galvanize, sustain, develop, and quicken us for the coming generations. You see, when we talk about building into the next generation, this is not hot air. Some of us have got to be a little more diligent than we've been and step up to the privilege that we enjoy. And even though we're frail and even though we're fearful, with God's help, we can be faithful. And as the chapter ends, of course, Daniel is consumed with the fact that eventually this one who is to come will reign forever and forever.
1: 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Alistair will return in just a minute. Here at Truth for Life, we strive to offer biblically solid books we can recommend to you, books that will provide insight into a broad range of God's truth. And this month, we're recommending a book called The Story of God and Us. It covers the entirety of Scripture. It's a sequential retelling of the story of the entire Bible, God's overarching plan for our salvation. As you read this book, you'll see the author pointing out important lessons and warnings along the way. Specifically, what are we supposed to learn from those who faithfully trusted God, even through trials, and those who didn't? You'll be prompted to think deeply about your own faithfulness to God, His faithfulness to you, and how you fit into His eternal story. The Story of God and Us is a compelling book. You'll find it hard to put down. And if you've never read all the way through the Bible, this is a book that will help you connect some of the missing dots. 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And before we're done here today, let me remind you, if you are in pastoral ministry, the Basics Conference is just around the corner. 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It's a great time of Bible study, worship, fellowship that will encourage both pastors and seminary students to do the basics of ministry well. 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Now here's Alistair with a closing prayer.
0: Well, Father, thank you that your word is worthy of our study, is worthy of our submission, is worthy of our trust. Thank you that eventually, as we think of Daniel, in all of his willingness to serve you, the living God, we eventually find our gaze caught up in the Lord Jesus Christ himself. And he is the one who urges us to be faithful unto death in order that we might receive the crown of life. Help us to know this morning that in our world, with all of its twists and turns, in all of its chaos and in all of its discord, that Jesus Christ is Lord of all. For we pray in his name. Amen.
1: 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Daniel's experience suggests otherwise, and tomorrow we'll examine his vision and his response. 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
3: I'm Shauna on Johnny Erickson Tata, Sharing Hope, here on the Light Radio Network. Friend listening, you know all about Wheels for the World, our premier program at Johnny and Friends. And I've got one of my favorite Wheels for the World team members here in the studio. Welcome, Ken.
4: Thank you, Johnny. And boy, I do love the Wheels for the World program.
3: Yep, you've been to Cuba and Peru and all kinds of countries. But you were also in Honduras, yet it wasn't a Wheels for the World trip. You want to talk about that?
4: No, actually, it was a fly fishing trip. But we always look for opportunities. And last day I was leaving, a young father came up to me and had to have an interpreter, but was telling me about his son who needed a wheelchair.
3: That's right. He was the father of an 8-year-old boy with special needs.
4: His name was Jared.
3: Yeah, a bright, happy boy, but he spent all day lying on the sofa.
4: Yeah, I mean, where he lived, they have very little resources to even think about getting a wheelchair, let alone anybody supplying a wheelchair.
3: Yeah, way up in the mountainous jungle, Israel and his family lived. And Israel labored day and night to support his family up there in the jungle. And I think he told you they could barely afford food, and let alone a wheelchair that his son desperately needed.
4: Well, that was one of the reasons Israel was working at our fly fishing camp, because he needed money to be able to get back to his family.
3: Right. When he learned that you were connected with a global ministry that delivered wheelchairs.
4: Yes. I think it sparked a definite interest and an idea in his head. And so he approached me, along with an interpreter, to ask whether or not we could supply him with a wheelchair.
3: Amazing. And I'm so proud of you, Ken, because you came home, you talked to our director of Wheels for the World, and he said that perhaps we could ship a special child-sized wheelchair to El Salvador, and maybe our team there in El Salvador could travel the distance up in the mountainous jungle.
4: Yeah, I think one of the more beautiful responses we had with a couple of physical therapists in El Salvador was they would volunteer their time, husband and wife, to go into Honduras and fit this young man with a wheelchair.
3: Right. After driving across the border, this couple, Freddie and Brittany.
4: Yes.
3: Yeah, they boarded a 15-passenger plane to reach the remote hills, not far from where Jareth's family lives. And when they landed, Jareth's mother, Laura, was waiting right there with a smile. But with no public transportation, they had to take an old taxi up twisting dirt roads to reach their home. And Mother Laura shared that Jareth was diagnosed with microcephaly and cerebral palsy at age 2. And I think somewhere I saw written that she said, "When I received my son's diagnosis, I felt like I was going to die. They told me that he would never walk and likely would not survive. But this wonderful mother cried out to God." That's when Freddie and Brittany pointed to a Bible passage where it says that God has made every child, no matter what the disability, in his image.
4: You know, so exciting, Johnny. All the Wheels trips that I've been on, it never fails to amaze me when you watch somebody given the gift of mobility for the first time. Mm. And we saw videos of Jared and the smile on his face as he was being pushed around in his wheelchair by his brother.
3: You know, it reminds me of Psalm 9. God does not forget the cries of the afflicted. And through the heavy jungle far up in the mountains, God heard Jareth's cry. And he moved that couple in El Salvador to drive the twisting country lanes to bring the good news of Jesus and a wheelchair.
4: Jesus was obviously the one who orchestrated this whole thing.
3: That's right. And friend listening, come to johnnyradio.org today, because we posted photos of this precious family. And praise God with us that he heard that little boy's cry.
5: 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Today, mostly sunny skies with highs in the mid-80s.
6: Tonight, partly cloudy, lows in the mid-60s. Thursday's looking partly sunny, a chance of rain showers. Humid with highs in the mid-80s.
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8: Welcome to 15 Minutes in the Word with New York Times bestselling author Joyce Meyer. On today's program, Joyce will be teaching from her series, Blessed in the Mess. Life is full of trials. God does not promise us a problem-free life, but he does promise us to work everything out for our good if we love him. God allows us to go through difficult times because they make us depend more upon him. So when things aren't going our way, trust the Lord. He is good all the time, and he will ultimately work things out better than we can even imagine. Now, here's Joyce with today's teaching.
9: John, no, we're still in John 16, 7. The comforter, the counselor, the helper, the advocate, the intercessor, the strengthener, and the standby will not come to you into close fellowship with you. Can you say close fellowship? But if I go away, I will send him to you to be in close fellowship. Say close fellowship. With you. And he said, I'll never leave you nor forsake you, but lo, I'll be with you always, even to the ends of the earth. And God is in heaven, Father God is in heaven, on his throne in heaven, Jesus sits at his right hand, and the Holy Spirit lives in us, bringing us the presence of the Father and the Son, and we're to be in close fellowship with him. You can talk with the Holy Spirit all day long. He wants to lead you and guide you. He's a wonderful friend. Now, Jesus didn't actually start his public ministry until he was 33. So he trained 33 years for a three-year ministry. John the Baptist trained 30 years for a ministry that lasted 4 to 5 months. Wonder how many people would be willing to do that. We want to get born again and get a platform because we got a gift. Amen. And I'll just throw this out for good measure. Why not? The Bible says not to put a new convert in leadership. Because if you do, they'll become stupefied with pride. And people do that all the time. Some kid will get saved and they can sing good, so the next thing you know, they're on the platform. And then the next thing you know, they got a record deal, and then they're traveling all over the country, and then the next thing you know, they fall into sin, and another embarrassment comes to the name of Christ. And as leaders in the body of Christ, we should not do that to people. You got to have some preparation. You got to have some training. Got to have some experience. Amen? Don't be in such a big hurry to get where you think you're going. Don't run out ahead of God. I mean, when God called me to teach or told me I was going to teach, I thought for sure the next day I was going to the world. Well, it didn't work that way. It did not work that way. We all, if you're going to be worth your salt, you're all going to have your own little wilderness experience. Thank you, whoever that is. Some of you are in training right now and you don't like what you're going through. And you don't understand it, and it doesn't seem fair, but later on you will understand. I look back at my life now, and gosh, there's so much that goes on in a life. But boy, we can learn from every single thing that we go through. And when you get to my point, it's like I look back and even the mistakes I made, it's like I learned from those. Instead of being so upset about where you're at, ask God what you can get out of it. What can I reap out of this? How can this make me a better person? Amen? Oh, and by the way, just God's not alive to serve us. We're supposed to be serving him. Just in case you didn't know that, I wanted to be sure that I told you that. He's not like this spiritual slot machine, you know, where you throw in a prayer and pull a lever and expect to get a download of everything you want. Matter of fact, why don't you just take a vacation from telling God what you want. Come on, I dare you. Just give it 3 months. And don't ask him for anything except more of him. Come on, we're going for it tonight. I know you paid to come and hear this. Well, we have other speakers that may be nicer to you. I don't know. Lisa, are you going to be nicer to them Saturday? No, I know you. You'll go after it too. Bishop Jakes will be here in the morning. Maybe he'll be nicer. I don't know. Now, wait a minute. You sound happier about him than you do me. I know you do. I know that you like it straight, don't you? But Jesus, now I want you to get this. Jesus did not try to go out and do any mighty works until he was baptized in the Holy Spirit. Now we're going to have to cross some denominational lines here. Luke 3:21-23. Now when all the people were baptized and when Jesus also had been baptized, while he was still praying, the visible heavens were opened, and the Holy Spirit descended upon him in the bodily form of a dove, and a voice came from heaven saying, "You are my son, my beloved, in whom I am well pleased." Now the next thing the Bible says, after Luke 3:21-23, then we go right to Luke chapter 4, where it says that the Holy Spirit led him into the wilderness to be tempted by the devil 40 days and 40 nights. What? Huh? What? Why would he do that? I mean, the guy's been in training for 33 years. Luke 4, verse 1. Then Jesus, full of and controlled by the Holy Spirit. See, the only way that you can handle a wilderness fight with the devil is if you're full of and controlled by the Holy Spirit. You can't do it if you got to just have feel-good stuff to be happy. Come on. He returned from the Jordan and was led in by the Holy Spirit for during 40 days in the wilderness in the desert, where he was tempted, tried, tested a little bit. Exceedingly by the devil. And he ate nothing during those days, and when they were completed, he was hungry. Now I want you to watch this. The devil waited until he was at his weakest. And he does the same thing with us. He waits until we're really tired. Or like a lot of times for me, I mean, you would not believe some of the stupid stuff that happens to us when we're out on the road. And it's because I need to be able to keep my mind on what I'm doing. But the devil works overtime trying to get me flustered and frustrated. We got to the FBO today. We had been guaranteed 4 automobiles. They had 1. Nobody knew where the other 3 were. Took 45 minutes to find those 3, and they'd never left the rental lot where they were. And, you know, I go on and on and on. I took a nap this afternoon, and I wear a sleep mask because my eyes are dry. And I didn't want to put the rubber band part around my hair, so I just laid on my back and I gently laid it on my eyes. I was so careful. I didn't want to make it tight because I didn't want to get any marks on my face. And when I woke up, I had this big deep line under here and one under here. And we had to work and work and work and work. Okay, now listen. Here's what I want you to understand. I'm so serious about this message tonight. When we are frustrated, tense, irritable, upset, you can't sense what the Holy Spirit is doing or wants to do. And this is exactly why the world is so full of strife and stupidity. Any, anybody else, do you ever have a temptation to get upset about just little stuff? Oh, come on. Don't give me that. We have to order food out. We get food to go a lot because I don't cook. I did for a lot of years, and I was a good cook, but I tried a couple of years ago to make Dave's breakfast, and we'll have to show you the picture sometime, but one of the eggs I cracked, and I missed the skillet, and it ended up in the stove. I mean, I don't know how anybody could have made a mess like I made trying to cook two eggs. And so I just don't cook anymore. Darlene Check said to me one time, "Don't you just love to cook when you're home?" And I said, "No. Don't like it at all." So we order food out a lot. And I am telling you that at least 50% of the time the orders are wrong. At least 50, maybe even more than that. Now, this is how dumb we are sometimes. So this has been going on for years. And I thought the other day, duh. Because I would say, this just happens too often to be a coincidence. It's just like uncanny. And then I realized, hear me, preaching the word 45 years, telling everybody what to do. Not one time had I ever prayed about that situation. All I did was get upset because my food wasn't right. You know how often we just get rattled and upset instead of just praying? Come on. Now, you know, the devil was called Lucifer, and he was one of the archangels, very beautiful. But he had a problem with pride, and he decided that he was going to lift his throne above the throne of God. And God said, "I'll show you what you're going to get." He got kicked out of heaven. And he took a third of the angels with him, which I guess proves that angels have free will. And so the devil can only be in one place at one time, but he has a lot of little helpers. They're called demons. I know. This is like, But see, if Paul said, "I don't want you to be ignorant."
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11: There's a stretch in the Outer Banks of North Carolina that's known as the Graveyard of the Atlantic because hundreds of ships have been lost there over the centuries. So it was there that something called the United States Lifesaving Service was born. They established these white frame buildings called lifesaving stations like 7 miles apart along the very treacherous parts of the coast. The lifesaving service was actually a spawning ground for heroes, believe me. I mean, in one case, for example, this ship was in distress with 4 men staying alive or just hanging on to the mast for dear life. 6 of the 7 men from the closest station went out into a storm that could very well consume them. Before they went out, they left a verbal will with the man who was left running the station. 22 hours, no food, no sleep. They finally brought back those 4 stranded men and literally collapsed on the beach in exhaustion. It was incredible heroism. I mean, that was the norm for the men of the life-saving stations. One interesting observation. Never in the history of the life-saving service Did the drowning person ever come to the door of their station and ask to be rescued? Excuse me, I'm drowning. Can you help me? Nope. In every single rescue, the rescuers had to leave the safety of the life-saving station, go out into the surf, into the storm, if they're going to keep someone from dying. I'm Ron Hutchcraft, and I want to have a word with you today about leaving the life-saving station. It's the nature of rescue, isn't it? You have to leave the comfort of the life-saving station to save the people who are dying outside. Listen, oh, the life-saving station is a great place to get rescuers strong enough to go out into the storm and to bring people in, and it's a great place to bring them after they've been rescued. But if we wait for dying people to come into the life-saving station to get rescued, most of them are going to die without a chance. That's the nature of spiritual rescue. Over the years, it's been known by many names, evangelism, soul winning, witnessing, but maybe we've lost the urgency of what's really at stake here. Every lost person you know who has never begun a relationship with Christ, every lost person within the reach of your church, well, is, in the words of the Bible, perishing, staggering towards slaughter, without hope and without God, and ultimately someone who will be forever, in the Bible's words, shut out from the presence of the Lord. They are spiritually dying people, and their only hope is rescue by someone who's close enough to save them. And sadly, we've been waiting for them to come to one of our meetings, our programs, our religious place, the life-saving station. But Jesus said in Luke 19:10, our word for today from the Word of God, the Son of Man came to seek and to save what was lost. And he said that in the house of a reviled tax collector, where Jesus had been criticized for going. But Jesus is showing us that you have to go where the lost people are to rescue them. You have to seek them if you want to save them. We keep having programs to rescue the dying, but often few of them are ever there. The plan of God is for someone like you or me, an everyday follower of Jesus, to be the one to rescue the dying people around you. If we have to go where the lost people are to rescue them, well, guess what? You already are where some of them are. You're there every day. Don't just let them go on dying. Leave the safe spot, the comfortable spot where you wanted to stay, and take some risks to rescue them. You follow the man who left the comfort zone of heaven to risk it all, to give it all, to rescue you. And now he's asking you to join him in rescuing some others who will die forever without him. There is nothing greater you could do with your influence, nothing greater you could do with your life, than to rescue someone who would have otherwise died, to help someone else be rescued from hell and be in heaven with you forever.
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13: 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As evidence stacks up against Tom, his only hope is longtime rival Richard Maxwell. Can Richard be trusted, or is he working for someone else? 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
14: You know, sometimes there are moments when it all just clicks. The right person crosses your path, the timing is perfect, and the conversation goes deeper than you expected. That's no coincidence. I like to call those divine appointments. Hi, I'm Mark Gothier with Crew and Making Your Life Count. Have you ever had a conversation that seemed to happen for no reason at all, yet everything in you knew it was meant to be? Maybe you bumped into an old friend or had a chat with a stranger at the coffee shop, and suddenly it felt like God was opening up a door to something deeper. Those are divine appointments, moments when God gives you a unique opportunity to share the message of his love. We often think of those moments as coincidences, but the truth is, God is always at work, orchestrating events and people to cross our paths. Ephesians chapter 2, verse 10 says, "For we are God's handiwork, created in Christ Jesus to do good works, which God prepared in advance for us to do." That means right now, there are divine appointments waiting for you. Whether it's a coworker facing challenging life circumstances, a friend who's been asking questions about faith, or even someone you meet in passing who just needs to hear a word of encouragement. Those are God's invitations to speak into someone's life. One conversation, one word of hope can change the direction of someone's life. Ask God today for an opportunity to share His hope with someone around you. For more encouragement and resources, visit cru.org/life.
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16: Have you ever noticed how easy it is to get dragged into arguments about politics, gossip, or the failings of others? You scroll the headlines, you read the comments, you shake your head in frustration, and somehow, without even realizing it, your heart fills with angst instead of peace. Hi, I'm Bernie Diamond, and welcome again to Fresh. C.S. Lewis captured this perfectly in his classic book, The Screwtape Letters, a series of fictional letters in which a senior demon, Screwtape, trains his nephew, Wormwood, in how to keep a human soul away from God. Here's one chilling bit of advice. Let him begin by treating patriotism or pacifism as a part of his religion. Then let him, under the influence of partisan spirit, come to regard it as the most important part. Then quietly and gradually nurse him on to the stage at which the religion becomes merely part of the cause, in which Christianity is valued chiefly because of the excellent arguments it can produce in favour of the British war effort or of pacifism. That's the devil's strategy. Keep your eyes out there so you never deal with what's in here, in your own heart. When you think about it, that's what Christian nationalism is all about. The Apostle Paul sees things differently. Philippians chapter 4, verse 8. Brothers and sisters, continue to think about what is good and worthy of praise. Think about what is true and honourable and right and pure and beautiful and respected. You can't control the whole world, but you can choose where you fix your mind. And when you set it on Christ, His peace rules your heart. So this week, don't let Screwtape win. 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Now, don't forget, there's power in the Word of God. So if you'd like to go a bit deeper, you can actually receive these fresh devotional messages every day. 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
17: From the Christian News Radio Network, I'm Jim Miller. Some races have been called in last night's primaries in five states. Wesley Bell will win the Democratic primary for Missouri's 1st Congressional District. The incumbent defeated former Congresswoman and Democrat Socialist Cori Bush. Jocelyn Benson will win the Democratic primary for Michigan Governor. And Ty Masterson will win the Republican primary for Kansas Governor. The biggest race of the night pits insurgent progressive Abdul El-Sayed against establishment Congresswoman Haley Stevens in Michigan's Democrat U.S. Senate race. Races were held in Michigan, Missouri, Kansas, Virginia, and Washington State. President Trump says talks to find a diplomatic solution with Tehran are underway and that Iran faces a last chance to reach a deal. News Nation's Robert Sherman.
18: While Iran has contended that there are no negotiations taking place with the United States, Qatar, one of the lead mediators, saying today that there are indirect talks ongoing involving the mediating parties, Pakistan, Qatar, Oman, bridging and bringing those messages back and forth between Tehran and Washington. The Strait of Hormuz, an imminent focus for those mediators, getting the strait and that corridor back open. The administration today saying they remain optimistic that we could see a deal coming together soon.
17: According to state media, the Iranian president said Iran will defend its borders but does not seek an expansion of war. More news just ahead. Now a word from our sponsor.
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17: The uncontained wildfires burning in Spokane, Washington, have scorched over 10,000 acres. The fires also have forced nearly 65,000 people to evacuate and destroyed some 700 buildings, most of them homes. Good news, no deaths have been reported. A 37-year-old man was arrested on suspicion of first-degree arson for allegedly starting one of the fires. A report says at least 12 states have now reported cyber attacks against their water systems that may be linked to Iran. Officials in Michigan, one of the newer states to report the attacks, are monitoring the situation and coordinating with federal partners. It's love in action. A Metro Nashville police lieutenant being praised for stopping a suicide attempt on the Victory Memorial Bridge. Lieutenant Mike Holtz approached a man live streaming and threatening to jump using calm crisis negotiations. He introduced himself, listened, and reassured the man he wouldn't make any sudden moves. And he didn't jump. From Christian News Radio Network, I'm Jim Miller. To hear this and other reports on demand, visit ChristianNewsRadio.org.
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35: This is John Fuller from Focus on the Family, and thanks for listening today on the Light Radio Network. We'll let those sounds bring back some memories, if you will. Maybe fumbling to get to your locker open. Maybe you're scrambling to get to class, or you're trying to find the right seat at the table during lunch. It's a tough season to go back to, seventh, eighth, ninth grade. There was so much that we experienced then. And school for today's kids is really hard during this time. And everything is new and intimidating. And it just seems like it's on steroids for middle schoolers. Today's guests on Focus on the Family with Jim Daly are former teachers and authors, Sue Acuna and Cynthia Tobias. And they're going to equip you to understand and support your middle school child through all the pressures they're facing.
36: Yeah, yesterday we talked about the physical and emotional changes middle schoolers go through and some crucial conversations to have with them. It is a normal time to back up as a parent because you're trying to give them space. But I think middle schoolers, what we heard yesterday is to lean in, make sure they feel listened to, heard, that you have good dialogue with them, that things are open and honest, and that you don't have all the answers, that you really need to hear your kids and respect them. If you missed it last time, get the app, download it, listen in with us. There was so much good content last time. And, you know, here at Focus on the Family, we're here to help you through that journey. That's why we published this book, Middle School, The Inside Story. Here's the great part that Cynthia and Sue, the byline, which is what kids tell us but don't tell you. They did a bunch of research. They're both school teachers. They went out, talked to students. Where are they at? What are they feeling? What are they sensing? Mm-hmm. And we're going to cover the other part of that today. Sue and Cynthia, welcome back to Focus on the Family. Good to have you again.
37: Good to be here. Thank you.
36: Well, let's get rolling. I mean, I think we piqued the interest last time. I remember those middle school years, and they were just so unique. Let me say it that way. Cynthia, what are some tips for parents who are trying to communicate with middle schoolers? I've heard parents describe it like, I'm from Earth and my middle schooler is from Mars. It's like we're talking a different language. We don't really connect. We don't communicate. So how do we as the adult do a better job in creating a way for that to happen in a healthier direction?
0: One of my favorite stories that they told us, and I think we were both a little bit surprised, but we said, you know, your parents worry that they don't know what's going on in your life and they're not sure who you're friends are, and you don't want to talk to them, you don't want to tell them what it is. And one honest middle schooler said, well, if you really want the tip, he said, volunteer to be the carpool driver, and then don't say anything. Don't react, don't say anything, and pretty soon everybody forgets you're there, and you find out a whole lot of stuff, and don't react to it. And we found out that really works.
36: Well, how can it not work? But, you know, some of the parents, let's face it, we all have temperaments. I can just envision a parent, mom or dad, who feels this burden to correct, to teach, to admonish. I mean, it's part of what we do. And you're telling me not to say a word? Cynthia, how do I do that? How do you catch yourself as the adult and frame that emotional moment to say, okay, bite your tongue, especially if that's hard for you?
0: Well, sure, but Sue makes a good point when she tells her parents, look, you're moving from parent to manager in some ways. You used to do all the telling, what you wear, where you go, but when you get into middle school, it really becomes more a management.
36: You talk in the book about, you know, these moments of, I don't know, reflection. But one is where you recommend a parent respond appropriately if their child complains about the amount of homework they have. What child does not complain? I mean, I'm thinking that's every parent. So when that child complains, I've got so much homework to do tonight, what's a good thing to say as the parent?
1: Oh, I remember that feeling, or which is empathy, right?
36: Yeah.
1: And I just preach empathy all the time.
36: As opposed to what?
1: As opposed to, well, you better get started.
36: Yeah. You going to do that before dinner?
1: Yeah, or, right, you better do that before you go outside.
0: Well, it's got to get done. So you don't have a choice if you want to get that grade.
1: It's the same thing I want my husband to say if I come home and say, do you have a lot of work tonight? I don't want him to say, well, you better do it now.
36: That's, that's a great tonal quality to run it through.
1: I want him to have some empathy and say, that's a bummer.
36: Yeah.
1: Do you need a snack first? Can I get you something? Boy, a 13-year-old would appreciate that too.
36: Tone. Yeah, one is far more encouraging, the other more directive, commanding, demanding, right?
1: And one communicates understanding.
36: Yeah. Boy, that's good.
0: And you're trying to model that.
36: Yeah.
0: So that's how they'll pick up how to treat others.
36: Okay, Cynthia, here's the bomb question. What are the most common mistakes parents tend to make in communicating with their middle schoolers? And you have a list. I got it in front of me.
0: Okay,
36: let me hit it, and you can respond. Interrupting, downplaying feelings, yelling, using always and never, not really listening, belittling in front of others, being judgmental, solving their problems, being sarcastic. Let me get these. Check, check, check. Okay, yep, I think I did all of those. And I thought I was a pretty good parent, but this is convicting.
1: And we've spent a lot of years making sure they're happy. And it's hard to give up that feeling of, I need to make you happy all the time.
36: Yeah.
1: And they don't want that. They don't want you to solve their problems.
36: Yeah.
1: They want you to understand what they're going through.
36: And hopefully a wise spouse, you're not saying, yeah, every time she does this, she breaks a glass.
0: Right.
36: I mean, that's not
0: right.
36: The way we speak in marriage.
1: They're very much responding like adults. And I think that's where the tension comes with parents and middle schoolers, is they're still thinking of them as 5-year-olds.
36: Yeah.
1: And they're feeling very much like adults. Middle schoolers are inside.
36: Well, and I think that's probably the biggest aha of this whole program today and last time, is just you have to start treating them like adults, right? And it's time, and that's the best outcome you could have. Mm-hmm. How can parents, Sue, I'll aim this at you, how can parents help erase the stress of kids who are nervous about the transition from elementary school to junior high? Boys, let's put this in a boys' context and girls.
0: Yeah.
36: The frightening thing going from 6th grade to 7th grade is P.E., because now you're getting dressed, you're putting on certain garments in PE, you're going out. I mean, I remember one of my first experiences going from junior high to high school. And this guy, as an experiment of his, I'm standing behind him. And Glenn was his name, and he's a friend, and he's a believer now. He wasn't then. Thank you, Glenn. But he was standing in front of me, and he was a grade ahead of me. And he was a swimmer. He had muscles where I had no muscles. And he turned as he was talking to another guy and punched me right in the sternum. Ooh. And it cracked my sternum. And it was so out, like, why did you just do that? And he continues to talk to the guy going, see, he's a freshman. He hasn't filled out yet like we have. We're more filled out. I was like just his hanging skeleton there. But that's the kind of thing you dread as a boy, is now you're the object of a science experiment at PE class about how you're not as developed as the other guy.
1: And I think it's good for dads to say, this is what I looked like in sixth grade, but look what I look like in 10th grade. Lie low. I mean, that's not bad advice, especially if you're a lower classman. Lie low, but it does get better. Or find even pictures of professional athletes. Here's what they look like at 13. Here's what they look like at 20. Hang in there. We'll get better. I think that's a huge message for middle schoolers, especially junior high. Hang
36: you're
1: in
36: not
1: there,
36: always
1: we'll
36: going to look
1: better.
36: Like this, and this
1: not
36: is just part of the growth
1: like
36: process, and some boys are going to be bigger. Now, explain, like the girls, I'll let you explain that, because there's a lot going on for them. Other girls are developing more quickly. It's obvious, and they're feeling like, am I ever going to get there? And, you know, just describe what girls are dealing with.
1: And I think the first thing always is, I remember that. I remember that feeling, looking around, your bodies aren't the same as everybody else. Wait it out, and even maybe, you know, it's not too young to talk about some kind of a simple, age-appropriate makeover. Let's talk about what good colors are for you, something that's really innocuous as opposed to emphasizing your body shape or something. But what are colors that look good on you? What are lengths that look good on you? Are you more comfortable in skirts or pants? But they're going to be constantly comparing themselves to everybody else.
36: How much of that are we demonstrating or illustrating for our kids?
1: Mm-hmm.
36: You know, how much time do we spend in front of the mirror getting our makeup on?
1: And
36: now
1: how many comments do
36: moms,
1: we make?
36: But dads,
1: oh, I wish I could lose 50 pounds. I would look so much better.
36: Yeah, so
1: watch
36: true.
1: What you say. Yeah, good point.
36: That's so true. Cynthia, we mentioned homework, but let's bring this back. I remember Trent and I, we had such, and Gene, Trent and I, such a battle. Because he was really bright. He's finishing his master's in biochemistry. He wants to go on for a PhD in neuro research. But in high school, it's like, I already get A's on the test. Why do I need to do the homework? And we would say, well, 50% of your grade is based on the homework being completed. I know, but I'm good with a C.
1: Yeah.
36: And I know the concepts. And it's kind of boring to do the homework. We battled that all along. Then he got to college. Knocked out of the park. I mean, he's up there at like a 3.95 all the way through. So, like, he knew his desires and knew what he needed to do.
1: Right.
36: And it was hard to budge him. I would say we struggled all the way through to senior year.
0: Well, you know, the important question is, what's the point, right?
36: Yeah, that is.
0: What's the point? But teachers, they don't go along with that, because they, a lot of times, well, the point is you have to get this and this and this and this in order to get your grades. That's very frustrating to a kid who says, why should I have to do 25 practice problems when I already know I'm going to get an A on the test? And it's a true question.
36: Yeah.
0: And it's a legitimate question. And there's no real good solid answer other than we need to change some things. I can remember working with King Schools once, and a gal who was really, really sharp, fifth grade, sixth grade in that middle school area, she already knew she was going to go to Bryn Mawr and she was going to do all these things. She was just sharp. And one day, she was especially sharp in math. But one day, she just told the teacher, I'm not going to do the homework. And he says, you can't get an A if you don't do the homework.
36: Right.
0: I don't care. He said, it's going to ruin your whole grade point average. I don't care. I don't understand why I have to do this. And so the teacher and I talked, and I said, well, what if you asked her, what if you just tried it and said, how about you do as many answers or as many questions on the homework as you think you need to do in order to prove that you're going to get an A on the test? And then
36: that's good.
0: And if she gets a night, she promises to get a 95% or higher on the test or go back and do more of those problems. And he said, well, but they tried it. And sometimes she did 30 problems and sometimes she did 3. But he said she got an A.
36: And it does show you need some insight into your child
0: right.
36: and their learning styles. And that's a whole nother book that you right. wrote, How Your Kids Learn.
0: Right.
36: And, you know, that's so important as well.
35: Well, this is Focus on the Family with Jim Daly. And our guests today are Cynthia Tobias and Sue Acuna. And they've collaborated on a book that is essential if you have kids who are approaching the teen years, if they're preteens. Middle School, The Inside Story, What Kids Tell Us But Don't Tell You. Get a copy from us here at the ministry. And when you're online doing that, be sure to take our free parenting assessment, which helps you understand where you're at in your parenting journey and maybe some things that you can work on. These and other resources are going to be found at focusonthefamily.com/broadcast.
36: Cynthia, let me ask you some of the red flags we should be aware of when our kids are going into junior high and their time in junior high, because emotionally, intellectually, things can change because of the environmental pressure on a child. An extroverted child can become quite sullen and withdrawn if there's things going on that we don't even know. So what are some of those red flags we need to pay attention to?
0: This is where I really learned a lot from Sue, because I was teaching high school. I was used to dealing with high school kids who've kind of passed some of those marks, but Sue has a really good handle of it, and I learned a lot.
36: Well, Sue, fill it in.
1: I think two things parents really learn about are depression and eating disorders. So things I watch for would be kids who withdraw more than usual. Kids want their own space, but if they're constantly alone and they won't answer your questions, what's going on? Nothing. I don't want to talk about it. That's a concern. If it keeps happening. I mean, then maybe they're having a bad day, but if this is going on for weeks and you can see their eating habits have changed, maybe they're not eating at all, then you know something's really wrong. Yeah. One sure sign of an eating disorder is like wearing big baggy clothes or taking little nibbly bites. You have to be aware. And for parents today, a lot of times that means coming off your phone and really taking a look at your kid and see what's going on.
36: And being engaged. Mm-hmm. Maybe not affirming how skinny they are.
35: Hmm.
1: Or even commenting on it. My daughter-in-law has taught me, make no comments about your weight or anybody else's weight. Just don't even make it a topic.
36: Wow, that's good.
1: That's really different from how we grew up, huh?
36: You know, one of the things that, again, with social media is new, and I'm not sure we as parents know how to manage this well, and we're hearing more about it, it puts a lot of fear into us as parents, is kids that are taken into a friend group and then they're bullied, and then even, you know, where comments are made, you should just kill yourself, and you know, a handful of kids have done it, and it gets into the news. Obviously it's horrible, but how do you have that kind of a discussion with your daughter or your son about what can occur in that cyber world and the pain in it and the viciousness of it? I mean, we don't want to heap a bunch of anxiety under our children, but how do we manage that?
1: Odds are pretty good that they know someone who has already gone through this. And that would be a good, more neutral question to ask. Hey, do you know of any of your friends who have been bullied online or who are really depressed about it? And then they can start talking about it, which gives you a chance to talk about what we should do if that ever happens to you.
36: Mm.
1: And like I said, it's hard to admit that you're being bullied, but even to come and say, I don't like what this person is saying. But also, parents need to monitor phone use. This is one of the hardest things for parents, is to not let them take their phone, their smartwatch, their iPad into the bedroom without some rules and some limitations. Yeah. You wouldn't let a stranger show up at your door and say, I want to go talk to your daughter in her bedroom. You wouldn't let that happen. But she could absolutely do that on her phone.
36: Yeah.
0: And one of the things about suicide, the discoveries I made, both as being a police officer, but then also with the kids, a lot of times at that age, they don't think it's actually permanent. They think they're going to kill themselves and everybody will be sorry, and then they'll come back and everything will be okay.
36: Wow.
0: And I was blown away by that. But there is that mentality out there. If you haven't, as a parent, talked to them and established that relationship, especially with Christ and with eternity, and, you know, they may just decide, well, I'll just kill myself and they'll be sorry, and then I'll come back when I feel like it.
36: Yeah, building up that plan and purpose. This is a good place to mention our counseling department. Mm-hmm. This is a very serious topic, but it is present, and we wanted to make sure we at least touch on that. So if you're struggling in any area of the parenting journey, especially around the middle school years, but any form or shape in your parenting, give us a call. We have free counselors. They'll talk with you for 30 to 60 minutes and give you some perspective. They may even refer to a counselor in your area that you could pick up the discussion with. So know that that's here. That's part of what donors fund at Focus on the Family. Take advantage of it mm-hmm. to make sure that you have some perspective. Let me throw this question out here. Discipling your children can look very different at different stages. I mean, you know, elementary school, you got the little book and you're trying to do things. What does middle school discipleship look like within the family?
0: You model it.

0: I found was interesting. Sue talked about, you know, when parents, the middle schoolers pull away and they don't want to have hugs and they don't want to have all that.
1: Kid stuff.
0: She said, but they still do desperately want the touch and need the touch. So you can sometimes sit on the couch and just let your legs sort of touch theirs.
1: Yeah.
0: And nobody says anything, no big deal, but it's still a connection that says, I see you, I love you, I'm not going to bug you, but you're still really important to me.
1: Yeah. Speak to a minute, kind of broadly, to the elementary parenting, the middle school parenting, and the high school parenting. You guys, you know, you taught, I think, two of those, with Cynthia, you with high school teaching, Sue with junior high. So when we've kind of touched on it, but really to be black and white for parents, maybe they have their kids in elementary school right now. What does that look like as they move through? Very concrete things like in junior high, your parenting needs to shift. You've touched on it, but here at the end, I want to make sure parents are grabbing it so that they understand. High school is yet another kind of distancing to allow them independence, making good decisions, etc. So go for it, Sue.
2: Yesterday, Cynthia mentioned that you want to become more of a manager. So imagine you're training a new employee. Elementary school, you've got to tell them everything. They don't know anything. Middle school, junior high, they're starting to get it. You can kind of check in with them, have some guidelines. High school, you've got to let them try it on their own, but you're still there as their failsafe if something goes wrong.
1: Yeah.
2: So you've got to slowly back away, like we said, work yourself out of a job. Give them some independence. Let them try it. Be there when it goes wrong. Mm-hmm. Be there to hold them together.
1: Again, this gives you structure in how to think about doing this. So it's not just emotional. It's not flippant as the parent. Do it because I told you so. I mean, that's a terrible thing to say.
0: In fact, one of the biggest complaints was they interrupt me and they won't. They get mad if I interrupt them, or they're looking at their phone and they're talking to me and I'm starting to tell them something and they just interrupt me, and that it's that modeling. The other thing I wanted to say, which is really obvious but really important, middle schoolers, they need more sleep.
1: Yeah.
0: They have to have sleep. And I you know, we start school with the bus picking them up at 6 a.m., and it's difficult because the lack of sleep affects everything.
1: And they're growing. I mean, that's why
0: they're
1: need to sleep.
0: Yes.
1: The growth is going on.
3: Yeah. And you know, Cynthia, you're mentioning modeling. Mm-hmm. And this has come up a couple of times in the conversation. But just real quick, talk to the parent that thinks my job really is going to be awesome when I'm cool to my kids in middle school.
1: I want
3: to
1: be the cool versus the parent.
3: Yeah, I want to be the cool parent.
1: Interesting.
0: Well, just again, switch that. Do you think it's cool when your kids act like that? Is that what you really want them to be acting like? It doesn't make sense.
3: Okay.
1: Yeah.
3: So don't try to be cool. Be the adult in the room.
0: No, they think you're a dork. You're trying to be cool.
2: Well, and if you ask them, whose parent is cool? Oh, so-and-so's parent. Well, what makes them cool? Then you know.
3: Excellent.
2: And they'll say things like they know when not to use our language. They understand our language, but they know when not to use it, or they don't try and dress like us, but they don't dress dorky. Kids will tell you what you need to know to be cool.
1: Let me ask you this. Even though it might not seem like your junior higher wants to engage you, Barna Research and others says that my parents' influence is what's most important to me. Mm-hmm. I mean, it seems like counterintuitive, right? Because they're so connected to friends and culture at that time that they're trying to kind of get through all that. But again, the research is showing us that kids believe the most important relationship in their life is their parents, still, even through high school. I mean, most of us are going, what? That doesn't make sense. But it shows you that core connection, doesn't it?
2: I know we're both thinking the same thing here. Our point is they will always need you, but they need you differently. They
1: not
2: don't
1: less,
2: need
1: differently.
2: Differently.
1: That's
2: they
1: good.
2: Don't need as much control. They need more understanding. They still need guidance. They absolutely still need your comfort and reassurance.
1: Yeah. I don't know about everybody watching and listening, but I tend to learn by my mistakes and by other people's mistakes. I mean, I observe that and say, okay, I don't want to repeat that. If I can keep from repeating that. You had a mom come up to you after a seminar, Cynthia. It fits this category for me because she was so frustrated with her rebellious teen daughter. How did that conversation go, and what did you say?
0: She was ultra frustrated. She said, I just don't understand. My daughter doesn't do anything I say, and I've told her over and over again what she's supposed to do, and she doesn't do it. She doesn't do what I tell her to.

0: and I am the boss, and she won't respect me, and she won't do it. She said, I've just about had it. Can you tell me, she said, and stopped. See that girl over there standing? I looked, and there's this arms folded sullen girl. She goes, that's my daughter. Can you tell me how to make her love me again? Is there a point of no return? Hopefully not. But you can't make your kids love you again. You can't. You have to earn it, and you have to do a lot of the things we're talking about here, and especially the barking orders, the doing that, it doesn't work.
1: You know, I want to be mindful of that parent that may be going, oh my goodness, that's me. That's what I've done. What can they do differently now after hearing this? They feel that conviction. Conviction's a good thing. What can they do so differently now, tonight?
2: Admit it to your child.
1: What does that sound like? Play that out for me.
2: I think maybe I've been a little bit too bossy and not giving you enough credit for what you're capable of doing. Mm. So if you want me to change one thing, just give me one thing, because I can't completely change myself. But what's one thing you would like me to do differently? And then wait. Parents have a tendency to want to answer their own questions. So they'll say, what can I do differently? Do you want me to do this? Do you want me to do that? Ask the question and wait. And at first they might say nothing. No, I really think there's something. Just wait. Silence is a huge tool for building communication. Just wait.
0: And there's one really short word you can listen for and make this agreement with your child to say, if I say something that's really off, or, you know, just say, ouch.
1: Yeah.
0: I don't understand why you can't just do what I tell you to do. Ouch.
1: That's
0: what,
1: good.
0: What did I? Then you get, I didn't mean it. You know, I just, let's do a do-over.
1: Yeah. I like that.
0: Yeah.
1: Yeah, it's kind of a catch word to say, okay, this isn't going in a good way. Right. It hurts. I like that. I might use that even with my 20-somethings now. This has been so good, and I want to encourage you that there's more. The book is full of material, things we weren't able to touch on. Excellent stuff. Also, we have the 7 Traits of Effective Parenting assessment that I'd love to have you take. It's absolutely free. It takes probably about 7 to 10 minutes. Mm-hmm. It'll show you the things that you're doing well and some areas to improve in. There'll be some resources recommended that can help you in those weaker spots. But what a great assessment to be able to do and to be able to know what I need to strengthen my parenting skills in. That's a good thing to do. And, of course, picking up the book is another good thing to do. Middle School, The Inside Story, What Kids Tell Us But Don't Tell You. And if you make a gift of any amount, we'll send you the book as our way of saying thank you for being part of the ministry. You can do that monthly or a one-time gift. Also, don't forget our caring Christian counselors are here to help you. If you're hitting the wall and you've heard this, maybe you feel guilty and you don't know what to do now, call our counseling team. They'll set up a time to get back with you, and they'll walk you through some additional things you can do. In terms of supporting the ministry, last year alone, we helped 80,000 parents through a crisis. Do you want to be part of that? Why don't we work on hitting 100,000 for next year? So join us in this journey, helping parents to build a home that loves the Lord, they love each other. Won't we have a better culture if that's the case? Mm. I think the answer is yes.
3: Yeah, donate monthly as you can, or make a one-time gift of any amount, and we'll send the book by Cynthia and Sue called Middle School, The Inside Story, What Kids Tell Us But Don't Tell You. 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
1: Cynthia and Sue, thanks again for being with us. 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Thank you.
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6: You've turned on the light. Today, mostly sunny skies with highs in the mid-80s.
7: Tonight, partly cloudy, lows in the mid-60s. Thursday's looking partly sunny, a chance of rain showers. Humid with highs in the mid-80s.
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9: The Jesus Revolution. You know, this was the last great spiritual awakening in America. And I think we can learn from what happened there. You know, when you look back at the late 60s and the early 70s, there's a lot of parallels between then and now. It was a nation that was divided back then, racial conflict, a drug culture. Things were very dark. But listen to this. When things are really dark, God's light can shine brightly. Listen to this description from the 1971 edition of Time magazine talking about this spiritual awakening. I think they really captured what was going on. Quote, Jesus is alive and well and living in the radical spiritual fervor of a growing number of young Americans who have proclaimed an extraordinary religious revolution in his name. The article continues, their message, the Bible is true. Miracles happen. God really did so love the world. He gave his only begotten son. There is an uncommon morning freshness about this movement, writes Time. But their love seems more sincere than a slogan, deeper than the fast-fading sentiments of the flower children. And what startles the outsider is the extraordinary sense of joy they are able to communicate, end quote. Isn't that great? And I think we're due for another Jesus Revolution.
8: 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Already know God? 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Answers to questions about the Christian faith, online courses for Christian growth, and video messages from Pastor Greg Laurie can be found at harvest.org.
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3: Your children will encounter explicit material at some point.
12: Yeah.
3: That is just a given. There's never, ever a substitute for having conversations with your kids. Hey, there are these videos out there. If you ever see one, know that Christians don't watch stuff like that. If you see it, shut it down. Come tell me. I promise I won't be angry with you. I'll be glad you told me.
11: Welcome to Family Life Today, where we want to help you pursue the relationships that matter most. 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
13: And I'm Dave Wilson, and you can find us at familylifetoday.com. This is Family Life Today.
11: We have Jacob Valk back with us today. He's the co-executive director and co-founder of Into the Light Ministries.
13: Fasten your seatbelt. We're going to talk about some heavy stuff today, like AI porn.
11: Yeah, this is some stuff that maybe you...
13: How to lock down your house tech-wise.
11: You may not know any of this, and we need to know it. These are topics and conversations that we need to know how to navigate. And you're going to be like, what?
13: Yeah, but it's going to be life-changing for you and your kids and your legacy.
11: So here we go.
13: You mentioned earlier tech-wise and how to lock down your house. A lot of us are parents and grandparents, and we're like, okay, Ding, ding, ding, ding. He said something about tech.
3: Yeah.
13: How do I help my son and daughter? What do I need to know and do? I know he can't do a tech class right now, but...
11: But even I've seen with our grandkids even is I've been with them when they're at friends' houses. Mm. And you've got a 7-year-old and the 12-year-old pulls out the phone.
3: Yeah.
11: And now they're on it. So those are questions like, that's a big deal.
3: Let's dive in. I think one of the things to start off, I hear this day in and day out with my job, is parents will come to me and say, I'm not a techie. Yep. I'm just not a techie. I can't do this stuff. I get it. Finally, I'm younger. I'm getting to the point where I'm like, we're on iPhone what now? Like 18, 17, I don't know. But for every parent here, there was a period where you weren't a driver, but you learned, right? You got driver's ed. You had to go with some awkward stuff. You took time. But for most of us, we were motivated enough to say, I want to get places and hang out with friends, that you learned the reasonably complicated process of driving a car and all the road signs and all the stuff. And now you don't even think about it. So
11: you're saying I have to get our license.
3: A little bit, yeah. But it's possible. So I think that the lie the devil likes to slip in is this lie that you will never get techie enough to make a difference. As a parent, you are equipped with the tools you need, both broadly as a parent, God gives us everything we need for the work he calls us to do, but also there are tools out there that will give you enough of what you need to make a radical difference in your home for safety. Mm. So some of those tools, and we'll talk about, include things like Covenant Eyes.
13: Software you put on your phone, any device.
3: Yep. Amazing. Bark is a really great one.
13: Bark, so B-A-R-K?
3: Yep, B-A-R-K. So they're another amazing parental control software. We reference all this stuff. So we made a series called TechSafe. That's a tutorial set for every single device in your home, giving you what you need to lock it down. And some of this stuff, it's kind of esoteric, but I want to walk you through a bit about how you can think of safety in your home. For anyone listening, hang in there. This will make sense. It's cerebral, but it'll click. Let's think about how an image, let's say a sexually explicit image, is going to get to the device that you're holding. Let's follow the journey. First, it's stored in servers way out where. You've got no control over that, right? But as it comes into your house, it comes through either wires or satellite, right, over the internet, and it arrives at the first stop in your home is it arrives at your modem. Your modem, your Wi-Fi router, right? And then it gets sent out over the Wi-Fi, and it arrives at your phone. Then it's processed by your phone, and then it's processed by whatever app is being used, and then it displays it on a screen. That's the journey it took. What we can do is if we can go back and retrace that step, we can find out what you can do as a parent at each step of the journey. So stored in a server out in pick your place, can't do anything about it. But when it comes to your house, it first has to go through your Wi-Fi router. You have an unbelievable amount of control at that point in the journey. So Bark is one of them. Griffin is another. They make Wi-Fi routers that pair up with super user-friendly apps that allow you to do so much with your Wi-Fi. For anyone, you could nuke the Wi-Fi at 9 p.m. at night if you want to, which is one of the times where it's most accessed.
13: Yeah,
3: so
13: sure
3: if you
13: no.
3: just
11: That's
3: kill your
11: amazing.
3: Wi-Fi, it's so it, literally, it's a shoop. It's a toggle. Your Wi-Fi's gone.
11: Come on.
3: You can isolate specific devices in the house to turn off at 9 p.m. If you're the parents and you want to get till 10, that's fine. You can set up multiple firewalls of like different explicit content. You can lock YouTube if you think, there's a lot of explicit content on YouTube. And if you think, I don't think my 7-year-old needs YouTube, doop. All of that before it even gets over the Wi-Fi to a device. Mm. But let's say that it goes to a device. On the device, you can have device-specific monitoring. This is where Covenant Eyes comes in.
13: Yep.
3: Bark has some of them as well, Accountable to You. There's lots of great stuff over there. You can kind of do some research. Let's say an image gets past your Wi-Fi level router controls and gets to the device. These programs act as a filter before it even gets to the app. And it says, hey, that's explicit. We're going to cut that out. So even the app itself doesn't have access to it. And then the final thing is, even if it comes onto a screen, like we've had some conversations about talking to your kids about these things, they have the option of self-control, of discipline, of saying, my mom told me what that is. I'm not going to look at it. So we just talked about two layers of security you can add that is really helpful. Here's a third. That phone
12: might be so dumb that it couldn't get that photo to begin with. And these phones, there's these phones called Light Phone or Wise Phone. They're black and white, hyper minimalistic. They are an amazing phone to give to a 10-year-old because it's a 10-year-old that can call you at baseball. They can text you when they're coming home or whatever if they have some freedom and they're 10. But they couldn't get an explicit image if they tried. The phone just can't do it. They're dumbed down to oblivion.
11: So it has no apps on it?
12: It has four or five apps that are, but no like app store to get apps for.
11: Okay.
12: So now let's just look at what we've done. Maybe your 10-year-old needs a way to communicate with you guys. Great. Dumb phone, covenant eyes on any devices that aren't a dumb phone, and router level blocking. You just put in three levels of wisdom that still gives your child, you know, an ability to communicate and be responsible, but you've just set up so much wise practices. Thinking of it in that terms also begins to think of other devices like your TV. Do we realize that your TV is a computer? It has a browser. You can search stuff on it. We don't intuitively think that way. We think of TV for Netflix, but you can search the internet on a TV. So having this protection at a Wi-Fi level just cuts out all the garbage before it gets to the TV. But even TVs often have pretty robust parenting controls set up inside. So this stuff, you might be listening going, oh, I just couldn't.
11: Mike, where's my tutorial? And you're saying you have that.
12: Yeah.
11: You built it.
12: Yeah, we
11: it's
12: built that.
11: It's one of your resources.
12: And if you just sit down, a lot of these tools, especially the ones like Bark, they were built for parents, not tech wizards. You don't have to go, you know, dig up a VPN or know how to wire a mainframe. I don't even know what that means. They're built for you to protect your family.
11: Yeah. So they would go to what?
12: If you decide to go to our series first, we link to all of our best resources.
11: That's the way to do it.
12: It just really takes you sitting down with a cup of coffee and a half hour just trying to think about how these things work. And you'll be shocked at how much you can actually understand a device with just a bit of effort.
11: Yeah, and I'm just going to say, as a parent, you're probably sitting at practices or waiting in a carpool line. Check it out on your phone as you're waiting, because this is something we need to make time to do. I know that I had this with my kids when they would go to friends' houses. Maybe my kids didn't have a phone then, but their friends do.
12: Yep.
11: So how do we protect our kids? And what does that conversation sound like from their friends' phones?
12: So much harder. And so there's a couple ways you can tackle this. The most idealistic way, this is hard, building communities, talking about these things together. So here I'm going to plug our parenting and pornography masterclass. Let's say you got a couple of close friends and your kids are the same age. Gather together for a Wednesday night and watch for 9 Wednesdays in a row. This is logistically hard. I get it. But our series walks through all of these issues in parenting and pornography and helps you understand, you know, all the steps you need to think about this issue. The upside of doing it with your friends, with the kids of the same age, is that you can have conversations that were harder to have before. So you don't sound accusatory when you look over at Dan and Susie and be like, hey guys, like, are your devices, hey, what are you saying about us? But now you have a vocabulary of saying, hey, what are your devices set up? Because I'm not saying anything special about you. I'm just saying devices have access points, which we know. We share vocabulary, we share values. So having friends who you can count on that they've set up security and thoughtfulness in their home goes a long way to being able to say, yeah, you guys go hang out at their house. I know what their MO is as parents too. Mm. But your children will encounter explicit material at some point.
4: Yeah.
12: That is just a given.
14: You don't want to hear it, but it's true.
12: It's true. There's never, ever a substitute for having conversations with your kids. It can be as easy as just repeating rhythms like, hey, there are these videos out there of naked people. If you ever see one, know that Christians don't watch stuff like that. If you see it, shut it down. Come tell me. I promise I won't be angry with you. I'll be glad you told me. Mm. Scripts like that you loop over and over and over and over. Yeah. Give them something where they, if they see explicit material, they can go, ah, that's what mom told me. And if it's their friends, they can go, hey, I'm not about this.
14: AI porn.
12: I'm not an AI alarmist in a sense. I use ChatGPT. It's a tool in our toolbox to do things. But AI pornography does two things that are terrifying. Someone's perverted, sinful desire can be spelled out to a AI video engine, and that engine will spit them back what they want. There's a famous porn website that I won't name here that releases a recap every year. The most searched porn words or terms that are all distortions of God's design. It's all horrible things. This is the underbelly that no one wants to talk about of the sin that we consume as a nation. America is the number one consumer of this. You guys are married. You've been married. You've been a beautiful marriage for many years. So much of marriage is dying to yourself. It's yes. faithfulness. It's long-term love. It's quirks and annoyances you have to deal with and talk about.
11: It's spiritual and physical intimacy.
12: Amen.
11: Which is beautiful, which is God's design.
12: Right.
11: And you're saying this just...
12: What AI porn does is it allows you to mold and shape someone else to suit your exact whim. It's so depraved on so many levels. Like, that's a Tower of Babel that we've never encountered before. But the other thing that AI is doing is it's adding a relational component to porn that we've never quite had before. So porn has always been, you go into it, you get out, and that's that. Now there's the chatbots, the conversational partners are so good that you'll actually be conversing and chatting with this AI companion, maybe hours.
11: Did you see the woman in Japan that married her AI?
12: Oh, yeah,
11: chat?
12: Yeah, that's getting more and more.
11: What in the world? So what it's not even a person.
12: No.
11: It's an AI bot.
14: So you're chatting with a made-up
11: person.
14: Well, the person you made up.
12: Yeah. That's it, right?
11: Oh, yeah.
12: And so what's fascinating about it is it's trying to, distorted and sinfully, trying to redeem something out of pornography that pornography's cut out. It's relationship. Mm-hmm. And so what these AI bots are doing is covering it with this veneer of relationality that makes it feel more wholesome, makes it feel more real.
11: Or not as bad.
12: And the greatest lies of the devil are always inching closer and closer towards the truth. So as long as I think the devil's perfectly content to give you a more fulfilling, more richer, hear the air quotes, pornography in this relational dynamic, as long as it keeps you out of what God's true and beautiful design is for
11: sexuality.
12: Trying
11: to mimic God.
12: Yeah. So it's dark. It's dark. But understanding these things, I think, just highlights for us why we can never let off the gas of proclaiming marriage.
11: Do we have that conversation with our high school kids of what's happening?
12: Oh, yeah.
14: They know.
12: They know.
11: Yeah.
12: They know. And you know what? At the end of the day, AI porn's no different than regular porn. It's still sin. It's still going outside of God's covenant for marriage, for sexuality. The way to get out of it, it's no different than it is for normal porn. It's good to talk about because I think it gives us, it may give us an in to teenagers to say, hey, this is the new threat on the block. What do you guys think about this?
11: And I know about this. Like, what?
12: But at the end of the day, it's just the gospel that we believe in redeems us from regular pornography and AI pornography alike.
11: One of the questions that we get most often this time of year, and I get it personally, is when women come up to me and say, what study should we do with our small group this year? Have you gotten that?
14: Yeah, I get it from guys. I get it from couples. And here's the thing. You can pick. We've got the art of marriage. We've got the art of parenting. We've got vertical marriage. We've got all kinds of video studies and workbooks tailor-made for you and a group of couples in your home that literally can change their life. We've done this, and you want to do it as well. Let me tell you right now, the Family Life videos and workbooks are 25% off right now through the end of August. 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You just go there, pick the one you want to do. You put it in, you hit play, and you watch God work.
11: It's so good, you guys. I really hope you'll take advantage of this sale. 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I had a woman direct message me 2 weeks ago, and she said, my husband, I looked at the computer and I've seen all this stuff he's on. So I confronted him. He lied. And she said, this is one of the people, like, I would have told you my husband would never, ever struggle. Mm-hmm. And she said, I'm leaving him. And I said, whoa, hold on. Yeah. She said, I know I've read your book. I know that you and Dave have gone through this. I said, and there's hope. There's great hope, but just to leave him to say it's over. I mean, maybe God has allowed you to see it because maybe you're a part of that healing. Maybe you're a part. I'm not saying you just look the other way. I'm saying maybe it's time for him to come into the light and you're part of that journey. Yeah. I said, I responded horribly, yelling, mad, you lied, you did this, how can I trust you? And I said, I regret my response now. Mm-hmm. Because I know that I had a big part to play in Dave's recovering from
14: it. Oh, yeah, and she's my partner. Mm-hmm. You know, we're a team. It isn't me. It isn't her. We're a team now.
11: If you struggle, I'm struggling. And I have my own things that I struggle with. Mm-hmm.
14: Yeah, and there's part of me just, you know, I'm thinking there's a guy listening or watching, and he's living with that secret. Mm-hmm. And he wants to turn it off. For some reason, he keeps listening. I know why you're listening, because God is speaking to you saying, you want freedom, it's a step away. His name is Jesus. You know him. Cool. But if you're not walking with him and you're hiding the secret, I'm just thinking maybe today's your day. Tell a brother maybe. But you got to tell your spouse eventually. But maybe start with a brother. Sometimes it's a good start to say, will you be my partner? Will you help me take the next step? Because I'm scared to death to tell my spouse, you know. But maybe that's where you start. Would you agree?
12: Amen. And that, I think that keys into a really great thing. What's the action step for anyone today who's listening?
11: Yes. Yeah.
12: The action step is first, just pray. Mm. Pray to God and be honest. God has heard a lot of prayers from a lot of broken people over the last few thousand years. He can take it. And he loves you. He cares enough about you. He sent his son to die. That's an easy Christian thing to say, but just think about what it's like for a man to hang on a cross. That's love for you in your sin.
14: Yeah.
12: And then you need to think about and identify a mature Christian in your life to go confess your sin to and ask for help. And this is one of the roadblocks I think the devil fights so hard to convince us. No one's going to listen. No one's going to want to hear me. No one's going to actually help me. Because the devil just hates it when we're real with our sin and we bring it into community. But that's one of the most important steps, because a mature Christian in your life will want to help you. They'll want to give you steps forward. They want to hold you accountable. And there's something really refreshing on the other side of being honest with someone.
14: Yeah.
12: If you're married, it might not be to your spouse right now. This is a long-term strategy to get there.
11: Yeah. And be praying for your spouse.
12: You do that. Oh, my goodness.
11: to get ready.
12: Absolutely. And then so that's a really important step. And one of the next steps is going to be locking down your devices. So take radical measures. What we did with the ministry is we built a series called TechSafe. So it's a tutorial set for every single device in your home, laptop, TV, smartphone, gaming console, and walks you through how to lock that thing down.
11: Wow.
12: So we made that for the parent and for the struggler. It's free on the website. And so if you want some tools, as you're going to a trusted brother or sister saying, hey, I need help, you can come with some tools to say, hey, can you help me cut off access to this content? And then if you want to also then start going into discipleship and say, hey, maybe you're in a position where can we meet once a week? You could walk through the documentary series, and that'll help you get some good theological handholds on this issue that are going to help. Because the first step you take, I think God gives a lot of grace for our first step. He'll often give us extra motivation, extra power initially. Keeping the momentum is hard.
11: And this is all free. Yeah. Your resources are free.
12: Yeah, it's great, eh?
14: The website is?
12: IntoTheLightMinistries.com.
14: Yeah, and we'll put a link in our show notes at FamilyLifeToday.com. You can get to Into the Light through that as well. And I tell you what, that's a step you have to take.
12: You have to take.
14: You just have to take.
12: Yeah.
14: You know, start there and see where God takes it.
11: I think that you're going to want to check out this website because you have a lot of resources.
12: God is good. We've been able to build some stuff. You know, we've talked about most of them. I think for the mom or dad who's listening to this, you know, we have a whole masterclass built for you. Mm-hmm. The four parts of the masterclass are, the first part's talking about your marriage. Like, hey, how are you guys doing? Hmm. How did you learn about sexuality in your home? What's some of the history there? Let's just make sure as a married couple, you're doing all right. And then it equips you to think about God's good design for sexuality, because you can't teach what you don't know. So we brought an amazing professor, Dr. Walker, to really lecture on theology of sexuality. Julie Lowe came in. So she's written a book called Safeguards and a bunch of other books, really talking about age-appropriate categories for your kids.
11: Oh, good.
12: And then the final episode, Justin Wiltmore Early, we flew him in to speak about setting up your home safely. Mm. So it's a boot camp for parents on really thinking through all these issues well, with just some amazing speakers.
11: And let me add, just as a woman, as a mom, maybe you're a single mom, and you're thinking, this is uncomfortable for me to talk to my sons about this, I would have the conversation. And maybe you know somebody from your church, some other men, but don't be afraid to have the conversation with your boys. Yeah. I talked to our boys a lot, and your mom had a huge impact on you, Jacob. Also, if you're saying to your husband, I want you to have that, you have the conversation, you have the conversation. It may be awkward. I'm not sure why, but don't be afraid to initiate the conversation.
14: Just do it. It is awkward. You have to go there.
12: Yeah.
14: And it's actually, it's not as awkward as you think.
12: Well, that's the thing. I have a close friend of mine whose parents never breathed a word about anything related to sexuality. He had to just figure it out by himself. Mm-hmm. So he now he's seven kids, and he's got to the point where I don't want to do what my parents did. I'm going to talk to them about these issues. And I was like, hey, let me know how it goes. Like, I just want to know how these conversations with your daughter goes. And he gets back to me kind of laughing, but kind of angry. And he's like, it was not that hard. I just kind of spelled out some of the basics, talked to her, asked her if any questions. She's like, no, Dad. And she's like, all right, well, maybe we'll talk about this again in a few weeks. And he's just like, why did I have so much fear? This wasn't that hard. I mean, how awkward is a seven-year-old going to make you? Like, they're seven.
11: Yeah.
12: Just tell them some of the basics. Yep. If you mess up the conversation, that's fine. Do it next week. They're seven. Yeah. You just add age-appropriate categories, right? You're not doing too much, but have these conversations be a regular rhythm of talking to your kids.
14: Yeah, because it's not a one-time conversation.
12: No.
14: It's going to be a lifetime.
12: It just makes it less stressful that you don't have to you don't have to nail this perfect conversation where you get all this theatrics inside one. Like that. Who wants to do that?
14: Yeah.
12: And that way you can just kind of keep coming back on it. My mom, I don't even know how many times my mom would come back to me. And 2 or 3 weeks would go by, and she'd be like, hey, Jacob, remember we had that conversation about sex? Yeah. Do you have any questions? Nope. All right. Well, if you have any questions, just know I'm here to answer. Okay, Mom. I rarely came back to her, but I always knew, if I had questions, I could ask her. And then that was that. It just wasn't.
14: Yeah. What's so cool is she spelled out, if this happens, here's what you do.
11: Here are your steps.
14: You knew what to do.
12: So important.
11: Well, wow. This ministry that you have, Into the Light Ministries.
14: Thank God for your ministry. Seriously.
11: Thank you. I'm amazed that all your resources are free.
12: Yeah. That's fun, eh?
11: It's so fun. Thank you for that. I feel like as parents, we have to dive into this world if we want to raise kids that we can protect them, but also enlighten them to know this is what God's design is. And we don't want you to walk into this because God has so much more for you.
12: Amen.
14: Keep going, man. The website is
12: IntoTheLightMinistries.com.
14: Yeah. And we'll put a link in our show notes at FamilyLifeToday.com. You can get to Into the Light through that as well.
12: Grateful. Thanks for having me on, guys. I love this conversation.
11: Oh, it's so good.
14: We meet a ton of couples who say family life helped them when they needed it the most. 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
16: 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For the Colson Center, I'm John Stone Street. If free or subsidized groceries sound like a great idea, it's not. According to Eric Patterson, president of the Victims of Communism Museum and Memorial Foundation, a new project by New York Mayor Zoran Mondani reveals just what is ultimately wrong with democratic socialism. Here's Dr. Patterson.
17: New York's mayor, self-proclaimed democratic socialist Zoran Mamdani, promised low-cost groceries, subsidized rent, free public transportation, an army of new social workers, and other freebies as a candidate. This summer, the public is carefully eyeing his plan to impose big box, state-funded grocery stores across New York. How should we evaluate all of this? The place to begin is with our fundamental principles of stewardship and accountability. Just last week, a group of small businesses, many of whom are immigrants to the United States, sued Mayor Mamdani over his grocery store plan. Why? Because New York is home to over 13,000 neighborhood grocery stores, known as bodegas. These independent mom-and-pop grocers operate across the entirety of New York. They fear that subsidized state-run grocery stores will drive them out of business. For example, Mamdani's plan calls for a state-run mega grocery store in a neighborhood where there are five family businesses within a two-block radius. How can they compete when Mamdani plans to subsidize groceries by 30%? To be clear, taxpayers will fund the building of Mamdani's superstores. Taxpayers will also subsidize cheap groceries at Mamdani's superstores. Ensuring that people have access to food is an important common good. Civil government does have a role to play to ensure a baseline of public safety and the rule of law so that basic necessities are available. And it is true that we've seen inflation, and so we should be concerned about costs. But one has to wonder if all these freebies are about common good stewardship, or are they a campaign ploy to buy votes for the next election? We ought to begin by thinking about elements of stewardship, meaning cultivating common good approaches that are efficient, effective, accountable, and sustainable. We ought to also think about whether this or that government policy is in line with the basic American principle of limited government and the idea of sphere sovereignty. When it comes to effectiveness, there is no evidence that state-run grocery stores will cause a real rise in employment or better the lives of average citizens. Government intervention usually results in bureaucracies and bureaucratic procedures. Think about your most recent experience at the DMV. New York is an expensive place, but it is the ingenuity and competition between countless small, medium, and large businesses that innovates to provide for most New Yorkers' needs. The bodegas are the epitome of stewardship because they must count their costs every day. They are accountable to their customers and to market conditions. They provide a valuable service and demonstrate American pluck and determination. Only time will tell if they can withstand an attack by big government.
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6: You've turned on the light. Today, mostly sunny skies with highs in the mid-80s.
7: Tonight, partly cloudy, lows in the mid-60s. Thursday's looking partly sunny, a chance of rain showers, humid with highs in the mid-80s.
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7: Hey, it's Susan with the light word for today. This is from Luke chapter 16, verse 10. Whoever can be trusted with very little can also be trusted with much. And whoever is dishonest with very little will also be dishonest with much.
30: What happens to a man when everything he loves is stripped away? And the people closest to him make things worse. Job knew that kind of pain. He'd lost his wealth, his children, and finally his health. And when his wife spoke words that cut to the bone, Job didn't collapse. He listened. He responded with truth. He protected his integrity. Today on Insight for Living, Chuck Swindoll opens Job chapter 2 and draws four pieces of practical, honest counsel for every husband listening. Chuck titled his message, Job's Advice to Husbands and Friends.
31: We are examining the story of Job in our time together on these mornings. And if you're not familiar with your Bible, if you go right to the center of it, you'll find the book of Psalms. Just to the left, just before you get to the book of Psalms, you'll find Job. probably the oldest book in the scriptures, to the surprise of some people. Perhaps it was, certainly it was as old as the days of Abraham, and that dates it among the days of the patriarchs, Job. We're in the second chapter. I'll read for us verse 7 down to the end of the chapter, verse 13. Job 2:7. Then Satan went out from the presence of the Lord and smote Job with sore boils from the sole of his foot to the crown of his head. And he took a potsherd to scrape himself while he was sitting among the ashes. And his wife said to him, "Do you still hold fast your integrity? Curse God and die." But he said to her, "You speak as one of the foolish women speaks. Shall we indeed accept good from God and not accept adversity?" In all this, Job did not sin with his lips. Now, when Job's three friends heard of all this adversity that had come upon him, they came each one from his own place. Eliphaz the Temanite, Bildad the Shuhite, Zophar the Naamathite, and they made an appointment together to come to sympathize with him and comfort him. When they lifted up their eyes at a distance, they did not recognize him. They raised their voices and wept. And each of them tore his robe, and they threw dust over their heads toward the sky. Then they sat down on the ground with him for 7 days and seven nights, with no one speaking a word to him, for they saw that his pain was very great.
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31: When you study the book of Job, you enter into a crucible, if you will. Crucible. I thought about that word for quite some time this past week and did a little study on it and found that at the core of it is a Latin term, C-R-U-X. We have several English words that grow out of the Latin original. The Latin term means cross, which was commonly used in the Latin language for a place of torture, one's cross. We still use that, the cross one must bear, we say. Excruciating is another term that comes from it. But crucible is on our minds as we think about this pit of agony. Webster defines crucible a severe test, a place or situation in which concentrated forces interact to cause change or development. Let me do that again. A severe test, a place or situation in which concentrated forces interact to cause change or development. Job's crucible was brought about by two attacks from Satan permitted by God. Round one, he was attacked in the area of possessions. His means of earning a living or of sustaining a lifestyle. As you recall, he lost all of his livestock, most of his servants, all of the cattle, all of the donkeys, all of the means of income, and the crowning blow, he lost all 10 of his adult children and probably himself buried them, having no longer the availability of servants. Horrible thought, literally burying all 10 of his adult children. Round two was the second attack, and as if the first had not been enough, Satan was determined to see Job or hear Job curse God, and so he attacked him in the one area that he had left, and that was his health. Not only did he take it away by covering him from scalp to sole of his feet with sore boils that oozed and cracked and turned his skin black and left him with a maddening itch, fever, and a swollen condition so that he hardly resembled that of a man any longer. The misery of that was in the place of his health. The 19th century Scottish divine Alexander White put it best, I think. Till Christ came, no soul was ever made such a battleground between heaven and earth as Job's soul was made. A battleground. And remember, we know what Job did not know. We know why it happened, and we know how it happened. He knew neither. All he knew is one day he is the specimen of health and strength and prosperity and integrity and blessing and a full quiver of children and happiness that goes along with all of that. And the next day he's lost it all, and finally he's lost his health, and he nevertheless endures. In fact, though Job is one of the, if not the oldest of the biblical books, he came to be known not as the model of suffering, but as the model of endurance. It's an important detail. James says in James 5:11, written in the middle of the first century, you have heard of the endurance of Job. So Job endured the crucible. He didn't attempt to escape from it. The only thing he had left when all was said and done was a wife and a handful of friends. And we know, and will know again, their response to him through all of this. It was neither comforting nor was it pleasant. But he endured. A professor of history once said, if Columbus had turned back, no one would have blamed him, but no one would have remembered him either. Had Job escaped in some way, no one would have blamed him, but we would not remember him. We remember him because he endured. Not only did he endure the afflictions I've described, but he endured the words of a grieving and bitter wife, and he also endured the accusations of friends who took upon themselves the role of judge and jury. If you have gone through your own crucible, you know what it is like in the midst of the pain of what you're going through, on top of that, to have people turn against you. Such pain that brings. But you know what? As a result of enduring such pain, we become valuable as comforters and counselors for others. I was walking the hallways of our church staff offices recently, and I stopped by my son Chuck's office, and I noticed on his desk was a concept that he had pulled from John Eldridge's book, Wild at Heart. The statement read, I can trust a man only after he has become well acquainted with pain. It's a good statement. As I recall, counsel I have received that has been valuable for me has never come from a novice. It's come from one who bears the scars and the marks of some pain in his or her life. I can trust one only after he has become well acquainted with pain. Now then, it's because of that concept, I felt it would be wise, before jumping right away into the dialogue between Job and his friends, I felt it would be helpful to get some advice from Job. We will study, and we have in our past, many of us, studied the advice others gave to Job, but we've not really looked at what Job's counsel might have been to them. A man who is going through such things and is enduring such things certainly has some things to say that would be helpful. None of it directly, understand, but I draw these indirectly by inference from really verses 9 through 13 of chapter 1. Last time I spoke on some words of advice for, a part of my message was words of advice for the wives, remember? I've never seen such blank faces in all of my preaching as asking that. And since you don't remember, let me repeat some words of advice for you who are wives. I have a couple of thoughts that I'm going to repeat here from the former message I brought in this passage. First, always guard your words when your husband is going through a hard time. This is not only for wives with husbands. This is for you ladies who have men that you're close to and you work alongside. Maybe it's a colleague. It might be someone who works under you or above you. The point being, you're close to them. Always guard your words when that man is going through a hard time. Men can become vulnerable and, in fact, gullible during difficult times, and it would be regrettable if you simply dumped out words that would not be wise, would not be helpful in that vulnerable time he's going through. Job's wife did that, and thankfully Job did not heed her counsel. The second, never suggest to us that we should compromise our integrity. Don't ever go there, even if it would mean instant or temporary gratification or relief. Integrity is a tough enough virtue to sustain without the temptation to compromise it. Gauge your words, ladies, and I'm addressing this to the ladies because, believe it, your words do mean more than we act like they do. And wives' words are wiser words than we usually give you credit for, and that's most unfortunate that we don't tell you enough. So when you do speak, never weaken our integrity. Remember, there's nothing more important in our character, aside from a relationship with Christ, than moral and ethical integrity. Don't even come close to suggesting that be compromised. So I return again to verse 9, and I want to hear some things Job, I believe, would advise wives. And again, I've spent enough years in my past taking shots at Job's wife that I don't want to do that anymore. Remember, she too buried 10 children. She too has gone through the grief of the loss of a lifestyle and the privileged position of a prestigious husband, the best known in all the East, according to chapter 1. She too has watched him, shave his head and tear his robe and sit in the city dump alongside wild dogs fighting for food and among the dung that's burned there. She has known humiliation as well. So we give her some slack here for responding as she does. I'm not saying it's right. I'm saying it's understandable. In fact, her words come from the anguish of seeing her husband like living death, enduring this skin ulcerated condition and not being able to help him, and she just wishes he could be taken off the earth. Death is better than this. Sometimes the suffering feel that. Often those with terminal illnesses say that. So her words are in verse 9, do you still hold fast your integrity? Curse God and die. And we said last time Satan was was holding his breath, hoping that Job would take her advice. That's exactly what he told God that this man would do if you remove the hedge about him and treated him with anything but penthouse treatment. You would see him because he follows you, God, out of what he gets out of it rather than a true integrity of heart. And Job does not follow her lead here. So let me suggest four. I gave the wives two things to remember. Please note, I'm giving the husbands four things. Now, men, I advise you to write them down because your wife will write them down. And so I advise you to take note. And wives, I advise you not to remind your husbands of them, okay? We're hearing today, and we will give heed to these things. The first piece of advice, listen well and always tell her the

He neither misunderstood nor ignored them. He heard what she said. I found that most of us husbands are not hard of hearing, we're hard of listening. Our wives frequently have the most important things to say to us that we will hear that day, but out of the years of experience we've had of living with them, we tend to turn that off. We say things in our mind like, oh, you know, it's like rolling your eyes. You go, oh boy, I've sat through this before and I know where she's going here. Wait. Probably Job and his wife have had a few spats. I mean, it's a marriage, isn't it? We don't have perfect marriages. We have reasonably good marriages. It's the best we can hope for. And wives at certain times in our lives will have just the kernel of truth that we need to hear, but we will miss it if we are not careful. If we operate from habit and in an impatient moment, we will not pay attention. We'll look like we are, but we're not. Let me add, tell her the truth, which means, if it is wise and squares with what you know to be truth, if it is helpful, say that. If it is not, say that. Job said that. His response, having heard her, was, "You speak as one of the foolish women speaks." Frances Anderson writes, "She sees death as the only good remaining for Job. He should pray to God to be allowed to die or even curse God, an indirect way of committing suicide." Anderson adds, whatever lay behind her words, Job rejects them. But he does not call her wicked, merely foolish. That is, lacking in discernment. She thinks God has treated Job badly and deserves a curse. Job finds nothing wrong with what has happened to him. Instead of helping, the words of his wife and of his friends cause him more pain and put him under more pressure than all the other things that have happened to him so far. Job detected in her a snag of bitterness, and he said to her, "This is information I will not act on. This isn't wise. This is a foolish bit of advice. And I can't accept it." That's truth. You say, well, good night, Chuck. This is awfully basic. Get on to things that are deep. Well, I'm going to risk a statement here, though I don't have anyone in mind. I am sure that in most marriages, there are a few lies still awash that haven't been confessed to or corrected. I find one of the most difficult things to get couples to do is say the truth. Admit when we've done wrong, rather than skirt it or rationalize around it or excuse it because of, just say it. Or if the other side is necessary, when we hear our mate say something that we know is not good, we tend not to say the hard thing, and we need to. You know, honey, I realize you've got my good at heart, but I honestly have to say I can't go there. I don't agree with that. I think that's unwise for you to suggest that, or whatever. Time doesn't allow me to go to all the rabbit trails with this, but you get the picture. Listen well and always tell her the truth. Here's the second bit of counsel for the husbands. Teach her about God. Job did that clearly. Look at how he did it. He asked a question. Shall we indeed accept good from God and not accept adversity? What great theology. Sweetheart, you have to understand that our God is not a health and wealth God. Our God is a sovereign Lord. He is Lord over whatever occurs in our home, in our lives, like I'm going through. This is no surprise to God. For some unrevealed reason, He has permitted it. And you need to know, honey, that while we can't explain it, our God is sovereign over this as well. He taught her about God. I've not met a godly woman who has, that I ever

0: ever remember saying to me, I really am not interested in what my husband has to say about spiritual things. Most of them I know will say without hesitation, I'd rather get truth from my husband than anybody I know. And husbands, we are viewed in the New Testament, a section says a wife should not go to a pastor, but should go to a husband to find the answer to her questions. I find some women have greater respect for me, of all things, than their husbands. Now, husbands, one of the joys of growing close in marriage is sharing things that God's teaching you about himself. And think of it. Here's a man covered in sore boils, in such anguish he can hardly sleep. And yet he's teaching her some things about spiritual things that she needed to learn. I urge you men who are married to Christian ladies and you are growing together in your spiritual life, take the time to share with her some of the things the Lord's teaching you. Now, how we go about it is important, okay? Rather than, have I got some things to set you straight on? Or, there are four things you need to know. Just ask like a question. Shall we not receive good from God and not also adversity? Do it graciously. Do it gratefully. Boy, you give some guys freedom to do this, it's like, boom, they are in. Man, they got the gloves on. They are going to pound this into him if it's the last thing he does. Don't go there. Here's a third. Model verbal purity. In all this, Job did not sin with his lips. Model verbal purity. Because we live with our wives over the years as we do, and because we become very, very comfortable around them, and because we become unguarded in our words, our wives usually get the brunt of our worst words. Let's agree that we will remove a verbal impurity from our lips.
1: 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Three principles drawn straight from the life of Job. We hope you'll carry them with you today. There's much more insight coming in this message that Chuck titled, Job's Advice to Husbands and Friends. 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
1: 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Today, mostly sunny skies with highs in the mid-80s.
0: Tonight, partly cloudy, lows in the mid-60s. Thursday's looking partly sunny, a chance of rain showers, humid with highs in the mid-80s.
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4: And here we go again from the book of Proverbs. We're talking about wisdom, and wisdom deals with practical things. We're not high in the sky by and by. We're here today on the subjects that we face. And one of the subjects that you heard introduced today was the subject of drinking. What does a leader do with alcohol? Interesting subject. Especially in this day in which we live. We'll talk about that in just a moment as we open our Bibles to the book of Proverbs. If you have been listening the last two or three days, you know that we have chosen as our resource for the month of August a redemptive history and a prophetic destiny of the nation of Israel. Why does Israel matter so much to God, and why should it matter to you? Well, in this book, we'll bring clarity to one of the most debated subjects in Scripture, what biblical insight and pastoral wisdom has to say about Israel. I want you to have this book because I think this is really an important issue. If we are not careful, we are going to be on the wrong side of Israel as a nation, and you see it happening if you're not careful. Anti-Semitism is on the rise in our nation in a way none of us could have imagined. Let's be clear as Christians about what the Bible says and how we should stand for this nation that God brought into existence. I was 7 years old when this nation became a nation, and I've lived throughout the entire time of Israel's current nationhood, and I want you to know what I've learned from the Bible about this subject. Ask for your copy of God's Heart for Israel when you send your gift to Turning Point today. Here's today's edition of Turning Point from the Word of God. Open your heart to receive it. Let's begin.
5: I want to tell you about some guidelines from the book of Proverbs that we need to be aware of, because this book is so filled with truth and it touches us in every part of our life. If we ignore the truth in this book, we will be diminished in our effectiveness and we will be sorry when we look back on our life. The book of Proverbs differs from any other book in the Bible. It's not history, it's not poetry, it's not rhapsody, it's not prophecy, it's not law, it's not ritual, it's not story, it's not dogma. It is classified among the wisdom literature of the Old Testament, but it's even very different from all of the rest of the wisdom literature. For a proverb is a pithy saying that usually is unconnected from anything else in the passage where it is found. The proverbs were designed primarily for the young, and they fall into the pattern of the teaching process where they used repetition to drive home truths so that people would remember them. I suppose you could think of some of the proverbs that we have in our culture today, like, a stitch in time saves nine, or loose lips sink ships. I heard that one not long ago. We're going to look at some of the proverbs for the powerful, proverbs for those in authority and those in government. This is a viewpoint you will never hear anyplace else except right here. That God has something to say about how we govern and how we follow government and what kind of people should be in government. Solomon's day was not much different than ours. His advice for kings is good advice for all those who seek to occupy any place of responsibility in the government. Now, there are three sections that we're going to look at in the Proverbs that have to do with those who govern. First of all, we're going to talk about the proper conduct of rulers and authorities. And then we're going to talk about what our response to rulers and authorities ought to be. And then we're going to talk about this from God's perspective as we look at the whole landscape together. So let's begin with the proper conduct of rulers and authorities. And you'll be interested in some of the things that Solomon writes about when he talks about rulers and authorities. Let's just start off with one of the most controversial, rulers and wine. Proverbs 31, 4 and 5 says this, "It is not for kings, O Lemuel, it is not for kings to drink wine, nor for princes intoxicating drink, lest they drink and forget the law and pervert the justice of all the afflicted." Proverbs 21 adds, "Wine is a mocker, strong drink is a brawler, and whosoever is led astray by it is not wise." And here's a very graphic passage in the book of Proverbs, chapter 23, beginning at verse 29. "Who has woe and who has sorrow? Who has contentions? Who has complaints? Who has wounds without cause? Who has redness of eyes? Those who linger long at the wine, those who go in search of mixed wine." And if you read the rest of that chapter, you'll discover that those who are given to this excess find the following things popping up in their lives: poverty, misery, immorality, and instability. All of those things, the Proverbs say, are the result of drunkenness. These words take away the glamour of loose living. They remind us that a ruler has better things to do than to anesthetize himself. The Japanese have a proverb that goes like this: first a man takes a drink, then a drink takes a drink, and then the drink takes the man. So often that's what happens, not just in the political realm. But I have read that the ratio of drinking and alcoholism inside the Beltway is more than twice the average of the United States. The number of cocktail parties and the number of opportunities for drunkenness are multiplied in the fast-paced life of the political world. And the Bible simply says that a man who leads should not be a man given to strong drink. He should be a person of sobriety, a sober person. There's a story in the book of Daniel about a man by the name of Belshazzar, who was the grandson of Nebuchadnezzar. And what we read in this chapter in the book of Daniel sounds like it could be a modern day report. It's found in the fifth chapter of Daniel, verses 1 and 2, and then verses 4 through 6. And follow along as I read. "Belshazzar the king made a great feast for 1,000 of his lords, and he drank wine in the presence of 1,000. While he tasted the wine, Belshazzar gave the command to bring the gold and the silver vessels which his father Nebuchadnezzar had taken from the temple which had been in Jerusalem, that the king and his lords, his wives and his concubines might drink from them. And they drank the wine," verse 4, "and praised the gods of gold and silver, bronze and iron, wood and stone. And in the same hour the fingers of a man's hand appeared and wrote opposite the lampstand on the plaster of the wall of the king's palace. And the king saw the part of the hand that wrote." And listen to what happened to him. "And the king's countenance changed, and his thoughts troubled him, so that the joints of his hips were loosened, and his knees knocked together against each other." Even in his drunkenness, he knew something miraculous was going on when the hand wrote on the wall. We haven't time to tell that whole story, but you know that what that hand was writing was that this was the end of his kingdom. He had taken the holy vessels that had been brought from the temple, and he had used them desecratingly in a drunken party honoring the pagan gods. And so we should not be surprised to look down in our Bibles in the fifth chapter of the book of Daniel and in verses 30 and 31 and read, that very night Belshazzar, king of the Chaldeans, was slain, and Darius the Mede received the kingdom, being about 62 years old. Now, I'm not saying that everyone who gets drunk ends up like Belshazzar, but here's an illustration from the Old Testament of the abuse of wine in the public place to the ruin and destruction of a political leader. I have no statistics nor no personal stories to tell you. I'm just telling you what the Bible says, that that has no place in the life of someone you trust with the leadership of great responsibility. And while we're being controversial, I have to be very careful here. Let me talk with you for a moment about rulers and women. It says in chapter 31 of Proverbs and verse 3, "Do not give your strength to women, nor your ways to that which destroys kings." We have read all of the stories in these past years about the philandering of some of our presidents. We've had to watch the degrading of the office of the president because of that. Solomon was right when he said that such a lifestyle destroys a king. When we look to the Bible and we see King David violating his principles of purity in the relationship that he had with Bathsheba, what we don't often see is the chaos that this caused the nation later on in his life. David paid fourfold for his sin, and in the closing days of David's reign, when he should have been enjoying the prosperity that his wisdom had provided, he was fighting off the domestic battles of his own home because of what had happened to him in his relationship with Bathsheba. And his son Solomon, the human writer of many of the Proverbs, demonstrated this sinful human weakness in his life. The Bible tells us in 1 Kings chapter 11, verse 1, verses 3 and 4, that he loved many foreign women, as well as the daughter of Pharaoh, women of the Moabites and the Ammonites and the Edomites and the Sidonians and the Hittites. And he had 700 wives and 300 concubines, and his wives turned away his heart. For it was so when Solomon was old that his wives turned his heart after other gods, and his heart was not loyal to the Lord his God, as was the heart of his father David. I can only say, I say it carefully, that while some will argue that leaders do not have any responsibility to set the moral tone of the nation or of a city, that this runs cross current with the scripture. Leadership is nothing more than who we are and then what we do. I have discussions sometimes with my physicians where I go over this issue, and some of them say it doesn't matter how you live as long as you can govern in a good way. But we know better, don't we? Morality is important. And when we look to find people to represent us in the government process, one of the things we need to know a little bit about is what kind of people are they? Do they represent us well? And will they be good role models for our children as they're growing up, looking to leadership themselves? Those are the two most controversial, probably, so you can all kind of take a deep breath now and we'll go on with the rest of this message. Let me talk with you for a moment about rulers and wise counsel. Proverbs 15:22 says this, "Without counsel, plans go awry, but in the multitude of counselors, they are established." Proverbs 11:14 adds, "Where there is no counsel, the people fall, but in the multitude of counselors, there is safety." Proverbs 24:6 says, "For by wise counsel, you will wage your own war, and in a multitude of counselors, there is safety." And Proverbs 20:18 says, "Plans are established by counsel. By wise counsel, wage war." We need leaders who will not act unilaterally, but will get all the counsel they can get and act wisely. How important it is when deciding upon a leader to know what kind of people he gathers around himself, what kind of people he entrusts to be his counselors. Because through counsel, leadership is guaranteed. But when there is no counsel, we have only the wisdom of one person. And how many of you already know, as wise as you are, that sometimes you make wrong decisions? The safety comes in the multiplication of counselors who understand the truth. Let's talk for a minute about rulers and the weak and the poor. This is a very interesting proverb. Proverbs 28:15 says, as a roaring lion and a raging bear, so is a wicked ruler over the poor people. And 29:14 says, the king who judges the poor with truth, his throne will be established forever. I think we ought to ask some questions about our leaders. How do they deal with the poor? How do they care for those who are not as fortunate as we may be? That's a good little checkpoint according to the book of Proverbs. How does the king deal with those who are poor? Let's talk about rulers and wickedness. This also comes from the book of Proverbs, chapter 11, verses 10 and 11. When it goes well with the righteous, the city rejoices, and when the wicked perish, there is jubilation. By the blessing of the upright, the city is exalted, but it is overthrown by the mouth of the wicked. Proverbs 20 and verse 8 says, a king who sits on the throne of judgment scatters all evil with his eyes. Get that picture clearly. That a righteous king can scatter evil by his very presence, by his persona, by his very eyes can he scatter evil. There is no more powerful tool in the hand of Almighty God than a righteous man who is doing the right thing. The Bible says that a ruler who is righteous can have an impact on his culture. Proverbs 25 verse 5 says, take away the wicked from before the king, and his throne will be established in righteousness. Let's talk for a moment about rulers and integrity. Now we're getting back into the controversial again. 17:7 says it this way, excellent speech is not becoming to a fool, much less lying lips to a prince. 29:4 says, the king establishes the land by justice, but he who receives bribes overthrows it. 29:12 says, if a ruler pays attention to lies, all of his servants become wicked. If ever there was a need for credibility and integrity in government, it's today. Thomas Jefferson once said, the whole art of government consists in being honest. And it's sad to say that this has been so violated over the years that honesty and political involvement almost seem like antonyms, almost seem like opposite, almost seems like to talk about somebody who is in the political realm and is honest is hard to understand and hard to explain. I'm happy to say that there are many in our own government who deal with issues honestly, but it is one of the most important ingredients for a leader in the world of business, in the world of government, and in the world of sports. Whatever world you're looking at, if you can find somebody who is honest, I've told people, if you can start with the truth, you've got some place to go. But if you can't start with the truth, you've got no place to go. So honesty and integrity is very important. When we look at our culture today, it's so interesting because we even have words that defy this. Who can put a spin on what happened? Who can embellish it to such a degree that it's favorable to the person they represent? Why not let us just let it be? Let your yea be yea and your nay be nay. Why do we have to spin it? And you know, it's not just in the political realm. Pastors and preachers and evangelists have been known to exaggerate sometimes when they talk about statistics. We have to be real careful we don't do that. I remember hearing about two pastors who were talking to one another, and they were trying to explain this, and one guy said, if I lie about my statistics, and you know that I'm lying about my statistics, and I know that you know that I'm lying about my statistics, isn't that like telling the truth? No. I don't think so. I don't think so. Honesty is discarded in our present age, isn't it? Pushed away like it was unimportant. People lie about the age of their children in order to get them by on half fare. High schools and colleges have to set up special programs to deal with the cheating factor. We have government by deceit, business by fraud, education by deception. And we're learning that a person who will lie in one instance cannot be trusted in another. There is never an excuse for deception. Honesty is always the best way. And for a Christian leader, for someone in government, honesty is not only the best policy, it's the only policy. So those are just a few little things from the book of Proverbs for us to look at when we think about, now, who do I want representing me in the government? But this is not a one-edged sword. This is a double-edged sword, because the Proverbs also tell us how we're to respond, not just how the rulers are to respond. We talk about that, but what are we to do? How are we to act? Let's talk about when we deal with authorities, what should our response be? And first of all, we should be truthful. It says in Proverbs 16:13 that righteous lips are the delight of the king, and they love him who speaks what is right. Now, you probably wonder, how do I ever speak to the king? How do I ever speak to the government? You speak with your taxes, don't you? You speak with how you deal honestly with the things that have been entrusted to you. Ray Stedman, who is now with the Lord but was a wonderful pastor here on the West Coast for many years, confessed that he often struggled with the issue of taxes. He said, you have a right, of course, as everyone else does, to protest injustice and to correct abuse, but don't be forever grumbling about the taxes you have to pay. I've had to learn some lessons on this myself. He said, the first time I had to pay income tax was when he was first starting in the ministry, and he said his income was so low for such a long time he didn't have to pay any taxes. But gradually it caught up and he had to pay. And he said, I remember how I resented it. In fact, when I sent my tax form in, I addressed it to the Infernal Revenue Service. He said, they never answered, but they cashed my check. The next year I addressed it to the Eternal Revenue Service. But he said, I've repented from all those sins, and now I hope to pay my taxes cheerfully. The United States government has what they call a conscience fund for people who want to pay their debts to the government and remain anonymous. Some city governments have a similar fund. And I read recently about a city that had investigated some tax frauds and announced that several citizens were going to be indicted. They did not release the names of the citizens, but that week a number of people visited the city hall to straighten out their taxes, and more than half of them were not on the indictment list. So just a little bit of conscience and things get straightened out. We're to be truthful. As citizens, we're to be respectful. I need to talk about this for just a moment, because I think sometimes as Christians, we violate this. We violate it because we're not in favor of the people who are over us in government. Please remember that these words were not written. They do not always apply to peaceful government. We're to be respectful of our rulers because of the office. 24, 21, and 22 says, my son, fear the Lord and the king. Do not associate with those given to change, for their calamity will rise suddenly, and who knows the ruin these two can bring. 16:15 says, in the light of the king's face is life, and his favor like a cloud of the latter rain. Justin Martyr lived in a time of great persecution, between 100 and 165, and the government was very corrupt. And one time he wrote in an open letter to those in authority over him these words, an open letter to the government. Listen to what he said. Everywhere we, more readily than all men, endeavor to pay to those appointed by you the taxes, both ordinary and extraordinary, as we have been taught by Jesus. We worship only God, but in other things we will gladly serve you, acknowledging you as kings and rulers of men, and praying that with your kingly power you may be found to possess also sound judgment. An open letter to the government. That ought to be the spirit of every Christian. Rather than railing, and we go through our list of jokes and all the things that we do to ridicule those who are in authority, we ought to find the common ground where we can obey in absolute submission and respect and declare our allegiance and our loyalty to the government, because Christians have throughout history been known to be the best citizens in any culture. We're to be patient, says the Word of God. 25:15 says, by long forbearance a ruler is persuaded, and a gentle tongue breaks a bone. Sometimes we try to get things changed. I'll tell you what, when you're trying to get things changed or when you're trying to get things approved, you got to have patience. That's one of the great virtues of a Christian, to be patient. It doesn't happen overnight. You've got to wait. You've got to be patient and gently deal with the issues that come. The Bible says that when you're dealing with the government, patience is a very important virtue.
4: Yeah. And I'll tell you one thing, you will learn it if you haven't already. One of the first things I learned when I moved to California was patience. I never stood in so many lines in my life growing up in the little village of Cedarville, Ohio. But in San Diego, you stand in line to get into restaurants, to eat in restaurants, to pay your bill in a restaurant. It's all very interesting. And patience is a quality that the Bible speaks about a lot, and it's very important for us, as we've learned today. We will continue our discussion tomorrow on powering up the wise, and I want you to be with us as we conclude this discussion from the book of Proverbs. Men and women, when you study Proverbs, you study it with a pencil and a pad, and you write down the scriptures that speak about the same things, and you collect the Proverbs together. That's what we've done in this series, and we want you to be a part of it going forward in the month of August. Hey, have a great day, and I'll see you next time right here on this good station for the next edition of Turning Point.
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7: From the Christian News Radio Network, I'm Jim Miller. Some races have been called in last night's primaries in five states. Wesley Bell will win the Democratic primary for Missouri's 1st Congressional District. The incumbent defeated former Congresswoman and Democrat Socialist Cori Bush. Jocelyn Benson will win the Democratic primary for Michigan Governor. And Ty Masterson will win the Republican primary for Kansas Governor. The biggest race of the night pits insurgent progressive Abdul El-Sayed against establishment-backed Congresswoman Haley Stevens in Michigan's Democrat U.S. Senate race. Races were held in Michigan, Missouri, Kansas, Virginia, and Washington State. President Trump says talks to find a diplomatic solution with Tehran are underway and that Iran faces a last chance to reach a deal. News Nation's Robert Sherman.
8: While Iran has contended that there are no negotiations taking place with the United States, Qatar, one of the lead mediators, saying today that there are indirect talks ongoing involving the mediating parties, Pakistan, Qatar, Oman, bridging and bringing those messages back and forth between Tehran and Washington. The Strait of Hormuz, an imminent focus for those mediators, getting the strait and that corridor back open. The administration today saying they remain optimistic that we could see a deal coming together soon.
7: According to state media, the Iranian president said Iran will defend its borders but does not seek an expansion of war. More news just ahead. Now a word from our sponsor.
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10: I'm Corey. I was going through some financial troubles paying off my credit cards. I was paying high interest rates, and it just wasn't getting any better. 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
7: The uncontained wildfires burning in Spokane, Washington, have scorched over 10,000 acres. The fires also have forced nearly 65,000 people to evacuate and destroyed some 700 buildings, most of them homes. Good news, no deaths have been reported. A 37-year-old man was arrested on suspicion of first-degree arson for allegedly starting one of the fires. A report says at least 12 states have now reported cyber attacks against their water systems. that may be linked to Iran. Officials in Michigan, one of the newer states to report the attacks, are monitoring the situation and coordinating with federal partners. It's love in action. A Metro Nashville police lieutenant being praised for stopping a suicide attempt on the Victory Memorial Bridge. Lieutenant Mike Holtz approached a man live streaming and threatening to jump using calm crisis negotiations. He introduced himself, listened, and reassured the man he wouldn't make any sudden moves. And he didn't jump. From Christian News Radio Network, I'm Jim Miller. To hear this and other reports on demand, visit ChristianNewsRadio.org.
11: Can a man carry fire next to his chest and his clothes not be burned? Or can one walk on hot coals and his feet not be scorched? So is he who goes in to his neighbor's wife.
12: Those sobering words are from Proverbs chapter 6. I had a chance to see the truth of those words when some friends and I met with a man who was in the middle of an adulterous relationship. When he first got involved with this other woman, he figured he could break it off at any time. Then he told us, "What I didn't count on was that I wouldn't be able to get out." Sin had promised this man happiness, but instead it made him miserable. His thinking was twisted. He was losing his family and his job, but he was so attached to his sin that he was willing to live with its consequences. Are you playing with fire in some relationship? I promise you, you will get burned. Run before it's too late. With Seeking Him, I'm Nancy DeMoss Wagamuth.
1: You've turned on the light. Today, mostly sunny skies with highs in the mid-80s.
0: Tonight, partly cloudy, lows in the mid-60s. Thursday's looking partly sunny, a chance of rain showers. Humid with highs in the mid-80s.
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gospel song. That's Rhett Walker on The Light. When we follow the Lord and do a good job for Him, He promotes us. Yeah, young David was a shepherd. He was sold out to the Lord, and he protected his sheep from bears and lions. Well, that's when God promoted him, still a kid, to the battle between him and Goliath. Goliath was likely the most powerful warrior in the entire Philistine army, and it didn't look good because this big old warrior had all the regalia he ever needed, and he had all the wisdom of a longtime warrior. And David, well, it looked like he had only a slingshot and his five stones, but he had the Lord with him. David killed the warrior, and then David ultimately became the king. God trusted David. The Light Radio Network word for today is Luke 16, verse 10. Whoever can be trusted with very little can also be trusted with much, and whoever is dishonest with very little will also be dishonest with much.

0: Zach Williams. That's his top song on the, actually, that's the top song right now on some of the charts. So that's Zach Williams with Wait For Me. I'm really excited to go grocery shopping in our backyard. I know. But that isn't that what we're doing? Last night, my husband Tom and I took a little stroll to the garden to pick some broccoli and peppers for dinner. And they couldn't be any fresher, honestly. They were lush green and outstanding. And the weather is perfect for our gardens. It's warm, 85, sunny, and every now and again we get a little drink, like tomorrow. It's going to have scattered showers. With the heat index, it will feel like 95, but we'll have a little reprieve with those showers.
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hope. There's always hope. We ask not because we have not, or we have not because we ask not. And we need to pray. That's why I love those lyrics. Every time I call your name, chains break, dry bones wake. Every time I call your name, the gates of hell shake. And I have witnessed firsthand God answering prayers and doing this seemingly impossible. It's not me. It's the miracle of prayer to Jesus. But here are just a couple examples. Two different couples that I've been praying for them, they are changing. One is reconciling right now. They're in the process of reconciling. And the other, I just heard this weekend that she is very reticent, but she's warming up to reconciling. That's a miracle. Trust me, that is a huge miracle. Or my granddaughter, who while in the womb, now she's 9 months old now, but while she was in the womb, she had her umbilical cord wrapped around her neck. And she was born free without it. It was not wrapped around her little neck at birth. How that happens, I have no idea. It was prayer. Or a woman in our family who had given up. She had two miscarriages, and she had a baby 4 months ago who was perfect in every way. Yeah, we need to keep praying.

Elevation Worship in Brandon Lake. I know a name. You know, I think some of us have a tendency to look at our circumstances and get down and discouraged. Some perhaps even feel hopeless. But as believers in Jesus, there's

0: You know, if there was a mom hall of fame, I would nominate you for being the mom that goes below the surface with her kids.
1: What do you mean?
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0: When they shared something, especially teen years, middle school years, like they're angry, you're like, why are you angry? Why are you sad? Let's talk about it. Let's get that out. I mean, you are a master at not just looking at the felt issue, but digging deeper to help train our boys how to navigate their emotions and how to communicate their emotions.
1: I didn't feel like I was that
0: You were the
1: good.
0: Best. See, there you go. You're just downplaying the whole thing. I mean, our boys didn't know it at the time, but you were giving them a master class on how to be a husband, how to be a man in many ways. It was a beauty to watch.
1: Oh, we're Ann and Dave Wilson, and that's Real Family Life.
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1: There's often a lot of emotion when we're obedient and are baptized. It's a moving experience because we're telling the world that we are His. This weekend, 16 people were baptized at my kids' church in New York. Standing on the shore of this lake, those people came forward, surrounded by their families and their church family. And one by one, the pastor spoke with them, heard their testimony, prayed over them, and then dunked them under the water. And when they came out of that water, there was whooping and hollering. It was a glorious day. Many tears of joy. To me, as a bystander, it seemed the harder the journey, the more emotion. I think that's probably very true. And it's amazing that people around the world, like in North Korea and China, that people are standing firm in their faith despite the dangers. I want faith like that. That's exactly what I want, because statistically, Christians, born-again believing Christians, there are about 13 deaths per day worldwide. And it's because of their faith. So in 2017, a North Korean woman escaped to China, of all places, for a better life. Thankfully, she found shelter in a safe house. And at a secret meeting, she learned all about the Lord Jesus and surrendered her life to Him, knowing full well what will happen. She said, "I believe that Jesus is the Christ, the Son of the living God, and I accept Him as my Lord and Savior." And that simple prayer of professing faith in Him, what a huge risk. She could be arrested any day, yet she puts her hope in Jesus. Despite it all, she wanted so badly to be baptized that she couldn't wait any longer. Baptisms are absolutely illegal and dangerous. She didn't care. I mean, she cared enough to do it safely, as safely as she could, but she couldn't stop. She was compelled to be baptized, and she risked it all. So she, her pastor, and a group leader together risked it all. They traveled for many hours in China to reach a remote location. They got in the water. He prayed over her very quietly. He said, "I now baptize," in their own language, he said, "I now baptize you in the name of the Father, the Son, the Holy Spirit, for the forgiveness of your sins and the gift of the Holy Spirit." He baptized her. There was such emotion. The pastor, who had risked it all as well, said he had to contain himself and focus, or he would have cried loudly himself.

Worthy of it all. That's Cece Winans on the Light. The Lord God Almighty created everything from the beginning of time. He sustains everything, and that every part of our human existence should point back to Him. Everything that we see outside are just all point back to Him. The mountains, the stars, the galaxies, the sun, everything does. God alone deserves all glory, honor, and our complete devotion.

0: All because of mercy, that's casting crowns on the light. So, you know, Christian schools, we as parents have a huge responsibility to prepare our kids for the future in every way, and it's on our shoulders. So we also want our kids to go to heaven with us. Now, that's between God and our kids for sure, but there are a lot of benefits of a Christian education, and that's they're going to hear about the Lord God Almighty. Well, if you're on the fence about what to do this next coming school year, can I encourage you to consider Christian schools? 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
1: 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Step-parents enjoy these kinds of moments too, but far less often. And that's why step-parents need a really big hug. For Family Life Blended, I'm Ron Deal.
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0: When it comes to humor, not everybody likes puns, but Gail does.
1: Spider-Man, what an interesting character he is, really. I've always wondered why time seems to just go so fast for Spider-Man. And then it dawned on me, it's because Spider-Man spends all day surfing the web.
2: I've got so much to be thankful for. Look, I got a

0: Welcome to Breakpoint, a daily look at an ever-changing culture through the lens of unchanging truth. For the Colson Center, I'm John Stone Street. If free or subsidized groceries sound like a great idea, it's not. According to Eric Patterson, president of the Victims of Communism Museum and Memorial Foundation, a new project by New York Mayor Zoran Mondani reveals just what is ultimately wrong with democratic socialism. Here's Dr. Patterson.
1: New York's mayor, self-proclaimed democratic socialist Zoran Mamdani, promised low-cost groceries, subsidized rent, free public transportation, an army of new social workers, and other freebies as a candidate. This summer, the public is carefully eyeing his plan to impose big box, state-funded grocery stores across New York. How should we evaluate all of this? The place to begin is with our fundamental principles of stewardship and accountability. Just last week, a group of small businesses, many of whom are immigrants to the United States, sued Mayor Mamdani over his grocery store plan. Why? Because New York is home to over 13,000 neighborhood grocery stores, known as bodegas. These independent mom-and-pop grocers operate across the entirety of New York. They fear that subsidized state-run grocery stores will drive them out of business. For example, Mamdani's plan calls for a state-run mega grocery store in a neighborhood where there are five family businesses within a two-block radius. How can they compete when Mamdani plans to subsidize groceries by 30%? To be clear, taxpayers will fund the building of Mamdani's superstores. Taxpayers will also subsidize cheap groceries at Mamdani superstores. Ensuring that people have access to food is an important common good. Civil government does have a role to play to ensure a baseline of public safety and the rule of law so that basic necessities are available. And it is true that we've seen inflation, and so we should be concerned about costs. But one has to wonder if all these freebies are about common good stewardship, or are they a campaign ploy to buy votes for the next election? We ought to begin by thinking about elements of stewardship, meaning cultivating common good approaches that are efficient, effective, accountable, and sustainable. We ought to also think about whether this or that government policy is in line with the basic American principle of limited government and the idea of sphere sovereignty. When it comes to effectiveness, there is no evidence that state-run grocery stores will cause a real rise in employment or better the lives of average citizens. Government intervention usually results in bureaucracies and bureaucratic procedures. Think about your most recent experience at the DMV. New York is an expensive place, but it is the ingenuity and competition between countless small, medium, and large businesses that innovates to provide for most New Yorkers' needs. The bodegas are the epitome of stewardship because they must count their costs every day. They are accountable to their customers and to market conditions. They provide a valuable service and demonstrate American pluck and determination. Only time will tell if they can withstand an attack by big government.
0: That was Eric Patterson, president of the Victims of Communism Museum and Memorial Foundation. 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And for more resources or to share this commentary with others, go to colsoncenter.org/radio.
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the author, Brandon Lake, Nick Jonas, on the Light Radio. When we follow the Lord and do a good job for Him, He promotes us. And each job becomes on the job training for the ultimate job. At least that's how I see it. An Old Testament Bible character, Joseph, was hated by his brothers because their father preferred him. They threw him in the cistern, sold him, and he became a slave. But he quickly became a highly respected employee of Potiphar, his owner. And then later, he honed his skills again as a leader in prison. And finally, he got the ultimate promotion to second in command under Pharaoh in Egypt. The Light Radio Network word for today is Luke 16, verse 10. Whoever can be trusted with very little can also be trusted with much. And whoever's dishonest with very little will also be dishonest with much.

0: Demons, that's Josiah Queen on the Light Radio. So perfect weather today, sunny, high 85, and even good sleeping weather tonight, low of 68, a little bit of cloud, but oh my goodness. But tomorrow, it's a wolf in sheep's clothing kind of a day. It will look absolutely beautiful and gorgeous. Sunshine, absolutely. But be careful, drink plenty of water because the heat will feel like 95 degrees tomorrow. It will only be about 85. And so we will be grateful for scattered showers tomorrow.
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0: Jamie McDonald, Ain't No Way. I really like that song because we get discouraged at the seemingly impossible things in our lives. But those are God's very best moments. I mean, I'm thinking back to crucifixion. It was Friday night. The apostles and his disciples had just witnessed Jesus dying on the cross, right? He was dead. Their Savior was dead, killed by all the people who hated them as well, by the way. Were they next? And they had left their old lives to follow him, and they must have wondered, now what? Well, they're thinking to themselves, ain't no way, ain't no way. And yet in those seemingly impossible moments of hopelessness, Jesus did the impossible. He defeated death. He appeared to more than 500 witnesses. It just reminds me, don't give up and pray and believe.
1: Let's clap like this. Hey.

0: Hallelujah. That's Elevation Worship on the Light. Daybreak Community Church is piggybacking off the biggest soccer competition that was so recent. They are gathering kids who love sports to hear about the Word of God and to draw them into relationship with Jesus. Their gathering will connect the dots for kids between their passion for their sport and their faith journey. So where is it taking place? Well, let me say for who first. It's pre-K through fifth grade, and it's going to be next week. Monday through Friday, August 10th through August 14th from 8:30 in the morning until noon at Daybreak Community Church Mega Sports Camp in Colchester, Vermont. Openings are available. It's free. And to find out more information, go to Daybreak VT on your Facebook page. 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
1: You know, sometimes there are moments when it all just clicks. The right person crosses your path. The timing is perfect, and the conversation goes deeper than you expected. That's no coincidence. I like to call those divine appointments. Hi, I'm Mark Gothier with CRU and Making Your Life Count. Have you ever had a conversation that seemed to happen for no reason at all, yet everything in you knew it was meant to be? Maybe you bumped into an old friend or had a chat with a stranger at the coffee shop, and suddenly, it felt like God was opening up a door to something deeper. Those are divine appointments, moments when God gives you a unique opportunity to share the message of His love. We often think of those moments as coincidences, but the truth is, God is always at work, orchestrating events and people to cross our paths. Ephesians chapter 2, verse 10 says, "For we are God's handiwork, created in Christ Jesus to do good works, which God prepared in advance for us to do." That means right now, there are divine appointments waiting for you. Whether it's a coworker facing challenging life circumstances, a friend who's been asking questions about faith, or even someone you meet in passing who just needs to hear a word of encouragement. Those are God's invitations to speak into someone's life. One conversation, one word of hope can change the direction of someone's life. Ask God today for an opportunity to share His hope with someone around you. For more encouragement and resources, visit cru.org/life.

The king is in the room. That's Phil Wickham on the light. Do unto others. It requires us to note others and their circumstances, their needs. Like this man who bought a $10 window shade for his maintenance man. And ultimately, it blesses all of us who receive and those who give as well. So this man lives in Arizona in the desert with highs reaching 115 degrees daily. And not every day, but this particular period of time. And the man who does weekly maintenance on my pool, he said, is quite awkward. He said, I believe he has some kind of autism or some issue, but it does such a great job. So last week, he said, I noticed that he had his van windows all the way up and he had no sunshade in his windshield. So I bought him a $10 folding sunshade to put in his windshield. When he arrived yesterday morning, I went out to greet him as usual. And I mentioned that I noticed he had no sunshade and told him I bought one for him and handed it to him. His mouth dropped open. He told me how grateful he was. He actually started to tear up and he asked if he could give me a hug. As we hugged, he told me how much it meant to him and he immediately went to install it. We chatted a bit later, but before he left, he told me that he said I had made his week and how grateful he was.

Firm Foundation. That's Cody Carnes on the light. I'll never forget being at my first VBS, that's Vacation Bible School, with my friend Vicki Lawson. We were in the seventh grade. It was all foreign to me. I'd never experienced anything like that. I didn't know any of those kids, had never read out loud the Bible. I'd never read the Bible except what was in the Missalette, and never heard that you could do that. And we had to memorize scripture. I wish I knew what that scripture was now, because I love memorizing. But, you know, it makes you, when you memorize it, you really have to ponder what that means. And everything felt very weird, but it was planting seeds. Now, it wouldn't be for decades, literally, until I surrendered my life to the Lord, but it was planting seeds. It was a good, warm, fuzzy. And so if I can encourage you, if you've got kids anywhere, you know, from 5 years old, 5 years old to fifth grade, they're invited to attend. It's a free Vacation Bible School. It's action-packed. Vacation Bible Camp at Fellowship Bible Church on Route 30 in Castleton. It's going to be this Thursday, Friday, and Saturday. And the times vary each day. So Thursday, it's in the evening, 5:30 to 7:30. Friday, it's 1 to 4 in the afternoon. And Saturday, it's 10 to 1. But it's got scavenger hunt, puppet show, games, crafts, food, music, all of it. It's free, open to all kids. And if you want more information, go to castletonfbc.com. That's for Castleton Fellowship Bible Church. And plant some seeds.

Let it be a hallelujah. I'm always touched in some way by little handwritten notes in my Bible. Sometimes it's many times it's a struggle or a prayer. The one for today reminded me of the day 10 years ago, August 5th, 2016. The Lord God Almighty called me to the Light radio station on air. And it was one of the most amazing and absolutely supernatural events of my entire life. I'm tearing up just thinking about it. So three groups who didn't even know each other when they started praying, really, that's how I saw it. They prayed, and all three of their prayers were met. So I'd been praying for months, maybe a year or more, I don't know, for an opportunity in ministry, some way that I could share my faith. I had such a burden. My pastor called it a holy discontent, and that was absolutely accurate. Meanwhile, the general manager here at the Light Radio had moved one on-air person, Heather, to the morning show. So there was an opening for the midday show, where there would be soon. But they did something radical, which is amazing, which is always how the Light Radio is. They trusted God. They never advertised. They simply prayed. The third group was a group of three women from California who were part of the Power of Prayer Radio. They were on a mission to travel to each state capital to find someone to share the gospel in that particular state. And when they found them, they would move to the next state. So 10 years ago today, I had given notice. I had already talked to to Sean Trolland, and he offered the job. I accepted it. I gave notice to my old job and told them that I would take this job. But I prayed and fasted, and I said, Lord, is this really your will? Like, panic had really set in because it was a huge leap of faith. We had a couple kids, two or three kids in college or headed to college. Was it God's plan? Was it your plan, Lord? So that's where we were. So I let out my class that day and walked during lunch trying to catch this show on my lunch hour. But walking in Montpelier, suddenly I came across three women I had never seen before wearing T-shirts about prayer. I mean, that was an unbelievable. So anyway, I had to go and encourage them because I had never seen anyone so bold for their faith in Montpelier. Within 30 seconds, I was in tears because I had told them about my new job and how I was not qualified and I had no idea what I was doing, no experience, no previous interest, no anything. Could you pray for me? And while they were praying for me, one of them was on the radio in California. One of them who prayed for me also had a job on the radio in California. Immediately, bam, it was like the Lord God Almighty had orchestrated that. And I had no fear. It was my calling. I couldn't stop crying. And I'm talking an ugly cry. And that group of women moved to the next state because they had found somebody to share the gospel of Jesus. In Vermont. Praise God.

0: 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Thank you so much for supporting us. Thank you for all that you do and for listening to this godly ministry. 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And we have Christian News Radio Network followed by Faith and Finance are talking about budgeting today. And we will be back again tomorrow, shining for Jesus on the Light.
1: From the Christian News Radio Network, I'm Jim Miller. NBC News, protecting the winner of Michigan's Democrat Senate primary is Abdul El-Sayed. Progressive El-Sayed defeating establishment-backed Congresswoman Haley Stevens in a closely watched contest. The race divided the party with fears within the DNC that El-Sayed victory would put the party further left and hurt their midterm hopes to regain control of the House and Senate. Spokane, Washington residents starting to return to their neighborhoods to find the charred remains of houses burned to the old trails fire. The fire part to the larger Spokane complex fire that destroyed 700 structures, including hundreds of homes since starting Saturday. Over 60,000 people forced to evacuate their homes over the weekend. President Trump in Las Vegas today after traveling to Los Angeles for a brief fundraising trip yesterday. This trip came after it was reported that a man had been arrested in Los Angeles after appearing to be monitoring security and planning activities leading up to the president's arrival. The suspect was reportedly found carrying a loaded weapon and hollow point bullets on a search of his home, turning up more guns, more ammo, and body armor. Massachusetts woman who allegedly murdered her three children has agreed to a stipulation of facts linking her to the attack. Defense attorney for Lindsay Clancy says they have no objections to the physical evidence from the crime lab and that his client has already admitted to what she did. Clancy has pled not guilty to three first-degree murder charges and claims postpartum mental illness makes her not criminally responsible. Stay tuned. More news coming up. But first, a word from our sponsor.
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1: Todd Blanche has stepped closer to becoming the next U.S. Attorney General after clearing a big hurdle in the Senate. The Senate Judiciary Committee voting 12-10 along party lines Tuesday to advance Blanche's nomination. It sets up a final vote in the upper chamber to be held in the coming days. Red Cross working around the clock to help those affected by the wildfires raging in eastern Washington. Relief organization says it's coordinating closely with its partners to provide food, shelter, and other critical services to those in need. Wildfires have forced over 60,000 people to evacuate. Chipotle voluntarily removing jalapenos from its restaurants nationwide. It comes after a Minnesota salmonella outbreak linked to peppers sickened over 100 people. In a statement Tuesday, the fast food chain confirming it was cooperating with the investigation and had identified jalapenos from one common lot as a potential source of contamination. From Christian News Radio Network, I'm Jim Miller. To hear this and other reports on demand, visit ChristianNewsRadio.org.
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1: 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Today, mostly sunny skies with highs in the mid-80s.
0: Tonight, partly cloudy, lows in the mid-60s. Thursday's looking partly sunny, a chance of rain showers. Humid with highs in the mid-80s.
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0: Hey, it's Susan with the light word for today. This is from Luke chapter 16, verse 10. Whoever can be trusted with very little can also be trusted with much. And whoever is dishonest with very little will also be dishonest with much.
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17: Proverbs 27:23 says, "Know well the condition of your flocks and give attention to your herds." Hi, I'm Rob West. We may not be in an agrarian society, but that proverb still applies today. Faithful stewardship requires attention. If we don't know what we have and where it's going, we can't manage it with biblical wisdom. Today, we'll look at the best practices of budgeting and why it's about far more than numbers. Then we'll take your calls at 800-525-7000. This is Faith and Finance, biblical wisdom for your financial journey. A budget is simply a plan for managing what God has entrusted to you. It's not meant to be a burden or a source of shame. It's a tool for faithfulness. As stewards, we recognize that everything belongs to the Lord. That means our income, our savings, our spending, and our giving all fall under His care and purposes. So budgeting begins with a spiritual question before it becomes a financial one. Lord, how would you have me manage what you've provided? That question changes the purpose of a budget. We're not just trying to make the numbers work. We're asking whether our financial decisions reflect what we truly value. A budget helps reveal patterns. It shows whether our money is drifting toward impulse, comfort, and accumulation, or whether it's being directed toward generosity, provision, responsibility, and contentment. So, what are some best practices? Well, first, start with giving. Scripture never treats generosity as an afterthought. In 2 Corinthians 9:7, Paul writes, "Each one must give as he has decided in his heart, not reluctantly or under compulsion, for God loves a cheerful giver." A budget allows us to be intentional rather than reactive. Instead of giving only if something is left over, we prayerfully decide in advance how we want to participate in God's work. Second, know your true income. For someone with a fixed paycheck, that may be fairly simple. You can build your monthly plan around predictable take-home pay. 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Then build your core expenses around that number, not your best month, but a realistic minimum. When higher income months come, intentionally allocate the extra dollars. Build savings, pay down debt, catch up on future expenses, or increase generosity. Third, give every dollar a job. That doesn't mean every dollar is spent. Saving is a job. Giving is a job. Paying bills is a job. Preparing for future car repairs, insurance premiums, school expenses, medical needs, or Christmas is a job. The goal is not restriction. The goal is direction. Fourth, plan for irregular expenses. Many budgets fail because they only include monthly bills. But life includes non-monthly expenses, car maintenance, home repairs, gifts, travel, school costs, medical needs, and annual renewals. These are not emergencies if we know they're coming. A wise budget sets aside small amounts over time so that predictable expenses don't become financial surprises. Fifth, build margin. Margin is the space between income and outgo. Without it, even a small disruption can create stress. With it, we're better positioned to respond with wisdom when needs arise. Margin can also create room for generosity. Ephesians 4:28 says, "We are to work honestly so that we may have something to share with anyone in need." Budgeting helps us live with that kind of readiness. Sixth, review and adjust. A budget is not a one-time document. It's a regular conversation with the Lord, with your spouse if you're married, and with reality. Some months need adjustment. Some categories may be unrealistic. The goal isn't perfection. The goal is faithfulness. And that's where budgeting becomes part of our spiritual formation. It teaches us to see continually how God has provided. It trains us to say no for the sake of a greater yes. It helps us practice contentment in a culture of constant comparison. 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
17: 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We'll head down to Louisiana. Ann, how can I help?
19: I have a problem that I've been trying to look into. I needed some more Social Security quarters to start withdrawing my Social Security. I need 12 more quarters. So I got a little job as a household manager. Now, my problem is, I'm trying to figure out, should I be hired as an hourly employee, a household employee, or an independent contractor with hourly pay? I know there's such thing as nanny taxes, and how would the IRS look at this position, and what should I do?
17: Yeah, great question. So as you look at this, you know, the key issue is that the job classification should reflect the actual working relationship, not which choice produces more Social Security credits. So if your goal is to earn credits,
20: You need to make sure your wages are properly reported and that Social Security and Medicare taxes are paid. Whether you're an employee or an independent contractor really depends on the nature of the job. So, if you are, just working for one employer and they're controlling what work is done and how it's done, then that's going to be a household employee. They would need to withhold and pay the Social Security and Medicare, and those wages would count. If you're truly operating independently and you set your own methods, you serve multiple clients, you're controlling how the work is performed, well, then that would be in line with an independent contractor relationship, but you'd have to pay the self-employment tax, but that would then also earn Social Security credit. So, the relationship you have and some of those key factors, like one or multiple, relationships and whether you control what you do and your hours and so forth, or they do, is ultimately what's going to determine the relationship that you have. But does that all make sense?
19: Yes. The thing is, I want to work as an independent contractor, but I only have one client. Would that catapult me into the employee category?
20: Yeah, so that's going to be a challenge there, because I certainly understand that you want to be independent, because then you can take advantage of the deductions and so forth of being self-employed, although you would have both sides of Social Security. One client doesn't automatically disqualify you. I would just say, you can have one client and still be an independent contractor, but the IRS is primarily going to look at who controls the work. So if you decide how the work is done, you provide your own tools, you set your own schedule, you operate independently, you may qualify as an independent contractor. If, on the other hand, the family directs your work and your hours and your methods, you're more likely a household employee. So I would, get with a CPA who can really just evaluate your situation here and advise you on how to set it up. If you decide to go and the CPA believes you can be recognized as an independent contractor based on your working relationship, then you're going to want to make sure you keep separate books and that there's a clear line between your personal finances and your business. That's going to ensure that you are able to deduct business expenses without being challenged by the IRS, but you've got to be able to document things separately between your personal and your business activities.
19: Okay. Well, that sounds good. Do you know any, maybe off the air, you all can recommend a certified Kingdom advisor here in the Louisiana area for me?
20: Yeah, if you go to findacka.com, you could find a certified Kingdom advisor, and then you could ask for a referral to a small business accountant or CPA. They would all have one that they typically work with. So just go to findacka.com. You can do a zip code search. And thanks for your call today. Lord bless you. We'll go out to Texas, Virginia. How can I help?
21: Hi, thank you so much for taking my call. You're such a wonderful blessing.
20: Thank you.
21: I have a student loan that I did not pay on for a while, so it has has some unpaid interest. But I have now been making payments, and I've been squirreling money away, and I'm able to pay off that interest, the outstanding interest, because I need to do that right before my payments will even touch the principal. Is that correct?
20: Yeah. I mean, so, if you have the opportunity to pay down accrued interest, that can definitely be a wise move, because it reduces the amount of interest that may continue to accumulate. I would say, that's a generally a good idea. Are these federal or private student loans?
21: Federal.
20: Okay. All right. And so is your plan to pay off the accumulated interest and then just keep paying on them, monthly, or what are you thinking moving forward?
21: Yes. Yeah. So now that the deferments have been lifted, I was going to make payments anyway, but definitely start making payments, continue to make payments monthly. But I noticed when I called them also, they had said that, if I just make, say, $200 a month, it's not really going to, because I have so much interest accrued, it's not even going to bring down any of the principal. I'm really just paying off the interest, because that's where when I send in a payment, they first send it to the interest.
20: Yes, yes. And yeah. that's why you want to do this. And so I think going ahead and paying off that accrued interest, well done on putting that money aside and having the ability to do that. And now I think from here, you know, once you get that down, obviously, if you can send a little extra every month, great. But at the very least, let's get that accrued interest from the deferment out of the way and then get you, you know, paying on a monthly basis. And again, if we can add something to it, that would be excellent.
21: Okay. And then one other quick question. Someone had told me that what they did with their child had a student loan is they refinanced it through SoFi as a personal loan. And they were telling me that I should do that, but I feel safer to have it as a federal, I don't know, just kind of feel like it's just to keep it as a federal loan. They're at 6% and 7%, because I have two different loans that have been federal loans that are consolidated. So one's at 6% and one's at 7%. And then when I went onto the SoFi just to check it out, they don't even let you see any sort of percentages. You have to give them all your information, date of birth and all that. And I didn't want to do that. So,
20: yeah. Well, here's the thing. I'd be very cautious about that because, you know, you're going to give up those valuable federal benefits if you need them down the road, like income driven repayment for deferment, forbearance. You've already taken advantage of it. If you needed it again in the future, you'd lose that. And you're likely not going to get a meaningfully lower interest rate on a personal loan without any kind of collateral that would justify it. So I would just stick tight with what you've got on the federal side.
21: Thank you. Yes, a confirmation. God bless you, Rob.
20: All right. Thank you, Virginia. I appreciate it. Well, folks, we're going to take a quick break. We come back, more of your questions, and we've got some lines open. So if you have a question, we'll try to give you an answer. 800-525-7000. You can call right now. This is Faith and Finance. We'll be right back.

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0: Great to have you with us today on Faith and Finance. We're taking your calls at 800-525-7000. Let's go back to the phone. Chicago's where we're headed next. Bernie, go ahead.
2: Oh, thank you, Ralph. Love your show. Thanks for taking my call.
0: Thank you.
2: My question is, I was thinking of buying these two single-family homes. They're both $250,000 each. I have property that's worth $7 or $8. What is the implications if I want to sell a multi-level and buy homes? Is there something I need to know other than the standard, you know, closing costs and all that? The multi is a mortgage free, so it's nothing owed on it.
0: Okay, yeah. Well, the you can do a 1031 exchange, which is also known as a like-kind exchange. And you can exchange an apartment building for rental single-family homes because both types of property qualify as like-kind under the IRS section code 1031. So it defines that term like-kind pretty broadly, and that's why both of those, because they're used for investment or business purposes as opposed to personal use, can be factored into the 1031 exchange. So that just simply means you'd be able to sell the apartment building so long as you followed the timing of identifying the next properties within 45 days, closing on them within 180 days. You essentially kick the can down the road with respect to the capital gains tax on that multifamily property, which is a good thing because you don't have to pay that now. You could pay it later and get full use of this money moving forward. I think the key would just be that you find those properties that make sense. Don't get over levered because we don't want you to be in a situation where, let's say, the economy were to take a pretty significant downturn and you went for a longer period of time than you expected without a renter. I just don't want you to put yourself in a difficult spot. But assuming you go in with enough equity, you can take advantage of the 1031. You clearly are going to have those costs on the sale of the property, and so you need to factor that in because that's going to come out of the proceeds of the sale.

0: Bob, thanks so much for your ministry. We really appreciate it. My husband and I have been blessed beyond measure. I mean, we're not, I guess from the world standard, have a lot from a financial point of view, but we have more than we'll ever use. And we want to bless the Lord with that. And we stand to inherit from both sides of the family financially. And we want to do right by God. We are currently totally out of debt. We have, throughout our marriage, learned to live within our means, as hard as that can be. We have two grown sons, and one is married, and we have two grandchildren. We tend to get paralysis in the analysis. We have been to several different classes. We know what we need to do. We just need somebody to come alongside of us and view where we are right now and what we want to do with it in the name of Jesus. How can we get help with that? I know, you know, we've talked to different, we moved to Texas about 10 years ago, so we're still getting, you know, somewhat the lay of the land. My dad passed away in November, and we have not fully received all of that inheritance. And again, we want to know, you know, so often when people look at us, look at our financial numbers, you know, they want us to go straight to investing kind of thing. And we need to understand that part of it, but we also need to plan for our future and for our children and grandchildren's future.
1: Yeah. Wow. Amy, what an incredible place to be. I love this question because you start by saying, I want to just acknowledge God's faithfulness and his provision and his abundance. And we want to be good stewards. We want to be faithful in how we manage this for God's glory. And that can include giving, that can include investing, which is a part of God's plan for, you know, human flourishing and for promoting the common good, even participating in God's redemptive purposes. We want to be well planned for the future and think about, you know, what might come down the road. And we want to surrender all of that to the Lord. And that's exactly the right posture, I think, for all of us. And you need a partner in that, somebody who understands the power of money as a tool to accomplish God's purposes, both in terms of for the future, but also to be, you know, given away and to be invested and held loosely for God's purposes as well. And all nothing, you know, in any part of that, nothing is better than another. It's all a part of a virtuous cycle, I think, of using God's money in a way that brings God glory. Where are you guys, as you think and pray right now, kind of what is the thing that really trips you up? You mentioned analysis paralysis. Is it not understanding the investment markets and investment strategy? Is it how much you should keep versus how much you should give away? Is it where to give? Like, is it all of it? Like, what are the issues that typically trip you guys up from making decisions?
0: I think it's the investment strategies. It's also like, as you age, when you take Medicare, Medicaid, should you do Social Security? When should you take that? So it's very much the investment strategies. Also when we speak to people, you know, about it, it's kind of, they're looking at the lump sums and they give good information. But my husband too, we're both very hands-on. We love to serve. So for us just to write the check, it kind of has to come with the serving alongside of it. So in some ways that helps narrow down for us what ministries we want to give to. So that's kind of, you know, being the hands-on kind of thing.
1: Excellent.
0: It's a beautiful predicament, we like to call it.
1: It sure
0: is. We are blessed to be a blessing. But you and I both know that as you increase in your wealth, somehow that word gets out there and people want you to give to their legitimate causes.
1: So it's
0: also a faith walk in, you know, okay, what direction can we go? You know, we're looking at, you know, how can we help our family at this point? We have one son married, one son not, and they're around the same ages. And, you know, trying to decipher, okay, what's best for either one of them at any given time.
1: Yeah, this is so good. Well, this is perfect for a certified Kingdom advisor. And I don't know whether you've reached out to a CKA in the past, but I'd love to personally connect you with somebody who can just walk alongside you.

0: Because what you need is the comprehensive financial planning, which would uncover, how much you need for the future, how to invest it appropriately, how to plan for, long-term care if you need it, inheritance, but also your giving. And an advisor who understands that in light of biblical wisdom could be just absolutely essential. I'm going to have my team get your information, and I'll personally connect you with a few people that could serve you really well. Big thanks to my team today, Sandy, Devin, Taylor, and everybody here at FaithFi. Come back and join us tomorrow. We'll see you then. Bye-bye.
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2: You've turned on the light. Today, mostly sunny skies with highs in the mid-80s.
3: Tonight, partly cloudy, lows in the mid-60s. Thursday's looking partly sunny, a chance of rain showers. Humid with highs in the mid-80s.
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3: Hi, I'm Johnny Erickson Tata, and the older I get in the Lord, the more I appreciate the grace of God. That's because the more I know Jesus, the more I see my need of a Savior. It's like this. As I get older, the Holy Spirit keeps finding more dark closets in my heart that I didn't even know existed. I'm a little like the Apostle Paul, who at first, when he was young, wrote in Ephesians chapter 3, "I am the least of all the Lord's people." And then when he got a little older in the Lord, he wrote in 1 Corinthians chapter 15, "I am the least of all the apostles." Then near the end of his life, he writes in 1 Timothy chapter 1 that he is the chief of all sinners. As Paul grew in Christ, his awareness of his own sin also grew. But you know what? So did his love for Jesus and his appreciation for God's amazing grace. And that, my friend, should be the same with us.
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1: Are you on the Christian treadmill? You know that one, try hard, do good, fail. Try hard, do good, fail. You know, if you're sick of that life and finding that it simply isn't the abundant life promised with joy and peace and power, then today is the day for you. I have been there, and we as believers don't have to live there. Stay with me, and we'll learn from God's Word how to break out of the Christian treadmill syndrome.
0: Most of us would love to experience real, lasting, positive life change, but we just don't know how to get traction and actually grow. 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I'm Dave Drury, and this is Living on the Edge. 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
1: Where do you get the power to change? Dan came up to me the very first time I ever publicly taught through Ephesians 4, 1 through 6 that we covered last week. I literally got done. A guy walks up to me. He was a young, zealous guy, played for a local college basketball team, and we'd gotten to know one another. And I mean, he was living the life. His life was dramatically changing. And I literally got done, and he caught me just as I was going around the corner, and he stops and goes, stop. So I did, and he opens his Bible, and he opens it up right here to Romans chapter 6. He goes, listen to this. He says, but thanks be to God that though you used to be slaves to sin, you wholeheartedly obeyed this form of teaching in which you were entrusted. You've been set free from sin and have become a slave to righteousness. And this big 6'4 guard looked at me and goes, it's not true. It doesn't work. I said, what do you mean? He said, well, a lot's changed in my life, but there's some areas, and he was very specific. He said, I can't change. I'm supposed to be transformed, and I can't. What's wrong with me? We had a little discussion, and literally, this is one of those bizarre experiences. I leave that, walk on around, get a cup of coffee between the services, and a young mom that I'd gotten to know pretty well who came from a horrendous background, drug, alcohol addictions, fractured relationships, difficult home life, had come to Christ, amazing transformation in the last couple years. And she walks up to me with an open Bible, Romans chapter 6. I'm thinking there's something going on here. And she goes to a different verse. She goes, look right here, verse 22. It says, but now that you've been set free from sin and have become slaves to God, the benefit you reap is holiness, and it results in eternal life. And she goes, this isn't working. And I'm thinking, I guess I really had a bad day on this one. And I said, well, what do you mean? She goes, well, I'm not on alcohol. God's really changed my life. But I smoke dope every day. Every single day. And I'm concerned about my 4-year-old daughter. And I've tried to quit, and I've prayed to quit, and I want to quit, and I can't quit. Where do you get the power to change? That's what we're going to talk about today. Listen to the Apostle Paul, interestingly, in the very next chapter after chapter 6. He says, for I desire to do what is good, but I cannot carry it out. For what I do is not good. The evil that I don't want to do, this I keep on doing. I mean, he's basically saying, I want to do what's right. I find myself not doing it. And the very thing I don't want to do, I find myself doing that. Anybody in this room having that struggle at all? Yeah, same here. Here's what I want you to understand. Christ comes into our life. His game plan is to turn us from a green caterpillar and be metamorphosized. Remember, a walk is a process into the transformation of a beautiful butterfly in terms of our character and likeness of Christ. But listen to what the Apostle Paul, he goes on to say. He says, now, if I do what I do not want to do, he identifies the problem. It's no longer I who do it, but it's sin living in me that does it. What a wretched man that I am. Who will rescue me from this body of death? And then he gives us the answer. Thanks be to God through Jesus Christ our Lord. And so the question is, how did Jesus conquer sin? And how does that work practically in everyday life? The Apostle Paul says it's going to be a struggle. Now, verse 7 through 10 of Ephesians 4 will explain how it happens. But to each one of us, grace was given according to the measure of Christ's gift. And therefore, it says, he reaches back and quotes Psalm 68:18. He makes some small modifications. But he says, when he, speaking of Jesus, ascended on high, he led captive a host of captives, and he gave gifts to men. Underline, he gave gifts to men, because right after this, he's going to explain the gifts. We'll talk about the gifts and how spiritual gifts really interact to help us be conformed to the image of Christ. And then now he explains. Now this expression, he ascended, what does it mean? Except that he also descended into the lower parts of the earth. He who descended is himself also he who ascended far above all the heavens. And here's a purpose clause. So that he might fill all things. Now, here's what I want you to get. Paul would take some different pieces and pull them all together, and he's going to describe for you and me what Jesus accomplished, and whatever he accomplished that's true of him becomes true of us. Phrase number one, he led captive a host of captives. This imagery is from the Old Testament, but was still true in many in the Roman world. Here's the picture. You go to battle against your foes. Maybe they're in a large city. You surround the city. You build ramparts. You may cut off the water, cut off the food. It may take months or even years in some of those battles. And then you defeat your enemy. And once you defeat your enemy in those days, you would often deport them to other places. And when you would defeat your enemy, you would come back to your hometown and celebrate the victory. Often the general or the king would be on a white horse. Behind him would be all of his army, often in their, you know, their best battle array. Behind them would be the captives that are described here. And they would chain them 3, 5, 7 across, and they would be stripped to the waist. Or sometimes it gets a little graphic, they would strip them naked. And then behind them would be what's called the spoils. There might be, you know, all the cattle, all the donkeys, all the gold, all the silver, all the jewelries. So this is a procession or a train. And so imagine this general coming back into his hometown, people cheering. He's on a white horse. He's demonstrating, we've won the victory. Here's who won the victory, the soldiers. Behind them, here's our humiliated, defeated foe. And behind them, the evidence of the great victory are the spoils, gold, silver, animals. And so the people would cheer. The military would get much of the spoils. But then the spoils or the gifts as an evidence of the victory would be given to some of the people in the town. So if I was a lady cheering, I might get a cow. Or I might get a bracelet. And so I would get these gifts, but these gifts are an indication of a victory that's been won and a foe that has been defeated. And Paul uses this imagery as Jesus, as the victorious victor over sin, over death, and over Satan. And he's going to talk in a minute about the captives, who he's overcome, and what he's done in giving us gifts or spiritual gifts are the evidence of that victory. The next key word is he's the righteous judge. It says the lower parts of the earth. The picture I want you to get is there's this reality of a Jewish Old Testament picture of what was going on when people die. The lower parts of the earth then, here's what happens. When Jesus went into the lower parts of the earth, he made a proclamation and an announcement. He proclaimed a victory's been won to the abode of the wicked, and then he proclaimed the good news that the Savior, the Messiah, is going to do what? All that you hope for and all the animal sacrifices, all that you believed of God, all the promises of God, they're finished. It's been won. The Messiah has come. Follow along if you will. Hades, this is what it says in 1 Peter 3:18-19. For Christ died once for sin, the righteous for the unrighteous. Why? To bring us to God. He was put to death in the body, but made alive by the Spirit, through whom also he went and preached to the spirits in prison. Important, the word preached here is not the same word we'll see in just a minute. This is a word for a pronouncement of judgment. The lower parts of paradise, 1 Peter 4:6, for this reason, the gospel was preached, different word, even to those who are now dead, so that they might be judged according to men with regard to the body, but live according to God with regard to the spirit.
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1: Now, let me ask you to do something, if you will. Open your Bibles to John chapter 5. Some of you are looking at me like, this is really weird. Okay, I get that. What I want you to do is open to John chapter 5, and I want you to listen to what Jesus said would happen. He's preaching in John chapter 5, beginning at verse 24. Now listen to what he says. He's giving this tremendous offer. He says, truly, truly, or I tell you the truth, whoever hears my word and believes in him who sent me, notice the tense of the verb, has eternal life. And the result of this present possession of eternal life when you believe or trust in Christ is he will not be condemned, but is crossed over from death to life. I tell you the truth, notice what he says, a time is coming and has now come when the dead will hear the voice of the Son of God, and those who hear will live. Notice what Jesus' role is. For the Father has life in himself, and so he's granted the Son to have life in himself, and he has given him authority to what? To judge, because he is the Son of Man. Notice the very next line, verse 28. Do not be amazed at this, for a time is coming when all who are in their graves will hear his voice and will come out, and those who have done good will rise to live, and those who have done evil will rise to be condemned. And the Apostle Paul is saying in this little picture here, when he went into the lower parts of the earth, Jesus was first the victorious victor over sin and death and Satan. Second, he went into the lower parts of the earth and he condemned and gave judgment on the wicked, and then told those who'd been trusting in him, it's over. Your faith has been fulfilled. Finally, he's this last unique phrase, that he might fill all things. And the idea of fill here is the idea that Jesus is taking back all territory. He's the Lord of lords and the King of kings. There's victory over sin. There's victory over death. There's this victory over Satan. Remember when he's tempted by the devil? And the devil said to him, if you will bow down before me, I will give you these kingdoms. Apparently in God's economy, he had responsibility over a certain reign upon the earth because of sin. And Jesus avoided that temptation, but now what he does, Colossians 2 says, he destroyed the works of the devil, and he is now proclaiming, he fills all things. He's the ruler. He's the Lord. He's the King of kings now in real time. It's a defeated foe. You can look death in the eyes because its sting is gone. Sin's power, broken. Sin's penalty, gone. In fact, we pick up this in Revelation chapter 5. Follow along and listen carefully for the very end. They sang a new song. You are worthy to take the scroll and open its seals because you were slain. And with your blood you purchased men from God in every tribe and every language and people and nation. You have made them to be a kingdom and priests to serve our God, and they will reign on the earth. And then I looked and I heard the voice of many angels, numbering thousands upon thousands and 10,000 times 10,000. And they encircled the throne and the living creatures and the elders. And in a loud voice, they said, worthy is the Lamb who was slain to receive power and wealth and wisdom and strength and honor and glory and praise. Then I heard every creature in heaven and on earth and under the earth and on the sea and all that is in them singing, to him who sits on the throne and to the Lamb be praise and honor and glory and power forever. We've taken some very remote pieces and a couple hard passages and the very words of Jesus, and we have understood what does it mean that he ascended, that he also descended, and that now he is the ruler, the King, the Lord of lords. He's a victorious Savior, and everything that happened with regard to him of conquering sin and death and Satan is now true of you. Now, our theology lesson is over. I hope you'll look up some of those verses, scratch your head. But here's what I want you to get. There are three undeniable facts and three principles that out of this passage will help you and me understand how to deal with the struggle of sin and tap into the power that we already possess. Implication number one, fact is, Christ is a conquering victor over sin, death, and Satan. The power to live a new life was made possible by his death and resurrection. By his death and resurrection. Colossians 2, 13 through 15. Notice how Paul in this passage talks about the victory, talks about the conquering of evil. He says, he made you, speaking to the Colossian church, alive together with him. How? Having forgiven all your transgressions, having nailed it to the cross. And then notice this addition, and having disarmed the rulers and the authorities, he made a public spectacle of them, triumphing over them by the cross. And he's speaking of this event that we just talked about. The principle is life change always begins with the truth. It's objective. And here's three truths that come out of this. Number one, you are free. Sin's power has been broken. Write that in your notes. I am free. Number two, you are forgiven. Not only has sin's power been broken, but sin's penalty has been paid for. Christ, when he hung upon the cross, the sins of all people of all time were placed on him, and he absorbed it for you in your place. So write, I'm forgiven. And third, you are secure. Death doesn't have dominance over you anymore because you have eternal life. The moment you turned from your sin and the empty hands of faith, trusted in Christ, the Spirit of God came into you, sealed you with the Spirit, adopted you into his family, took you from the kingdom of darkness into the kingdom of light, gave you new relationship with God the Father through the blood of Christ, relationship with a supernatural community called the body of Christ, gave you an inheritance. He's preparing a place for you, deposited spiritual gifts in you, gave purpose for your life, and you'll never be the same. But it happened in objective space-time history. These are facts. Satan does not have power over you anymore. You can give in to sin. You can give in to temptation. You can be fearful of demonic spirits. But you, as a believer, a child of God, a son or a daughter, can look death straight in the eye, can look sin and realize you can give in to it, but it doesn't have power over you. You're not a slave to it. You have a choice. You have power. You have access. Truth. That's the beginning of real life change. You can feel it or not feel it. You're forgiven, you're free, and you're secure. Begins with the truth. Fact number two, we become co-partakers of Christ's victory over sin, death, and Satan the moment we receive Christ as our personal Savior by faith. Remember what I said? Whatever is true of Jesus, the teaching of the New Testament and the Bible, it's true of you. This gets a little bit vague and hard to understand. I've got a picture that will help you. But I want you, if you will, turn to Romans chapter 6. What I'm going to share is so radical, even in that day, because God is going to say that the grace of God is so overwhelming, no matter where you are, how far you are, however deep the sin is, grace abounds still more. So much so that people were bending the truth, and they started saying, hey, you know something? This New Testament stuff's really great. If God gives more grace, if you sin more, why don't we just start sinning more? Chapter 6 opens up with an emphatic, that is not at all an option. He says, what shall we say then? Shall we go on sinning so that grace may increase? By no means. Now, follow carefully. This is the key. We died to sin. How then can we live in it any longer? Or do you not know that all of us who were baptized into Christ Jesus were baptized into his death? We were therefore buried with him through baptism into death, in order that just as Christ was raised from the dead through the glory of the Father, we too might live, or literally it's our same word, might walk in newness of life. Now follow along carefully. If we have been united with him like this in his death, we will certainly be united with him in his resurrection. For we know that our old self was crucified with him so that the body of sin might be done away, that we should no longer be slaves to sin, because anyone who has died is freed from sin. Now, if we died with Christ, we believe we'll also live with him. For we know that since Christ was raised from the dead, he cannot die again. Death no longer has mastery over him. The death he died to sin once and for all. But the life he lives to God. In the same way, application, count yourselves dead to sin, but alive to God in Christ Jesus. And then he begins to explain what that is and how to do that. And we'll discuss that as we go along in this process. You will learn how to count yourself dead to sin and how to present your members by faith.
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1: Someone has rightly said, we are what we eat. If your mind and heart isn't saturated with the truth, you will not change. I mean, I can't tell you how many people I meet, and I love them, and God loves them, and I'll speak somewhere, and they'll come up afterwards, and they'll tell me the struggles in their heart and their life, or with pornography, or in a relationship, or with one of their kids, or anxiety, or depression. I mean, and then I always ask them, tell me a little bit about your daily practice, or, you know, weekly practice of getting into God's Word. What are you putting in your mind? And what I want you to hear with a heart of compassion is that people who have their minds renewed are making progress, and people whose minds are not being renewed aren't making progress. It's the key. Remember what Jesus said, you will know the truth, and the truth will, you can fill it in, can't you? The truth will set you free. Well, you don't need more exhortation. Let me give you a specific game plan beginning right now today to get into the truth. Number one, I want you to decide for the next 7 days what's the best time for you to spend time with God. Number two, where are you going to do it? I mean, just for 7 days, I want to get you started. Now, I want you to take one verse, something you're hearing on the radio or where you're reading the Bible, and I want one verse that really matters to you, and I want you to write it on a 3x5 card today. All right, I'm not messing around. I mean, today, you write it down. And then at the beginning of the day, and you carry it with you, and maybe at dinner or at some breaks, and before you go to bed, I want you to read that one verse and ask God to make that one verse real in your life. These are just baby steps to get you going. Third is I want you to decide in your travel time that instead of listening to talk radio or music, and on the way to work and on the way back, you are going to play Christian biblical teaching to renew your mind. These are baby steps to get you going, but I'm telling you, it will help. Are you ready? Let's dig in together.
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2: 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Welcome to Breakpoint, a daily look at an ever-changing culture through the lens of unchanging truth. For the Colson Center, I'm John Stone Street. If free or subsidized groceries sound like a great idea, it's not. According to Eric Patterson, president of the Victims of Communism Museum and Memorial Foundation, a new project by New York Mayor Zoran Mondani reveals just what is ultimately wrong with democratic socialism. Here's Dr. Patterson.
3: New York's mayor, self-proclaimed democratic socialist Zoran Mondani, promised low-cost groceries, subsidized rent, free public transportation, an army of new social workers, and other freebies as a candidate. This summer, the public is carefully eyeing his plan to impose big box, state-funded grocery stores across New York. How should we evaluate all of this? The place to begin is with our fundamental principles of stewardship and accountability. Just last week, a group of small businesses, many of whom are immigrants to the United States, sued Mayor Mamdani over his grocery store plan. Why? Because New York is home to over 13,000 neighborhood grocery stores, known as bodegas. These independent mom-and-pop grocers operate across the entirety of New York. They fear that subsidized, state-run grocery stores will drive them out of business. For example, Mamdani's plan calls for a state-run mega grocery store in a neighborhood where there are five family businesses within a two-block radius. How can they compete when Mamdani plans to subsidize groceries by 30%? To be clear, taxpayers will fund the building of Mamdani's superstores. Taxpayers will also subsidize cheap groceries at Mamdani's superstores. Ensuring that people have access to food is an important common good. Civil government does have a role to play to ensure a baseline of public safety and the rule of law so that basic necessities are available. And it is true that we've seen inflation, and so we should be concerned about costs. But one has to wonder if all these freebies are about common good stewardship, or are they a campaign ploy to buy votes for the next election? We ought to begin by thinking about elements of stewardship, meaning cultivating common good approaches that are efficient, effective, accountable, and sustainable. We ought to also think about whether this or that government policy is in line with the basic American principle of limited government and the idea of sphere sovereignty. When it comes to effectiveness, there is no evidence that state-run grocery stores will cause a real rise in employment or better the lives of average citizens. Government intervention usually results in bureaucracies and bureaucratic procedures. Think about your most recent experience at the DMV. New York is an expensive place, but it is the ingenuity and competition between countless small, medium, and large businesses that innovates to provide for most New Yorkers' needs. The bodegas are the epitome of stewardship because they must count their costs every day. They are accountable to their customers and to market conditions. They provide a valuable service and demonstrate American pluck and determination. Only time will tell if they can withstand an attack by big government.
2: That was Eric Patterson, president of the Victims of Communism Museum and Memorial Foundation. 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
4: You've turned on the light. Today, mostly sunny skies with highs in the mid-80s.
5: Tonight, partly cloudy, lows in the mid-60s. Thursday's looking partly sunny, a chance of rain showers, humid with highs in the mid-80s.
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3: Month, our thank you is for parents who are struggling with an adult child or adult children. 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What do your adult children need from you? 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What are you assuming, and what unrealistic expectations might you be having about your adult children? This is an excellent resource. 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Yeah, that's good. That's a great sound in the middle of the day. In the middle of the night, it's not so much. And I want you to hear from Dina Thayer today. Dina's a podcaster, speaker, and author with more than 20 years' experience in the marriage and parenting sphere. Because I don't know... Dina, do you work in a sphere? It's a great big round office. Is that what you...
4: Right, I'm in a bubble. Exactly.
3: She originally served as a doula and childbirth educator before moving into parenting or parent coaching and podcasting, most recently on Focus on the Family's crazy little thing called marriage. For the past decade, Dina and her husband, Scott, have drawn on their stepfamily experience. They lead blended family ministry through premarital coaching and mentoring and small group facilitation. She and Scott are now empty nesters with five young adult children. And we have an article linked at chrisfabrylive.org that Dina wrote and that I highly recommend that you go to if this is your life. Dina, how are you doing today?
4: I am well, Chris. Thanks so much for having me on to talk about this important issue for parents.
3: It is important. And I don't know how many in our listening audience are going to be, you know, young enough to have little children, infants. But let me start with this. It says doula, and I went to the Cleveland Clinic and looked it up. Doula is a person who assists you before, during, and shortly after childbirth. Is that true?
4: That is true. A doula is essentially a labor support person that acts in a non-clinical capacity. So I wasn't listening to fetal heart tones or delivering babies, but I was helping families with maybe breathing or relaxation or different positions they could get into to help their labor go more smoothly. And it's a really special thing to be invited into that day when people become parents. It's really incredible.
3: Why did you want to become a doula?
4: I think it really came out of my own birth experience. I felt very, very well supported. And I know that's not the experience of every family. Some families have a harder birth experience, and I had a lovely time. I had a wonderful midwife. I had other people supporting me. And I thought, wow, if I could be part of providing that for someone else, that they can walk away from their birthing day and say that was empowering, that was transformative, I felt loved and supported, then that's really meaningful. And so within 5 months of having my first child, I went through doula certification and attended my first birth.
3: Wow. What is that like for you on that side?
4: It's really magical, I have to say. It's pretty incredible. And I think as a believer, it's pretty special for me because I believe children are a gift from God. And we know Psalm 127 talks about children being a heritage from the Lord. And so seeing parents kind of cross over this special bridge from being just a couple to being parents is really, I think it's sacred. And so to get invited into that, plus it's really intense, right? There's a lot of big emotions. There's a lot of big physiological sensations. Some dads are more squeamish than others. So sometimes I was actually a coach for the coach. And it's really incredible. I was really blessed to be part of that and part of that day for many people over, as you mentioned, over two decades. So a really special season in my life.
3: And there's so much information out there these days. You know, I remember reading books, you know, the baby name books, and then expect this in the first month and expect this and all of that. But there's something different about just reading the facts and then actually going through it and having someone who's been there as well coming alongside you, putting an arm around you and say, this is going to pass, it's okay, that kind of thing, mm-hmm. Right?
4: That's really true. I think the encouragement piece of being a doula was one of my favorite parts. And the fact that I had children myself, I think lent something to that. I could say to a woman in labor, hey, by what I'm seeing, you're actually almost done. Hang in there. Yeah. That's really powerful to someone who's feeling like they might want to throw in the towel or wave the white flag of surrender, to be able to say, hey, based on what I'm seeing, you're probably near the finish line. What an encouragement that can be from someone who can genuinely say, I've done this. I've been there. I've been in the trenches of childbirth. And that encouragement piece is a big part of doula work, the advocacy, the encouragement, and the emotional support, not just the physical support.
3: So you could be a doula at a home birth or in the hospital, right?
4: That's correct. Yes, I did home birth, freestanding birth centers, and a lot of hospital births as well.
3: That's one of the questions that people have is like, I would really like to do a home birth, but I'm scared of doing that. We could do a whole program just on that. But
4: for
3: I've
4: sure.
3: had you here to talk about the infant and sleeping. And when it says that you are an infant sleep, what did I say? Consultant. Mm-hmm. You're not consulting the infant, right?
4: No. You know, they generally aren't super responsive to my thoughts. So, yes, I work with the parents, and that really came out of the doula work. And I think we see this even in marriage, right? There's so much prep for the wedding, but how are we doing a good job supporting couples in their marriage? And I was starting to feel the same way. I'm helping, which is incredible, and the birthing day is important, but I'm doing all this help and support for that day, but there's so much on the other side of that. And that just started to stir within me a passion for the parenting side of things. And one of the first challenges I would see when I would meet with my doula clients for their postpartum visit is, hey, we are exhausted. And so I did some research and got myself some training around that just to be able to be a support. I really did it mostly in a lay capacity, but then it kind of took off. And it turns out a lot of parents are really desperate for a good night's sleep and willing to make some tweaks and changes in order to get that.
3: That's what I want to talk about today. When I heard Dina talk about what she just said, it's like, I've not heard this. I've heard a lot of parents say, oh, I can't get any sleep. You got this baby. Or, you know, you make jokes about people, hey, you getting any sleep? You know, at night when the baby's crying, you know that they're going through that. So what do you do? And so I've invited Dina. If that is where you are, or you have a question or a comment, maybe a story about how this happened for you a long time ago, because for me, there were a couple of the children that we had who had more problems sleeping than others. Some, it was a breeze. It's just like, put them in the crib and they're done, you know, until mm-hmm. the morning. But most of the time, especially if you're for the very first time bringing that infant home and you're not getting that sleep that you so desperately need, that's what I want to talk about today. And it's why we're going back to February in this conversation with Dina Thayer so that you can hear it again or hear it for the very first time at the Radio Backyard Fence. Don't call us today. Our program's recorded, but go to the website, chrisfabrylive.org, chrisfabrylive.org.
5: Shalom, I'm Mitch Glazer, president of Chosen People Ministries. In Jeremiah 29:11, God reminds us that he knows the plans that he has for each and every one of us. And those plans, declares the Lord, includes our welfare, our future, and the hope we have in Messiah. And so as we look forward to another year, let's remember that the Messiah has also given us a mandate to share the good news and to make disciples wherever we go. 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
7: Hi, I'm Barry McGuire, author of Ignite Your Life, here to explain how you can defeat fear effortlessly. The fear of the Lord's beginning of wisdom. Perhaps the better term is awe, which acknowledges that God is in control of everything and we're in control of nothing. It's true that Satan is the god of this world. He has full reign to do everything possible to distract you from God's presence and plan for your life. And while you have this brief time on earth, you have the ability to live for the rewards of this world or for the one that is to come. God's given you the choice to love this world with every ounce of your being or to love God with your whole heart and live for his purpose, to seek and save the lost. You can be king for a day here on earth, or you can rule over the angels with your heavenly Father in heaven. It's a no-brainer. Why would you not want to fear, to hold in awe, the only one who can allow you into heaven? If you want to have your life ignited, go to igniteamerica.com.
3: With infant sleep consultant Dina Thayer. She's a doula, so it's doula Dina. Diddy dum did. No, I'm not gonna. That's what first came to my mind was thinking doula Dina. Okay, so go to the website chrisfaberlife.org. You'll see a link to an article about infant sleep laying the foundation. So, and as I recall, it's been a while. When you bring that infant home, that baby sleeps a lot. Other than eating and being changed, that baby sleeps a lot. Right, Dina?
4: A lot of times, yes. In the first few days, they're a great snoozer, and then parents are in for this kind of rude awakening. Now, some babies are stinkers about that from the start. But yes, you often get kind of this almost little honeymoon period where you feel like this baby could sleep through the vacuum or a dog barking right next to them or what have you. And then there's that shift leaving parents going, oh, well, now what? We thought we had this great sleeper. And I will say some babies really are champs at this, but most babies end up needing some support to kind of learn how to do this well.
3: By support, you mean training, right?
4: Yes, the parents kind of taking the lead on helping them learn, for instance, circadian rhythms, just learning day and night. In the womb, there isn't as much of a sense of that. They're floating in fluid. Things are changing all the time. And they're hearing mom's heartbeat and these different whooshing noises, but they're not maybe as aware of dark and light through the skin. And maybe the placenta's in the way. I mean, we have to help them understand the rhythms of life. And I mentioned that scripture in Psalms, and I think this is particularly an important piece for believing parents, because if we do believe that our children are a gift, but we also believe that he's given us this opportunity to steward that gift well, it means we need to not be afraid of being that gentle authority in their world and being their first and best teacher. And one of the first things we teach our children is day and night and how to help them sleep. And so I think what can sometimes trip parents up is even thinking, well, this is mean to quote sleep train my baby. And there's a lot of negative connotations with that too, which we can unpack. But I think what we've got to remember is you are the parent. God's put you in that spot. And it's actually a real gift to be your child's first and best teacher about the world. And you do them a disservice if you don't step into that.
3: The sleep train. We're going to get on the sleep train.
4: Get on the sleep train.
3: Doula Dina today. Okay, I saw this video the other day of Michael Jr., the comedian.
4: Yes.
3: And in one of his, I don't know if you've seen this, in one of his comedic soirees that he did, he played a video of his newborn, I think it was his daughter. Have you seen this?
4: I haven't seen the video. I've attended one of his marriage conferences, but I don't think I've seen this video.
3: He basically said, you know, this is right after the baby has been born, and the baby is just starting to cry and cry and cry, and it's that newborn cry.
4: Oh, and then does he start talking to her?
3: And he's, yes, and it's his voice.
4: Yes, I have seen this. Yes.
3: And the baby hears his voice and stops and just, you know, doesn't open her eyes at that point. But it just shows, and I think he made that point later on, you know, whose voice are you listening to, which is really good. But the comfort of that voice of the father and the mother, that's huge, isn't it?
4: It is. And we now know, the science shows us, that babies can start to distinguish their parents' voices even in the womb. So that's why we can see a baby that's literally minutes old will try and turn its head toward the sound of its mother's voice or its father's voice. So there is real power in that. And it just shows you how much they're already looking to you to guide the way. And sleep is one area where you can do that. But you're exactly right. The power of mom and dad's voice is, not only is it powerful, but it's soothing to them. And that makes me think of another amazing scripture in Zephaniah 3:17. It says that God really is our salvation, and he comforts us with his love. And it says, and he rejoices over you with singing. And we know a lot of parents will sing lullabies to their children, and that's soothing, and it brings peace. And I love just that picture of how our Heavenly Father does this for us too. So we should want to do it for our kids and not see it as this big speed bump that we just don't want to get over. It's actually really a gift to be able to help your children sleep well, because it also, let's be honest, helps you sleep well too.
3: Right.
4: And that's good, because I'll be honest, when I'm sleep deprived, I don't even want to be around myself. I'm not pleasant. So this was partly a necessity for me when I was doing it.
3: So when you say teach your infant circadian rhythms, how do you do that?
4: Mm-hmm. So that teaching babies day and night often comes with some gentle routine. And I'm very aware, sleep work, in the years that I've done it, I've seen it can be very polarizing. There are a lot of strong feelings on either end of the spectrum. There are families who really feel it's important to have baby on maybe a quite rigid schedule. And there's other families who truly, doing their best, really believe in this more free-form approach, and I kind of just want to feed my baby when they cry and do a lot of baby wearing, you know, in a sling or something like that. And neither are good or bad. I think we have to be careful to kind of polarize or say there's one right way. You mentioned earlier books, and that's one area where I think it can get really sticky, because you could read 3 books on sleep, for example, and come away with 3 completely different philosophies on how to do it. So it is important to teach night and day, but what is going to resonate for how to teach that might be a little different from one family to another. So I'll share what I kind of talk about with my clients. I learn about them and learn about their parenting styles and what they're like as people. And what I really encourage parents is, I usually say, I don't so much care what you pick, but I do encourage you to choose some kind of framework, whether that is, hey, it resonates with us to have a schedule, or we're going to be a little more on the attachment parenting freeform side, or we're going to be somewhere in the middle. But to choose a framework and to have a strong why for this hard work of helping your baby sleep makes such a difference. And I find it's the step most parents skip. They haven't really thought about the intentionality of it and the why. And when the what and the how get hard, your why is what helps you. There's that saying that says, if you have a strong enough why, you can tolerate almost any how. And I think, especially in sleep work, nothing could be more true. You've got to have a reason that you're doing it. There's even families who will do a combo pack. You've had 9 kids, so you've probably seen a lot of variety pack on not only the skill level of your child to sleep, but even how you and your wife approached it over the years. And so I encourage families, think about why, pick some kind of framework to use, and operate out of that. It will help you a ton when things get challenging. And I did say when, not if.
3: Now here's why I know that I wanted to have you on about this, Dina. And I didn't know, you know, a whole lot other than reading the article Because there are people who are very rigid and will say, you have to do this, and here's what you do, and a minute and a half of that, you know, all that kind of stuff. And it's like, I don't know that I want to foster that, but I just sensed with you that you would be sensitive to the infant as well as the parents and not give a rigid, you know, 1, 2, 3, ABC, this is how you have to do it.
4: That you were correct in that sense. Babies are not machines or robots. They're all individual people, and they all respond a little bit differently to the things that we try. I've even had clients who came back with their second baby and said, wow, this one just isn't responding to the things that seemed to work really well with our firstborn. Could we touch base again about some different strategies? And I'm always happy to do that because they are people. And they're going to respond differently. And parents even change.

0: of that even comes down to your style as a person. Like, I'm a real morning person, for example, and I'm a firstborn, so I love structure. So bringing some routine into my baby's day made a lot of sense for me. For another family who loves to have the days where they just wake up and spontaneously want to go on a hike, you know, a schedule might feel really too restrictive for them, and they need a baby that can just go with the flow with whatever ends up happening in their day. And that's why that intention piece becomes so important. You've got to understand, what are we like as people? What are we like as parents? What is our lifestyle? And how do we work our baby into that? Because that's the other thing I think we're seeing a lot in our society. It's a lot of this kind of child-centered parenting. And what we know, particularly as Christians, is that children are a welcome addition to our life, but they were never designed to be the center of our universe. We need to steward this gift by being their authority in that gentle and loving way, but certainly still being that authority. And so picking based on what are we like? What is our life like? What's going to work for us? That incorporates your baby into your microcosm of an environment as a family system. And that's, again, a gift you give your child, to not set them up to be really upset when they go out in the world someday and go, what? I'm not the center of the universe? What happened here? So this is a foundational piece of that, actually, even in how you parent.
1: The other struggle for new moms and dads is you're really vulnerable. You know, if you read all the books, you heard the conflicting advice, and then you have a parent or a brother or sister who has more children, you know, down the road a little further. Oh, you shouldn't do that. You ought to do this. And why don't you try that? Mm-hmm. And you could feel kind of ganged up on with all of that advice that's coming in.
0: Yes. And that's really demoralizing too. I think underneath all of that, parenting is actually pretty vulnerable. We're putting ourselves out there through these little people. And so when we receive a discouraging comment like that, that's pretty demoralizing and can even make a parent feel like I'm doing a bad job. I've had some clients come to me feeling very defeated. I must be doing this, quote, wrong, unquote, or I had an unfortunate comment from an in-law or something that's just driven me to kind of question how I'm going about this. And so I appreciate you bringing up that point, because I actually think other loved ones, such as the grandparents, aunts and uncles, anyone who maybe serves as childcare, need to be supportive of how the parents have decided to do it. Not only is that kind to the parents and doesn't cut them down, as you were just describing, but it also provides beautiful consistency for the baby. So they aren't experiencing one set of how we do things with mom and dad, and then something different at daycare, and something different when I'm with grandma, etc. We want to provide consistency for them so that they can learn, again, not only day and night, but just kind of learn the rhythms of their own household.
1: So how old does the infant need to be when you start implementing this framework you're talking about?
0: Oh, I'm glad you asked this, because this is a myth that I really enjoy busting. I think a lot of parents, whether they've read a book or just heard it somewhere, they think it can be kind of harmful to start too soon, so to speak. They kind of falsely believe that if there's any kind of a sleep plan or structure, we're going to have terrible issues. What I will say is, in all the years of my sleep work, I have seen that to rarely be the case. I actually have seen the opposite more often, where parents kind of wait too long to make a strategy or pick a plan, and then they really end up in some ruts. And those tough habits are much harder to undo the older the baby is. So I really encourage, yes, let's be kind to a brand new baby, as you described, the one who's still snoozing a lot in those first few days home from the hospital or just getting settled in. I also think if a family is figuring out feeding, if mom is nursing, baby needs some time to learn breastfeeding. Like, that's a learning curve, and it's sometimes a steep one. So certainly we want to leave those precious early days alone. But I've had clients who even start when a baby is a week to 10 days old and do just fine. And then they've prevented those issues that crop up for the families who waited, and now their baby's 5 months old and only sleeps laying in their lap while they're sitting up or something bizarre, you know? So there's really not the harm in starting early that some people think exists.
1: Okay, so I want to talk about all of that, and we're going to do that as we continue here on Chris Fabry Live with Dina Thayer. We're going to talk about the crib. We're going to talk about...

0: about that issue of bringing the baby in the bed, you know, for nighttime feedings, and then the baby stays there. 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
0: This is Chris Fabry Live on Moody Radio, and we are talking about infant sleep today with doula Dina. Don't call us. Our program is recorded. But if this is what you're hearing at night, yeah, it's going to be okay. It's going to be okay. If that's the sound of the voice that you're hearing at night, today's program, I hope, is a breath of fresh air to you or somebody you know who's in that situation. Our first call in this segment is from Jeff in Akron, Ohio.
7: I had a question about REM sleep cycles and if she's, if Dina's done any, like, digging in that or incorporate that into her, you know, advice and counseling on the subject.
0: Good question.
7: I learned.
0: And that's where you're really in that deep sleep, right, Jeff?
7: Well, yeah. And what I learned was that it, they use, you go through these cycles, it takes about 90 minutes approximately. So when my daughter was born, I started planning on her sleep patterns to frame those increments, like 3 hours, 4.5, 6, 7.5, all the way to 12, you know, just in those, made sure it was like divisible by 90 minutes. And it seemed to like she would wake up. I would expect her to wake up around a certain time. She would wake up around that certain time, and it just kind of seemed like it fit together.
0: Hmm. So it worked.
7: What she had.
0: It worked. It worked for you. Yeah. Okay. Yeah. Great.
8: I think Jeff has gotten some kind of sneak peek into my infant sleep consulting toolkit here, because this is fascinating. When I have those families where the routine element does resonate with them, this is exactly what I recommend. And for that reason, so that you can get all elements of the full sleep cycle. So as I said, it's not for everyone, but for families who are like, hey, we're up for a schedule, we're up for some routine because we just need to sleep, I often recommend starting with a 3-hour cycle that includes a feeding at the very beginning of the cycle, then a wake time, and then a nap. It spells F-A-N because most families are a fan of it. So you do the feeding at the front end, say we're going to go a 7-10-1 schedule. So 7 a.m. feeding, then some awake time. Then the nap would be 8:30 a.m. and go till 10 a.m. and then rinse and repeat like the back of a shampoo bottle. So Jeff is absolutely on to something. That is a routine that babies can fall into quite beautifully. And then just as they get older, you can kind of stretch that out. So often around 4 months, because I call it the rule of fours, at about 4 months, you can go to about 4 hours. And I always encourage families, you want the awake time and the sleep time to be about equal. So in a 3-hour cycle, you have 90 minutes awake, 90 minutes a nap. In a 4-hour cycle, it's 2 hours awake, 2 hours of nap. So he's absolutely right. And for families who are kind of paying attention to, hey, we want them to get into that restorative sleep and not just take a bunch of cat naps, then that piece can be really helpful.
0: So do you intentionally, say in the morning, afternoon, sun's really, really up, do you intentionally keep the baby awake for that hour and a half or 2 hours? You wouldn't let him listen to our program because they go to sleep. but do you intentionally, you know, stimulate, you know, keep the baby stimulated?
8: It's a yes, but Chris. So here's what I would say. Babies are all different, like we've talked about. And so the short answer is yes, if they can tolerate it. So sometimes a newer baby really can't go the distance. They just don't have an hour and a half of wake time in them yet because they're teeny. And so you keep them awake until you're maybe seeing those sleep signals. Maybe they're rubbing their eyes or getting a little overstimulated or just a little cranky, a little fussy. You don't want to wait until it's full blown over the top because then you've often missed the window, so to speak. Mm. So I encourage families, hey, if it hasn't quite been 90 minutes, but you're seeing those tired cues, just do the nap. Don't set yourself up for a disaster, because what we do know is also a tired baby, it's so counterintuitive, but they actually fight sleep harder. So any parent who's tried this will be nodding right now as they're listening, who said, I think I'm going to try and keep my baby up later tonight so they'll sleep in the morning.
0: Right.
8: Absolutely. It's a dumpster fire. It will completely backfire. And what
0: your
8: we know,
0: your sphere will not be something you want to go into.
8: No, I'll want to get in my bubble and get away from the crying baby is what will happen. So it's an interesting, and again, it seems counterintuitive, but sleep begets sleep. And I tell my clients this all the time. A well-rested baby actually sleeps better. So you want to be encouraging the sleep and not fighting it. But yes, once they're able to tolerate the 90 minutes awake, then yes, that's why the awake time happens after the feeding. You can maybe do a burping, a diaper change, maybe go for a walk. Maybe they do their little bath, or have some tummy time. You find those little awake time activities to get them until that nap time.
0: Bob is in Denver, Colorado. Bob, why'd you call today?
9: Well, thanks for having me, Chris. I was listening online, and I've enjoyed the conversation with Dr. Thayer. And I haven't heard everything, so maybe you've covered what I wanted to ask, but my wife and I disagree on, you know, whether to let him cry or to, she can't tolerate it. She wants to pick him up, walk with him till he goes to sleep or rock him. And my mom always said, you let them cry themselves to sleep, and that's better training. So that's my first question.
0: Okay, wait a minute. Let me stop you. Tell me first, who is him? What is his name?
9: Our son, who is Josh.
0: Josh, okay. And how old is Josh?
9: Josh is 4 months.
0: 4 months, okay. Perfect. Okay. And then your second question was?
9: Well, I've also heard about sleep training, which I haven't looked it up. I don't really understand it, but I'm curious when you should begin that, and are we too early or too late?
0: Great. You are just the person, because I was going to tell this story,
8: yes,
0: Bob.
8: Yes, Chris, about this is perfect.
0: My wife and me, you know, a long time, 40 years ago, but you're doing exactly the same thing. So address Bob, and then I'll tell my story, Dean.
8: Yes, yes. So I know parents often don't see this the same way, and this also is why setting the intention is so important, or picking your framework, because what I've found is when I do an intake call with a sleep client, I often start with asking them, what is your tolerance for crying? And what I find is it's often different. So maybe the husband is like, hey, it doesn't really bother me the same way. I can go maybe 20 minutes before I want to pull my hair out. And the mom is saying, I can only last about 3 minutes. And to be fair, sometimes it's vice versa. Sometimes the mom is a toughie and she can go a long time and the dad can't. But it's really worth talking about that first, because there's kind of this challenge that comes up if you're going to bump into each other and have a difficulty where one of you wants to go and, quote, kind of rescue the baby, pick him up, et cetera. And one of you is like, we've got to stay the course here. So my suggestion is talk about those crying tolerances first. See if you can come into alignment. Maybe one of you needs to come a little bit toward each other and you've got to meet in the middle a little. The one who's more uncomfortable maybe needs to wait a little longer. The one who's more comfortable maybe needs to be okay going in a little sooner. But another thing that can be really helpful is just to kind of set some time frames. Maybe you say, okay, we're going to set a timer and we're going to try and let them work it out for 5 minutes. And then if it's not working out, we'll go check on them, you know, pat their back, talk to them, but not pick them up. I usually recommend if you are slowly working on sleep training, not to pick them up, because then when you set them down, guess what? You just started back over at minute zero. So talking together about crying tolerance is big. And then talking about maybe some incremental time frames. After 5 minutes, maybe you set the timer for 8. I also want to say here that many parents don't understand that for a lot of babies, crying is actually part of their self-soothing routine. It's part of what they do to fall asleep. And so if we short-circuit that, sometimes we're actually doing them a disservice, even if we think we're going in to comfort them. One delightful example, I had a mom who her personal tolerance was 10 minutes. So she was always going in after 10 minutes. I met with her and said, today I'm going to sit with you because I know it's uncomfortable for you to hear your son cry. And let's just push that envelope a little bit. This little buddy fell asleep after 11 minutes and did that until he turned 2. So his personal sleep cycle was, I need to cry for 11 minutes and then I'm out. And she just had never gotten there. So it's really fascinating. But I also want to hear your story, Chris. So you go ahead.
0: Well, yeah, let me get back to Bob before I tell you my story. Because
8: okay.
0: It's going to take about an hour to get this. So, Bob, does that help for you and your wife, do you think?
9: Extremely. Because her tolerance is less than 10 minutes. So I will relate that story. Plus, we're going to talk about, I need to compromise some. So, and we'll leave my mother's beliefs out of this and find what works for us. But yes. I love the 10 and 11 minute story about when you sat with that mother. So that's great insight. Is there a time where it's too late to start sleep training?
8: That is such a good question. And it sounds like you kind of hopped on maybe midstream, and we did talk a little bit about there's not really a too soon, and some parents think that. But I also love this question because there's really not a too late either. I feel like if there's listeners here who maybe think, oh, the ship has sailed, I've missed the boat, you might have fallen into some tricky sleep habits, but the truth is, even if you have some less than desirable things going on, please don't panic. It's rarely too late to make some meaningful course corrections and get back on track.
0: Yes. So you're saying there's hope.
8: Yes.
0: That's what you're saying. You're
8: Absolutely.
0: Saying there's hope. Okay. So let me take our final break. And then when we come back, I'll tell you all that happened. Bob, God bless you, friend. Thank you for calling about it. And Josh, give him a big hug for us. And I hope he sleeps through the night real, real soon. I'll tell you what happened to the wife of my youth and myself and the conflict we had. It's actually the opposite of what Bob just talked about. We'll do that straight ahead on Chris Mabry Live.
2: Can a man
10: man carry fire next to his chest and his clothes not be burned? Or can one walk on hot coals and his feet not be scorched? So is he who goes in to his neighbor's wife.
11: Those sobering words are from Proverbs chapter 6. I had a chance to see the truth of those words when some friends and I met with a man who was in the middle of an adulterous relationship. When he first got involved with this other woman, he figured he could break it off at any time. Then he told us, "What I didn't count on was that I wouldn't be able to get out." Sin had promised this man happiness, but instead it made him miserable. His thinking was twisted. He was losing his family and his job, but he was so attached to his sin that he was willing to live with his consequences. Are you playing with fire in some relationship? I promise you, you will get burned. Run before it's too late. With Seeking Him, I'm Nancy DeMoss Wagamuth.
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14: 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Okay, so it's 40 years ago. We brought this little bundle of joy home. She was born in March. So it was probably sometime around April or May that my wife made the decision, we're going to let her cry, like you were talking about a little earlier. We're going to let her cry a longer time. Not all the way through the night, but we're going to let her cry extended period of time. We lived in a studio apartment. So it's a, you know, studio on the corner and then one bedroom next to it, one bedroom on the other side in Chicago. And so part of me was, oh, they're going to kick us out of here. You know, it's like a dog that barks all day long. They're going to kick us out of here if they got a baby that's crying in the middle of the night. And we happened to know the person who lived right next door. And she said, don't worry about it. My bedroom's on the other side. So that should have allayed my fears. But every time our firstborn would cry, I would think, she's dying in there. You've got to pick her up. What are you doing? And my wife kept saying, look, here's, and she told me the same thing that you were saying, Dina. It's like she's calmed my fears down. She's not going to die. This is part of the process. We can do, you know, 10 minutes, 15 minutes. Let's just see what happens here. And I can remember the night that my in-laws gave me this headset. It was the best Panasonic earphones that I ever had that were the stereo. And so I put them on and I turned it up loud and I got in the chair near, you know, as far away as I could get, but it's a studio apartment. Where are you going to go? Mm-hmm. And I turned the earphones up and I just steamed. It's like, this baby is going to die and she doesn't care about the baby and I care about the baby. And go ahead, Ryan, play the, so here's what I heard. I heard the baby, and I'm listening to the music. We built this city, or something like that. And pretty soon, things start to, you know, the, and she settles down, and she goes to sleep. And it was like, who is this that I've married? How did she know that happened? And it did. And it was like, why don't I trust her more?
0: comfortable with these things. But it hit the nerve of me as a protective dad. It's like, I don't want my children to suffer, number one. And then I realized, wait a minute, that's really not it. It's not that I don't want my children to suffer. It's that I don't want to suffer. I don't want to go through, you know, this hard part to get to the, you know, the better part. It's more about me that was kind of mixed in there as well. And maybe I'm being too hard on myself. Dina, what do you think?
8: I think you're being fairly accurate, but it's actually really good self-awareness too, because I don't know that parents always see the selfishness in it. There is a piece where we want to be comfortable and we don't want to listen to it. And even physiologically, I won't go into all the chemistry and hormones and all the things that happen, but we are actually wired to be uniquely distressed by our own baby crying. So moms often can hear other babies cry. It does not impact them the same way as their own baby. So you as a dad being so dialed in to your daughter being upset, that's actually really normal. It's part of how God designed us. And it's a good thing so that we'll be responsive to our children and not neglect them and ignore them. But where your wife also was correct is that sometimes we need to flip the switch. I talk about being a needs-based parent. And instead of having the goal of how we approach crying being to stop the crying, the goal becomes, how do I meet the need the cry is telling me about? And if you're hearing a tired cry, the need is sleep. So the best thing you can do is continue to maybe wait, maybe push pause, see if they can work it out and get some sleep.
0: And you're loving the child all through that, while you're also taking care of your own needs. Let's say there are two parents and they both have, you know, schedules that they need to, you know, be awake in the day, and they can't both stay up all night long. What do you suggest? Does one get a hotel room someplace to get some sleep?
8: Yeah, and your situation in a studio is not uncommon. I've had families in a studio apartment, and that's especially tricky. You really can't escape it.
0: Right.
8: For lack of a better word. And so often they will be the ones who are ready to try some gentle routine, because that schedule often helps the sleeping at night. If we clean up the daytime routine, we often see the night follow suit. So some clients are confused. They're like, why aren't you helping me with the night? Like, let me help you with the day and watch what happens. So that's really key. But yeah, you might need a break, or you might choose to say, hey, we both work, so we need to start this on a weekend where we can have a couple of really tired days that aren't going to mess us up because we're not getting up early or what have you.
0: What about the sleep space? Talk about the crib.
8: Yes, the crib is an important thing. I'm a big fan of babies having their own sleep space. Now, certainly when a baby is tiny and if a mom is nursing, or even if you're bottle feeding in the night, it's nice to have baby close by. So you might want to choose a bassinet in your room, in the master bedroom, whatever that setup is. But really what we're seeing is the recommendations really are that babies have their own sleep space. A lot of us have heard of the ABCs of safe sleep, so that baby is A, alone, B, on their back, and C, in a crib or bassinet separate from being in the parent's bed. And that's just the science, even for preventing things like SIDS. Now, as I said before, just like one parenting or sleep style is not one size fits all, neither is this. And you might have extenuating circumstances. For instance, I had a baby with reflux. Hearing him like choke on his own spit up was terrifying for me when he was on his back. So I actually raised the head of his bassinet, stuck a phone book under it. I'm dating myself here. We had phone books back in the day, kids. Put a phone book under it, and he did sleep on his tummy, but it was, again, mitigating the other health challenge we had going on with the reflux. So you might have to make some tweaks that make you comfortable for your own baby's safety. But in general, having them in their own space is great. And this is another one where the earlier you start that, the better it goes. If they've been in your bed for a while and now you suddenly try to pop them in the nursery, they're probably going to have an opinion about that. And it's going to sound like that sound effect Ryan's been using.
0: Yeah. Okay, Ryan, play it again. We got to hear that one more time before we end here. Is there a correlation, I just thought of this, between the sleep plan that you're talking about and then later on potty training? Do you see any similarities there?
8: I mostly see that it's the similarities with the parents, that if they're the structure people, they'll often also approach potty training with structure. And the families who are more freeform about sleep are also the ones who are like, they'll figure it out eventually. And they're not going to, they'll be potty trained by the time they go to kindergarten. It'll be fine. So a lot of it is more the parenting style than does sleeping well always correlate to potty training. Sometimes it does, but I don't think you can draw, you can maybe draw a dotted line, not a solid line to that.
14: Yes. And with five children, you said you have five children. We had nine. It was very much the first one was like, what do we do here? And we've got all these questions. And by the ninth one, it's like, you know, by the time he gets to college, he'll figure it out.
8: Yes. You calm down a lot, right? The rough edges get sanded off.
14: Well, and that's why I love the doula or the friend, you know, who has some children and has some years under their belt to come alongside and just give that comfort. It's going to be okay. You're going to figure this out. The child's going to figure it out. This has been so good, Dina. Thank you for coming alongside us today. Any final words of encouragement for our friends?
8: I would just say hang in there. It really is worth it. And most babies do figure it out. So hang in there. Keep your patience on board and you'll get there.
14: Yeah, and I hope you get some sleep, even tonight, especially with Josh that we were hearing about. Dina, God bless you, friend. Thanks for coming alongside us today.
8: Thanks for having me.
14: If you go to ChrisFabryLive.org, you will see a link to that article we've been talking about from Focus on the Family, written by Dina, Infant Sleep, Laying the Foundation. Just go to ChrisFabryLive.org. You'll see all the links right there. Reach out to us on Facebook. Send an email. Respond to the program today if it was helpful to you. And don't you dare miss tomorrow. We have another Best Of broadcast with this question. What if the key to a meaningful life is not in finding all the answers, but what if it's in asking better questions? This conversation from last October, I think, is going to be a game changer for you. It was for me. And we'll do it right here tomorrow on Chris Fabry Live, a production of Moody Radio, a ministry of Moody Bible Institute.
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17: About 75% of us suffer from glossophobia, the fear of public speaking. Do you? Hey, welcome back to Today in the Word. I'm John Gager, and most of us do suffer from the fear of public speaking. And clearly, public speaking was a key part of the role to which God called Moses. First, Moses would need to persuade the elders of Israel that the God of their fathers had appeared to him, articulating his exit plan. Then God instructed Moses to go with the elders to the king of Egypt and ask him to release the Israelites for a three-day worship retreat. God warned Moses up front that the king would refuse, at which point God would display his power through the plagues. But even when presented with God's comprehensive plan, Moses doubted his own credibility. So to communicate Moses' integrity, God also provided Moses with multiple miraculous proofs that would demonstrate his supernatural authority. However, even in the wake of God's extensive communication, Moses voiced an additional objection. I am slow of speech and tongue. There is some debate about whether Moses was actually a poor public speaker. Did he have a speech impediment? Was he just inexperienced and fearful, or was he simply being culturally deferential? Regardless, God responded with a series of rhetorical questions, emphasizing his own ability to work through the limited gifts of his faithful servants. Finally, today in the Word, we hear God say to Moses in Exodus 4, verse 12, I will help you speak and will teach you what to say. Powerful public speaking requires insightful thinking, coherent organization, and compelling language. But the most effective public speaking ultimately depends on God-given truth and Spirit-filled delivery.
18: Ever slapped a punishment on your kid because you were mad? Ever reacted to the situation before thinking? If you're like me, you can answer yes. Hi, I'm Mark Gregston with Parenting Today's Teens. 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
19: 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Therefore, as God's a chosen people, holy and dearly loved, clothe yourselves with compassion, kindness, humility, gentleness, and patience. Bear with each other and forgive whatever grievances you may have against one another. Forgive as the Lord forgave you. And over all these virtues, put on love, which binds them all together in perfect unity. Let the peace of Christ rule in your hearts, since as members of one body you were called to peace. And be thankful. Let the word of Christ dwell in you richly. And whatever you do, whether in word or deed, do it all in the name of the Lord Jesus, giving thanks to God the Father through him. From Colossians 3, listen to the Bible. It's great for the soul.
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21: If I have a calling on my life, my calling is to preach and teach, and I'm not using my calling, I can deceive myself into thinking that if I go to Hawaii and sell real estate, that I can still follow Jesus and be just as on fire as I am now. 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And when I neglect the gifts that God has given me, I take oxygen away from the faith that God has called.
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0: Levy,
1: Susan,
0: and Evelyn
1: will see you there.
2: The sweetest kind of refuge I have known.
3: Hey, what's up? My name is Brant, and producer Sherry is here too. In addition to all the great music this hour, one thing I wanted to talk about was knowing God. I mean, there's one way you can sort of know him. There's another way. And it's a better way. We'll talk about that too coming up.

0: Hey, it's Susan with the light word for today. This is from Luke chapter 16, verse 10. Whoever can be trusted with very little can also be trusted with much. And whoever is dishonest with very little will also be dishonest with much.
1: It's true. There's knowing people, and then there's knowing things about people. Mm-hmm. Like, I might have a catalog of facts about my wife. Mm-hmm. It's not the same as knowing her.
2: That's true.
1: You gotta experience people to know, like, friends in real life. Like, I know her, I know him. Well, thing is, I was thinking about, like, if you want to spend eternity with God, you might as well start really experiencing him now. Like, mm-hmm. know him now, not just collect facts about him. Mm-hmm. That's hard for me because I'm a fact collector. Mm-hmm. I feel more comfortable with facts rather than relationships. Mm. But might as well start experiencing him now, spending time with him now.
2: And he wants that, which is wonderful.
1: Totally. And this is how

of faith, but you were with them in the fire, and they walked out the next day. And Daniel met a lion because he chose to pray. But you shut the mouth of that lion, and he walked out the next day.

0: You've turned on the light. Tonight, partly cloudy skies with lows in the upper 60s.
1: A partly sunny Thursday ahead. A chance of rain showers in the afternoon. Humid with highs in the low 80s. Thursday night, partly cloudy. Continued chance of showers. Temperatures in the upper 60s.
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2: I had a very cool idea. I'll just be honest with you.
3: Okay.
2: It's incredibly cool. How about... We're totally going to do this. I'm not even asking for permission.
3: Oh, well.
2: I know you're the producer.
3: Yes, I am, but go ahead.
2: We are the first show to blast ourselves into space.
3: Well,
2: like all these other guys are doing.
3: It's a little old, and they have millions and billions and trillions of dollars, and we have
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2: Right, so the fundraising piece.
3: Okay, I'm glad you thought through that. The space blast.
2: That's where the listeners come in with this GoFundMe.

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3: 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I'm Jonathan McKee, author of Parenting Generation Screen, with Plugged In by Focus on the Family.
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1: The light shining for Jesus.
2: I confess, I have been the king of taking stuff out of context over the course of my life.
1: Mm-hmm.
2: Just grab a verse.
1: I think we all do that.
2: I think so too, but yeah. I wanted to just implicate myself.
1: Okay, good.
2: To make it nicer. But what I really mean is you.
1: All of us. Yeah.
2: No, but it's true. And so there's this one scripture where Jesus is talking to his disciples, these young guys.
1: Mm-hmm.
2: And he says, sell your possessions and give to those in need.
1: Mm-hmm.
2: Okay, that's a verse.
1: Yeah.
2: The wild thing is, what's wonderful about that? Well, he's actually saying go further than tithing. Like, tithing is what you get from your gains.
1: Mm-hmm.
2: So you give a percentage of what you just gain. He's like, no, take the stuff you already have. Give that to the poor.
1: Mm-hmm.
2: But the verse right before that, the thing he said right before that is, it gives your father great happiness to give you the kingdom. So he's actually saying, you don't have anything to worry about.
1: You have the kingdom.
2: Yeah. Like, he's giving you everything you're going to need. So you can be wildly, wonderfully generous.

0: You've turned on the light. Tonight, partly cloudy skies with lows in the upper 60s.
1: A partly sunny Thursday ahead. A chance of rain showers in the afternoon. Humid with highs in the low 80s. Thursday night, partly cloudy. Continued chance of showers. Temperatures in the upper 60s.
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3: 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But for people with money.
2: Yeah, I know. But we already have some equipment. All right, I'm going to have to raise a lot of money. I get that.
3: Yes, okay, good.
2: But we have some equipment. Just look around the studio.
3: Mm-hmm. Well, I don't...
2: The acoustic foam on the walls. We can use that for
3: what?
2: For spaceship.
3: Oh, we're gonna build the spaceship out of the things
2: Not just with the stuff. We get other stuff, but we already have tape.
3: We have tape here. I do see that.
2: Foam.
3: We have a cup full of pens.
2: We don't need that. We have computers.
3: I have three
2: computers right here.
3: Yeah. I just don't know that you thought this whole thing through.
2: No, I'm just saying we have a start.

0: From the Christian News Radio Network, I'm Jim Miller. NBC News: protecting the winner of Michigan's Democrat Senate primary is Abdul El-Sayed. Progressive El-Sayed defeating establishment-backed Congresswoman Haley Stevens in a closely watched contest. The race divided the party, with fears within the DNC that El-Sayed victory would put the party further left and hurt their midterm hopes to regain control of the House and Senate. Spokane, Washington residents starting to return to their neighborhoods to find the charred remains of houses burned to the Old Trails fire. The fire part to the larger Spokane complex fire that destroyed 700 structures, including hundreds of homes since starting Saturday. Over 60,000 people forced to evacuate their homes over the weekend. President Trump in Las Vegas today after traveling to Los Angeles for a brief fundraising trip yesterday. This trip came after it was reported that a man had been arrested in Los Angeles after appearing to be monitoring security and planning activities leading up to the president's arrival. The suspect was reportedly found carrying a loaded weapon and hollow point bullets on a search of his home, turning up more guns, more ammo, and body armor. Massachusetts woman who allegedly murdered her three children has agreed to a stipulation of facts linking her to the attack. Defense attorney for Lindsay Clancy says they have no objections to the physical evidence from the crime lab and that his client has already admitted to what she did. Clancy has pled not guilty to three first-degree murder charges and claims postpartum mental illness makes her not criminally responsible. Stay tuned. More news coming up, but first a word from our sponsor.
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0: Todd Blanche has stepped closer to becoming the next U.S. Attorney General after clearing a big hurdle in the Senate. The Senate Judiciary Committee voting 12-10 along party lines Tuesday to advance Blanche's nomination. It sets up a final vote in the upper chamber to be held in the coming days. Red Cross working around the clock to help those affected by the wildfires raging in eastern Washington. Relief organization says it's coordinating closely with its partners to provide food, shelter, and other critical services to those in need. Wildfires have forced over 60,000 people to evacuate. Chipotle voluntarily removing jalapenos from its restaurants nationwide. It comes after a Minnesota salmonella outbreak linked to peppers sickened over 100 people. In a statement Tuesday, the fast food chain confirming it was cooperating with the investigation and had identified jalapenos from one common lot as a potential source of contamination. From Christian News Radio Network, I'm Jim Miller. To hear this and other reports on demand, visit ChristianNewsRadio.org.
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16: Welcome to the program. My name is Brant, and producer Sherry is here. We are so glad you are here. And we are here, honestly, to encourage you, seriously, like spiritually. And we're all kind of hopefully going the same direction together at different rates or paces or whatever, but we all need encouragement. So that's why we're here.
17: Oh.

0: Hey, it's Susan with the light word for today. This is from Luke chapter 16, verse 10. Whoever can be trusted with very little can also be trusted with much. And whoever is dishonest with very little will also be dishonest with much.
1: Hey, if you struggle with the idea that God is a God of judgment, I totally get that. I can struggle with that too, especially if you're raised in a certain religious way.
0: Mm-hmm.
1: Like, no, I don't want to think about that. But it's actually awesome. And he is, like in the Bible.
0: Mm-hmm.
1: He's love, but he's also a judge.
0: Why do you say it's awesome?
1: Because imagine him setting things right in the end.
0: Mm.
1: Everything right. Because that means I can imagine him saying, hey, you don't need to take revenge. Mm. I got this.
0: Mm-hmm.
1: In the end, I will sort this out.
0: Mm-hmm.
1: Trust me on it. So imagine not having to wear that burden of retaliation.
0: It's freeing.
1: Yeah, he's got it. Imagine trusting that.

0: You've turned on the light. Tonight, partly cloudy skies with lows in the upper 60s.
1: A partly sunny Thursday ahead. A chance of rain showers in the afternoon. Humid with highs in the low 80s. Thursday night, partly cloudy. Continued chance of showers. Temperatures in the upper 60s.
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3: You're trying to tell me listeners would not want this opportunity? 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Mm-hmm. Sherry's telling me you don't want this.
4: Yeah.
3: The opportunity to be blasted into space with us.
4: They're going to come with us?
3: That's what I mean. Like, I don't know, maybe like six or eight people. I'm looking at the rockets they have now.
4: So there's two of us. Six additional people?
3: Four or six.
4: Okay, all right.
3: Listeners, and then you'd be in space with us. And we're going all the way, too. We're not messing around like the 50-mile altitude. That's nothing.
4: Well, I'm guessing they only did that because they've tested that that's as far as they can go.
3: Okay, well, good. Well, now we can go further.
4: Okay.
3: So we're going to do a GoFundMe.
4: Yes.
3: If you have any equipment you want to donate for a spaceship, that's a big part of it.
4: I just feel like it's a little ragtag.
3: There will be some waivers you'll need to sign.
4: Yeah.
3: Especially with all the borrowed equipment and stuff. So, yeah.
4: Right.

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1: Maybe you're into plants and stuff. I like plants. I'm not real good at them yet, but I do have a little fruit tree, mm-hmm. and I can't look at it and just go, oh, fruit, mm-hmm. now.
2: grow. Doesn't work that way.
1: No, there's this whole process and stuff. I think about that with peace, because we all want peace. We want to be at peace. There's not many people at peace, by the way.
2: Yeah.
1: People are very anxious, so we want to be a person of peace. Thing is, not just by saying, I want peace, that you get it.
2: Mm-hmm.
1: There's this thing that has to happen, and it means I have to change. And peace is a fruit of that.
2: Mm.
1: And that means me having to become a different person, spending more time with God. I'm convinced of this. I've seen it. I'm telling you firsthand. I had to make some schedule changes. I've got to stop listening to certain things, certain messages, watching the same messages, news, stuff.
2: That's so true. All
1: that. There has to be changes. And those changes wind up shaping me. And then I'm at peace. Because
2: mm-hmm.
1: I've spent more time with God. But it's got to, the other thing has to change, and then you get the peace.

0: I praise.
1: You've turned on the light. Tonight, partly cloudy skies with lows in the upper 60s.
2: A partly sunny Thursday ahead. A chance of rain showers in the afternoon. Humid with highs in the low 80s. Thursday night, partly cloudy. Continued chance of showers. Temperatures in the upper 60s.
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7: 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My name is Pastor Brad, and I'm at Victory Baptist Church in Vergennes. We're right on US 7, just south of town. If you're looking for a church home, we would love to meet you. We have things for all ages, all day Sunday and on Wednesday nights. 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

0: You've turned on the light. Tonight, partly cloudy skies with lows in the upper 60s.
1: A partly sunny Thursday ahead. A chance of rain showers in the afternoon. Humid with highs in the low 80s. Thursday night, partly cloudy. Continued chance of showers. Temperatures in the upper 60s.
0: 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Have a blessed night and keep shining for Jesus.
2: I don't want to make a big deal out of this. I'm not going to let it change me.
3: Okay.
2: But I have been selected by someone in another country.
3: Do you know which one?
2: To receive a very large sum of money.
3: Wow.
2: All I have to do is assist them in a transaction.
3: Sure.
2: All I have to do is send them my bank account information.
3: So you provide them
2: so
3: your
2: they know
3: information.
2: Where to deposit.
3: Of course. How else would they get it to you?
2: Exactly. Sir Arthur Von Monsoon is his name.
3: Okay. Never heard of him, but
2: he's
3: it sounds official. Yeah. That's up there.
2: So I'll try to remember the people that got me here.
3: Please
2: this place.
3: Do.
2: I will.
3: Remember the station.
2: Oh, absolutely.
3: Take care of the station.
2: I will.
3: Cure.
2: On the flip side, Sherry, I'll remember you.
3: You want to take care of me,
2: all
3: too?
2: Of it. I mean, I'm going to remember you.

0: Welcome to Breakpoint, a daily look at an ever-changing culture through the lens of unchanging truth. For the Colson Center, I'm John Stone Street. If free or subsidized groceries sound like a great idea, it's not. According to Eric Patterson, president of the Victims of Communism Museum and Memorial Foundation, a new project by New York Mayor Zoran Mondani reveals just what is ultimately wrong with democratic socialism. Here's Dr. Patterson.
1: New York's mayor, self-proclaimed democratic socialist Zoran Mamdani, promised low-cost groceries, subsidized rent, free public transportation, an army of new social workers, and other freebies as a candidate. This summer, the public is carefully eyeing his plan to impose big box, state-funded grocery stores across New York. How should we evaluate all of this? The place to begin is with our fundamental principles of stewardship and accountability. Just last week, a group of small businesses, many of whom are immigrants to the United States, sued Mayor Mamdani over his grocery store plan. Why? Because New York is home to over 13,000 neighborhood grocery stores, known as bodegas. These independent mom-and-pop grocers operate across the entirety of New York. They fear that subsidized state-run grocery stores will drive them out of business. For example, Mamdani's plan calls for a state-run mega grocery store in a neighborhood where there are five family businesses within a two-block radius. How can they compete when Mamdani plans to subsidize groceries by 30%? To be clear, taxpayers will fund the building of Mamdani's superstores. Taxpayers will also subsidize cheap groceries at Mamdani superstores. Ensuring that people have access to food is an important common good. Civil government does have a role to play to ensure a baseline of public safety and the rule of law so that basic necessities are available. And it is true that we've seen inflation, and so we should be concerned about costs. But one has to wonder if all these freebies are about common good stewardship, or are they a campaign ploy to buy votes for the next election? We ought to begin by thinking about elements of stewardship, meaning cultivating common good approaches that are efficient, effective, accountable, and sustainable. We ought to also think about whether this or that government policy is in line with the basic American principle of limited government and the idea of sphere sovereignty. When it comes to effectiveness, there is no evidence that state-run grocery stores will cause a real rise in employment or better the lives of average citizens. Government intervention usually results in bureaucracies and bureaucratic procedures. Think about your most recent experience at the DMV. New York is an expensive place, but it is the ingenuity and competition between countless small, medium, and large businesses that innovates to provide for most New Yorkers' needs. The bodegas are the epitome of stewardship because they must count their costs every day. They are accountable to their customers and to market conditions. They provide a valuable service and demonstrate American pluck and determination. Only time will tell if they can withstand an attack by big government.
0: That was Eric Patterson, president of the Victims of Communism Museum and Memorial Foundation. 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And for more resources or to share this commentary with others, go to colsoncenter.org/radio.
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0: funny, but I kind of think the Book of Romans talks about that. Hello and welcome to In the Market with Janet Parshall. Not our usual opening, but very germane to the conversation we're about to have. That is the Earth Day hymn put out by a group called Creation Justice Ministries. Falling in love with the earth again. Humankind should fall in love with the earth again. I'm just going to leave that theological quagmire hanging out there for a moment as we dive into a very important conversation. One, honestly, I've been waiting for. I get to talk to two of my favorite people who have been contributors and are co-editors to a brand new seminal book that I hope will reinvigorate clear conversation and solid science and compassion toward our fellow man regarding the subject of the climate. The book is called Climate and Energy, The Case for Realism. And joining me today are Dr. Calvin Beisner, president of the Cornwall Alliance for the Stewardship of Creation. That's an interdisciplinary scholar. He is, by the way, an interdisciplinary scholar in philosophy, religion, economics, the history of political thought and environmental ethics. And we'll get to more of that in a minute. Dr. David Gates is with us. He is director of research and education for the Cornwall Alliance and professor emeritus at the University of Delaware. He's a scientist who works in climate, weather, hydrology, and statistics. He has also served as the executive director of the U.S. Global Change Research Program. Again, they join me today as co-authors and co-editors of the book Climate and Energy, The Case for Realism. Gentlemen, what a joy to have you both back again. Thank you. I have been waiting for this book. It's no small feat. 444 pages. It is overflowing with footnotes. And it really is about just taking a look at the history, looking at the science, and looking at ways in which we can recognize the reality of what's going on our planet and then move forward in a way that upholds and helps our fellow man to flourish and doesn't get trampled underfoot by blind-eyed ideology or nasty politics. So I'm so thankful for both of you and the work that you did. Cal, I want to start with you because this is really the way you started the book. And you asked the question, how did this book on climate change come about? I think that's a really good way for us to start this conversation because there are 1,000 things you could have been writing about, and you do on a regular basis through your writing and speaking through Cornwall. But why did you decide that you would put this text together?
1: Well, Janet, first, thanks so much for having us both on the program. It's a real privilege and an honor. You know, this is something that, frankly, we have wanted to do for years, and we just simply didn't have the resources for quite a long while. And recently, we were able to put together this team of 16 contributing authors, nine climate scientists, and several economists specializing in either environmental or developmental economics, and energy experts as well. And we did this, I think, in order to help people recognize, for one thing, that you don't have to choose between two extremes. Mm. On the one extreme, there is the climate alarmist or catastrophist notion that says, yeah, global warming is real. It's man-made almost 100%, maybe always, maybe all 100%. And it's a catastrophe either already happening or lurking around the corner, maybe even an existential threat, which is what President Biden has called it. That's one extreme. The other extreme is to just deny that climate changes, or to deny that there has been any climate change recently, or to deny that human activity has any influence whatsoever on the climate, and certainly to deny that it is even a problem with which we need to deal at all, let alone a catastrophe. Instead, we see that human-induced climate change, or global warming, is real, but it's not catastrophic, and it's not likely to become catastrophic. And the cost-benefit balance of trying to prevent it or slow it is just awful. It costs a whole lot more than what it saves. And on the other hand, the cost-benefit analysis of adaptation, that is, preparing to deal with whatever future we see in climate, whether it's warming or cooling, whether it's a lot or a little, and we know from geologic history it could be either warming or cooling. It could be a good bit. It could be very little. Adaptation has a very good cost-benefit analysis. We can afford to adapt to whatever the future climate brings to us. And so if our aim is human thriving, we should want to pursue the kinds of policies that that promote economic development, especially for the poor around the world, and at the same time promote biblical earth stewardship. That is, our working together to enhance the fruitfulness and the beauty and the safety of the earth to the glory of God and the benefit of our neighbors.
0: Beautifully stated. David, let me turn to you, and the music's going to start in a moment, so let me just sort of put the question out there, and I'll get the answer if you'd be so kind on the other side of the break. You do a beautiful job in the prologue to the book explaining why we need to sort of trust and verify, if I can use a Reagan-esque expression, when it comes to what we read about in scientific journals or what is touted in the mainstream press, because after all, that's the regular diet that we're fed about the, quote, science of climate change. And if you deny, what is supposedly printed in a scientific journal, or if you negate what's being platformed on mainstream media, and by the way, it's hard to find someone like you, David, on mainstream media because you don't sing along the narrative page. But yet, there's an important understanding that we must have when we approach these journals about how things are vetted, how they get platformed, how they get published in the first place. I'd love for you to walk us through that when we get back. It's an exciting and an important new book. It is a major work, I think, that will cause not only much dialogue within the scientific community, but I hope the community writ large, so that you and I will understand exactly, as Dr. Calvin Beisner has just said, this is real, but it is not a catastrophe. And in the midst of this, the preeminent concern should be, how do we help our fellow man flourish? That's important. The book again, Climate and Energy, The Case for Realism. Back after this.
2: Some people were angry when a slave girl was set free. Hi, I'm Rob West with your Faith and Finance Minute. In Acts 16, Paul encountered a girl enslaved by both a spirit and by men who used her fortune-telling to make money. Luke says she brought her owners much gain. But when Paul cast the spirit out of her, her masters didn't celebrate her freedom. They saw only a lost income stream. Their hope of gain was gone, so they dragged Paul and Silas before the authorities. That moment exposes the danger of greed. It blinds us to people and sees only profit. 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
4: Let me ask, do you think that prayer makes a difference? Well, the Southern Journal of Medicine reported an experiment with almost 400 heart patients in San Francisco, where they were monitored in 26 categories. The experiment found that those who were prayed for were statistically better in 21 out of 26 categories. Now, maybe we can't say, oh, that's a miracle right there, but it does open that door. Perhaps we would pray more if we could see prayer's impact more specifically in statistics and numbers. But in the meantime, the Bible tells us to trust that God uses prayer to change countless situations far beyond what we can comprehend or observe as humans.
3: For additional resources on this topic, log on to johnankerberg.org.
0: Did you know that miraculous healings are being documented in peer-reviewed medical journals? 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
5: Do we have different Bibles? Is there a different Bible in Canada versus the U.S.? Is there a different Bible in France? Well, it is in French, but is it a different Bible? No. Same Bible, same God. And in fact, you see this in the U.S. with Hispanic and white Catholics. Same Pope, yet radically different perspectives on climate change. Where do these different perspectives come from? They do not come from the Bible. So where do these religiously sounding objections come from? They are window dressing. They are palatable excuses. For what? For I don't want to fix it. Because if I say there's this global issue that affects us all, but it's affecting the poorest and the most marginalized people worst, what would we all think Jesus would say about that? In fact, there's a National Association of Evangelicals report on climate change called Loving the Least of These. Not good, right? But if we don't want to fix it, then we have to make up a pious-sounding reason why we don't want to fix it. So this is what we do. We make up these reasons. So in responding to those reasons, I don't go to the science. I would go to the Bible. And so for the people who say, well, God's in control, so nothing like this, you know, why would this happen? I just go to Genesis 1, where it says God gave humans responsibility over every living thing on this planet. In fact, that was why we were created in God's image. And for the people who say, well, responsibility, that's translated have dominion over. I say, okay, let's just go to the Hebrew word rada. And if we go to elsewhere in the Old Testament where the word rada is used, it refers to God as a ruler having dominion over people to do what? To crush them into the ground and extract every penny of value from them? No. It says God will rada over them to listen to the cries of the needy, to help the helpless, to care for people. That is what that word means.
0: That is Catherine Hayhoe. She is a climate scientist. She is also, by the way, the chief scientist for the Nature Conservancy, and we'll make apart a lot of what she just said in her interpretation of Scripture in a minute. But I want to continue our conversation with Drs. Calvin Beisner and David LeGates, both associated with the Cornwall Alliance for the Stewardship of Creation, both co-editors of a brand new, as well as contributors, brand new and an important book called Climate and Energy, The Case for Realism. So speaking of realism, what is real? What is the real science here? And I think therein lies the rub. And we're talking to people literally from Guam to the Cayman Islands. And if we don't have a background in science like you do, David, our propensity is to think that the person with all the initials after their name sitting in front of the camera must be just giving a scientific fact, because most of us don't have the time, the desire, or quite frankly, the skills to be a Berean and fact check all of the stats and figures and purported theses that are being enunciated on television or we read in a newspaper somewhere. That's why I think your prologue is so extremely important, because you write, why don't you learn of climate realism from science journals or mainstream media? Of course, the question presupposes the answer, which is you don't. Tell me why.
6: Well, thank you, Janet, for having us on. Part of the issue is a lot of people think that science is the quest for the truth, maybe leaving out God as truth, but nevertheless looking for the quest for truth in physical world and so forth. But what happens in practice is that there is a mantra, there is a line of thought that can't be broken, and it makes it very difficult. One of the issues was that when academia was created, we had a concept of tenure. Tenure was so that after a while you demonstrate your worth, your ability, you are allowed to go off and pursue various other things that may run counter to the current narrative, that may run counter to the culture, but you are allowed to explore things because that would further science. The idea of science being settled is anathema to most scientists. Yeah, everything is open to question, even, for example, gravity, which we said, well, of course, we know everything about gravity and how it works. And now we're finding out we don't. The gravity model doesn't work at the really small end at the subatomic scale. And it really doesn't work at the super end where you've got large objects in the universe. But science changes. And so that was the idea of tenure, was so you could look at various things. And now we've got the idea that tenure has become some sort of license to do nothing. People abuse tenure. You can't fire me unless I do something really egregious. And so all I do is teach my classes, publish a paper here and there, and go home. And that's not what tenure was decided to be. And so that's why when we say that we're not getting from mainstream science, is that mainstream science is supposed to be critical of everything that has gone before and looking for the truth. Instead, what happens in mainstream science is it's looking to perpetuate what we think the narrative is. And once we've decided that the narrative is going to be Climate change is bad. Climate change is coming from humans. Climate change is because the rich people of the world have destroyed the poor people of the world. They've taken fossil fuels out of the ground. They've released carbon dioxide in the atmosphere. That warms the planet. The planet is warmer, and that is going to hurt the poor in particular. I mean, I don't think there's anything you do that would hurt, that wouldn't hurt the poor more, because they're less available to adapt to change. And so my concern then is, shouldn't we be doing all we can to protect the poor? I mean, if you listen to what Dr. Hayo just said, that seems to be the message that you'd think she's saying. Mm-hmm. So if that's what you're really interested in, then wouldn't you be making energy inexpensive? Wouldn't you be trying to get more energy into the hands of the poor? Because over the last, you know, 200 or so years, the Industrial Revolution has brought the poverty level up from effectively having 90% below poverty to having 90% above poverty. And that, I would argue, is a good thing.
0: Wow. Fascinating book. And obviously, just the size of the seminal piece, I'm not going to be able to get through all of it, which is wonderful, because that will be a catalyst for you to get the book and to read it on your own. Remember, Dr. Calvin Beisner talked about the fact that 16 authors have contributed to this. 9 of them are scientists. They're economists that have contributed, energy experts as well. So it really is a standout book that I think will reshape the dialogue that's taking place in the marketplace of ideas right now. Again, it's called Climate and Energy, The Case for Realism. And I'm really emphasizing that last word because, again, as Cal said before, this isn't about supporting the two ends of an extreme. It's about having a balanced, realistic approach. Back after this.
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8: Mike Rowe sat down with Vice President J.D. Vance and spent some time talking about the dignity of work. Mike reflected on the time he was on Meet the Press 10 years ago. During the conversation, he mentioned J.D. Vance's book, Hillbilly Elegy. Since that interview, people have been saying that the two of them were singing out of the same hymnal. Different tunes, but the same message. Mike Rowe said that we need to think about the dignity of work, which he observed has been really confused. He says, I think a lot of people in the country think about dignified work through the lens of the circumstances of the job itself. The conditions. Is it too hot? Is it too cold? Do I have insurance? Do I have a lunch break? They concluded the thing that gives work dignity is if it blesses someone else. So Mike Rowe talked about a study from a World War II POW camp. Half the prisoners were forced to build a barracks. He says the hours were terrible. The work was hard. The conditions were brutal. The other group was basically charged with carrying large vessels of water across the yard and dumping them out in nowhere specific. Although the men building the barracks were essentially slave labor, at least they were building something significant. They were much better off mentally. The men who lost their minds were the ones dumping water and forced to do meaningless work. You know, this was a great conversation about the dignity of work. As I discuss in my booklet on a biblical view of work, Christians need to address the issue of work. I quote many of the Proverbs that talk about the value of work, and our labor is meaningful because we are created in God's image. I'm Kirby Anderson, and that's my point of view.
7: Go deeper on topics like you just heard by visiting pointofview.net. 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
5: People 2,000 years ago were people. And back then, there were people, especially in Thessalonica, who were essentially checking out of life. They were saying, well, the world's going to end anyways. Maranatha, come Lord, come. They were just sort of quitting their jobs and putting their feet up in the easy boy chair of life. And the Apostle Paul wrote to them and basically said, get a job. Care for the widows and the poor. Support your family. You don't know when the day and the time is. And in the meantime, paraphrasing a few things here, we are called to express our faith through love, love to others. Like Jesus said, his disciples were to be recognized. So there's no theological basis for any of this denial. It is all excuses, religiously sounding window dressing excuses to cover the real problem, which is my politics doesn't want to fix it. People have pinned their identity on, as the Bible calls it, the flesh, rather than who they are. So that's why when we do talk about these issues, as I talk about in that Global Weirding episode, we can address their objections on the surface, but we immediately have to pivot and address the underlying objections. And the underlying objections have nothing to do with God, sadly, and everything to do with, I don't want to fix it because I'm afraid it means they would be taking away my truck, my car, my whatever, my something I care about would be taken away from me. And that's why we have to talk about how the fact that there are solutions that are good for us. There are solutions that give us more. There are solutions that help us be an even better version of who we already are. The solutions cannot be just about loss because we humans, we fear loss more than we value gain. And so when we show people that there are solutions that we can benefit from, our health, our well-being, even the economy, that addresses the underlying issue and the religiously sounding excuses go away.
0: She is emblematic, Catherine Hayhill, of some of the confusion that's out there in the world today. And for saints called to be Bereans, and I love to point out the fact that in Acts we're reminded that the Bereans weren't fact-checking the pagans. They were fact-checking Paul. And in this area in particular, we're always called to be Bereans. But here I think we need to be good Bereans. That statement that you just heard filled with a boatload of presuppositions, I'll unpack that.

0: front of you, because you've taught me all along for the years that you and I have been friends and we have worked together, that whatever policy is posited out there, if it does not lift my fellow man, if it does not help him or her flourish, if in fact bends their back with more restrictions rather than more liberty, then it is not a policy that I want to support going forward, because no matter how much we want to protect the environment, chief among God's creation is the only part of creation made in man's image. That's you and that's me. So let me go to the declaration that she's made twice in the clips I've made so far, which is the presupposition that if you don't buy hook, line, and sinker, exactly what she's selling theologically and in terms of her, quote, science, that obviously the pushback is, I don't want to fix it. I think that's sloppy. I think it's intellectually vacuous. And I think it's the antithesis of many of us who say, I'm not going to buy that science because I don't think it's been substantiated. I think it's been politicized. Break that down for us.
1: Well, Janet, as I listened to both of those clips from Catherine Hayhoe, I almost wept because both of them are chock full of violation of the ninth commandment. You shall not bear false witness against your neighbor. Now, Catherine Hayhoe goes around saying anybody who doesn't buy into the notion that human activity is causing catastrophic climate change, and therefore we must abandon the use of fossil fuels and replace them with wind and solar, which are highly diffuse and unreliable, intermittent, expensive sources of energy, whereas fossil fuels are highly condensed and reliable, inexpensive energy sources. She says anybody who doesn't go along with her on that doesn't care about the poor and only wants to preserve his or her own standard of living. That is simply false. And it is an ad hominem attack. It's an attack on the person. The fact is that solid scientists, like the nine climate scientists who contributed to this book, among them some of the world's foremost, disagree with her about the science. And instead of questioning motives, she needs to actually engage the science. But you know what she does, Janet? On her her X or Twitter account, she simply blocks climate scientists who question her, as she did, for example, to Vijay Jayaraj, who formerly worked with the Cornwall Alliance, now works with the CO2 Coalition. And Vijay questioned some of her science, and she simply blocked him. That's the common response that she gives. No, this book is designed to help ordinary people to understand difficult scientific and economic and energy and engineering concepts. Every single chapter begins with a summary that makes its basic points and conclusions clear and simple for ordinary people to understand. And then you get the solid scholarly stuff that continues from there, and yet it also is clear. I would challenge Catherine Hayhoe to actually read this book and then respond to the arguments instead of attacking the people behind them.
0: Hear, hear. Well said. Thank you, Cal. The book we're talking about is called Climate and Energy, The Case for Realism, 444 pages long. Sound science, if you want to know how the environment works, there's a major chunk of the book that does just that. But also, it's about moving forward. What we do, if you were to fix climate change, what would the world look like? Would it be better or would it be worse? Back after this.
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3: I was totally chained by evil. Dad was my example. He drank, then beat Mom. Finally, she left so he wouldn't kill her. I learned drinking in the Army from some real pros. Then my civilian career took me from a hospital kitchen to the executive chef at a Baltimore hotel. All my specialties contained alcohol, and I'd order twice what the recipe needed, half for the food and half for me. Then I'd get drunk and quit, but beg for my job back later. A regular cycle. And I, too, was a violent drunk, so the wife and kids left me, and I lost my job. After that, I served sentences for drunkenness more than 60 times. My social worker tried every program and medication available to drive me out, but finally

0: up and declared me incurable. I had ulcers so bad I bled from the mouth, vomited up everything, and couldn't stand straight. I often used the old Baltimore rescue mission as a flop house. One night I stumbled in looking terrible, so they sent me to their doctor. She went out of her way to treat me and then told me Jesus would never give up on me. She said, what man can't do, God can. That evening, I gave God a try. What a change. Dried up my desire for alcohol, calmed my angry soul, and made me a new man, a prisoner, set free. I'm Norman Joe Jackson, and if the Son therefore shall make you free, ye shall be free indeed.
1: If you would like to be free from the weight of sin by receiving Jesus Christ as Lord and Savior, or maybe you have questions about it, call 1-888-NEED-HIM right now. 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
2: Life in a warm little pond? This is Ken Ham, head of the ministry that built a full-size ark near Cincinnati, Ohio. Did you know that many secular scientists believe life's raw ingredients arrived here on meteorites? One study suggested if these space rocks landed in ponds, the water might have dried up, allowing the building blocks of RNA to get together and form chains, and somehow from this life emerged. But even if somehow you can get RNA to form, you don't have life. Life requires information. And a random collection of molecular strings isn't information. There has to be a language system, a code, to give the sequence meaning. Life did not evolve in a pond. It was created by God from the very beginning.
3: Want to learn more about the problems with evolutionary origin of life stories? 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
7: I'm increasingly convinced that we cannot fix this without individual action, but that the most important individual action we can take has nothing to do with our personal carbon footprint. Because if those of us who have the resources, the knowledge, and in some cases even the money to make the right decisions, even if we did everything we could, we wouldn't be making the best choice for everyone, also the easiest and most affordable. We need system-wide change. We need the default choice for everyone to get where they're going in Seattle to be public transportation because it's so cheap or free and faster than anything else. And if that doesn't work for them, then we need the default choice for a vehicle to be an electric vehicle. Maybe like, you know, like a Zipcar or rent, or, you know, you just share the vehicle rather than having to own your own. Or if you live out in the country, we need the easiest and cheapest way for people to get around to be an electric truck, not an internal combustion truck. We need to change the no-brainer choices. The same for food. The same for how we heat and cool our homes. All of those choices, the default needs to be the best choice not the worst choice. Right now, it's the worst choice. So how do we change that? We change that with our voice. So when people ask me now, what can I do? If you go to most of my social media accounts, any social media account where you can pin anything to the top, and I'll show you here, at the very top of my account, you will see, if you're worried about climate change and you don't know what to do, here are the top six things. Number one, start a conversation that connects the head to the heart to the hands. Why does it matter to me and what can we do about it? What is my school doing about it? What am I doing it personally? What about my family? What about the place where I work? What about my church? Number two, join a climate action group and amplify your voice. Number three, consider where you keep your money. It turns out that if we keep $1,000 in a bank account in a bank that funds fossil fuels, that $1,000 will produce the same amount of carbon pollution over a year as flying from Seattle to New York.
8: Wow. Wow. Catherine Hayhill, by the way, again, she is not only associated as the chief scientist with the Nature Conservancy, she's also part of Texas Tech University, where she is a professor and chair in public policy and public law in the public administration program of the Department of Political Science. Doctors Calvin Beisner and David Gates are with us, both associated with the Cornwall Alliance for the Stewardship of Creation. Cal is the president of the organization, and David is now currently the director of research and education. It's a tremendous book that we're talking about, hot off the presses, quite literally. Cal and David are co-editors as well as contributors to the book. And it's called Climate and Energy, The Case for Realism, realism being the operative word. So, David, let me turn to you, because, again, for the average American, not those who move in and out of the circles of scientific dialogue, but for the average person who's downstream and is being talked at, not being talked with about this subject. And quite frankly, they are the recipient of a whole lot of fear-mongering. So obviously the big bag monster in the room happens to be CO2, carbon dioxide. I was thrilled when I read your chapter about the role of greenhouse gases, because again, if somebody skipped class that day and they didn't get it when they were in science class in high school, they don't understand about the role of CO2. I fell in, we've had this conversation, the three of us, before, but I don't remember the day emblazoned over the top of the New York Times front page above the fold, we suddenly decided that CO2 was a pollutant. But from this point forward, obviously, it's a boo, bad, terrible, awful thing. In fact, you just heard Catherine Hayhoe talking about our carbon footprint. She also talked about collectivism, which has shades of Marxism, but I won't go down that road. Let me go back to CO2 and stick to the science rather than the poli sci. What is CO2, and is it a boo, bad, terrible, awful thing?
9: CO2 is a gas that is an elixir of life. You wouldn't have plants if you didn't have carbon dioxide. And the issue is, go into any commercial greenhouse, and you'll see probably, if it's a large enough greenhouse, you'll see a box in the corner. And if you ask what that box does, is it produces carbon dioxide. Why is that? Because even people in greenhouses know that if you provide the plants with more carbon dioxide, they grow faster, they grow more efficiently. In fact, they grow more efficiently with respect to the use of water. They require less water because the stomates don't have to open as far to allow in carbon dioxide. So why would a greenhouse put a pollutant into the greenhouse, which potentially could kill everything that they're trying to market? Because it won't kill it. In fact, it will assist it. So a warmer world, a greener world, comes from a more carbon dioxide enriched world. And so when we start talking about carbon dioxide as a pollutant, it is a shell game, because it's not a pollutant. It's a pollutant in the sense that this has been the economic change model to get the rich of the world that has developed themselves by finding a way to get inexpensive energy and to take from them and give to the poor. I mean, when Catherine Hayhoe talks about moving everyone together, and I assume she's following Matthew 22, which says the whole law and the prophets can be summarized into put God first and care for everyone else equally, the idea somehow to her is to make us all equal at the bottom, not equal by moving everyone up. Mm. And that's what bothers me with this idea. I mean, I come back to her argument that we need to get off carbon dioxide, we need to get off fossil fuels. There's a hashtag on X that is keep it in the ground. And when I first saw that hashtag, when I first actually before then heard her talking about we need to keep these fossil fuels in the ground, immediately Matthew 25 and the parable of the talents came to mind. The two first servants came out. They did what they were supposed to do. They were commended for it. The third one comes around, and it doesn't say, you gave me one talent. I went out and squandered it and lost it all. That's not what happened. He says, look, I have exactly what you gave to us. Here it is. Let me go dig it up. I've hidden it in the ground. Let me dig it up, give it back to you just as you gave it to us. And what happened? He was called worthless servant and kicked out essentially into the wilderness, into the night. And the problem here is that if we do the same thing, if we get to the end of time and God says, what did you do in my name to assist the poor? And we said, oh, you gave us all these resources that we could have done to make their life better, to build up humankind, to spread your name and your gospel with it. Instead, we just kept it right here in the ground. Here, we have it exactly as you gave it to us. We, too, will be called wicked slaves.
8: Mm. Wow. Wow. So, Cal, let me turn to you at this point, because, in fact, I'm going to tap into your ability as a theologian. I think David's spot on. I think that's pretty sloppy eisegesis, because it certainly can't be exegesis. And while David was talking, I was thinking of the stereotypical recipient of these policies that you taught me years ago. So there's that mom in Africa who tonight is cooking her dinner over a dung of heap of fire. That's how she's going to cook. She's breathing in carcinogens. She has a baby on her back. That baby is being exposed to carcinogens as well. She has to walk miles to get water to bring it back to her hut where she lives. I'm not quite sure how an electric vehicle is going to help her or how solar or wind power is going to help her. Electricity is what she needs. That comes from coal. Why is that a boo-bad, terrible, awful thing?
10: It is not a boo-bad, terrible, awful thing at all, Janet. And let me just back up for just a moment and add a little more response to what Hayho said, because she does demonize carbon dioxide as a pollutant because of its warming effect in the Earth. Now, there is a factual scientific question here. In fact, there are a number of them that ought to be looked at. One, does CO2 actually warm the atmosphere? Mm-hmm. Two, how much does it warm the atmosphere? Three, what other things might contribute to warming? Four, can we assign all or even a lot of the recent warming to CO2? Now, David has written for the Cornwall Alliance on, for example, the fact that in geologic history, temperature change precedes carbon dioxide increase rather than following it by anywhere from about 200 years to nearly 1,000 years. And what that means is CO2 cannot be the primary driver of warming. Now, Catherine Hayho chooses not to grapple with things like that, perhaps because it's so much easier just to attack the motives of people with whom she disagrees. But that's not good logic. It's not loving one's neighbor, and it's certainly not good science. Now, as far as the poor around the world are concerned, what they desperately need is abundant, affordable, reliable energy, because making food, clothing, shelter, transportation, communication, medical care, education, everything we do requires energy. And the more energy we can apply, the more we can produce of all of those things on which human thriving depends. Hayho wants us to turn to energy sources that are unreliable, that are diffuse, that are therefore very expensive. Mm-hmm. We want to see people all around the world able to use the abundant, affordable, reliable sources of energy that actually lift them and keep them out of poverty. And since poverty is a far greater threat to human health and life than anything related to the climate, which is shown, for instance, by the fact that over the last 100 years, human mortality rates due to extreme weather have fallen by more than 98%, Therefore, overcoming poverty is a far greater need than anything we might do related to climate. And Catherine Hayhoe, unfortunately, doesn't grapple with that fact.
8: That's why I love the subtitle of the new book, Climate and Energy, The Case for Realism. I would add one word. I would say it's not only the case for realism, but it's the case for compassion. Back after this.
11: Speaking for the unborn child shouldn't make you a criminal in America. Stay tuned. You'll want to hear this.
12: That's attorney David Gibbs Jr. And this is the Legal Alert.
11: All over the United States, individuals involved in peaceful pro-life outreach near abortion facilities have faced investigations. Let me repeat that. They were involved in peaceful pro-life outreach near abortion facilities. And the legal action and arrest has even happened. Many of these situations raise serious concerns about free speech and religious activity. These laws are complex in each state and continue to change. What is permitted in one state may be restricted in another, leaving churches and ministries unclear about their rights. Join with us in Standing for Life. The Christian Law Association is here to defend religious freedom and support believers nationwide as they stand for their religious beliefs. In America, we must protect the right to speak up for the unborn.
12: That's attorney David Gibbs Jr. of the Christian Law Association. 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
18: A tua irmã Chaya no Cambaú, Anuri, no Camai, no Camuacá, na Anuri, no Yuyuá, na Wahon Sinan, Vupunk, and Tushinan Chavawaki, Sinamu Kikirani, Tsang Chavai Kirani, Tsang Kikirani. Awama Wununun, no Mahunu, why should I?
8: Okay, you get the drift. Let me explain what that is. That is a shamanistic ritual taking place at Davos this year at the World Economic Forum. It was a plenary session entitled Climate and Nature, a Systemic Response is Needed. And that pagan chiefess is part of a tribe that comes out of Amazon, the Amazon area. And part of her blowing, which is what you heard in that sound, was done to all the participants. Second person to receive that shamanistic blessing, quote unquote, Dr. Catherine Hayhoe. Just connecting all the dots for you. Don't think for 1 minute there isn't a theology tied into all of this as well. We're talking to Dr. Calvin Beisner and Dr. David LeGates, both of them co-contributors, co-editors, working side by side at the Cornwall Alliance for the Stewardship of Creation. David, the president and founder, and David, of course, is now very much involved in research and education. Their book together is called Climate and Energy, The Case for Realism. I have, by the way, I want to underscore to my friends again, this book is massive, it's seminal, it's important, it's going to be a game changer, and I have literally gone down barely one layer of what is more than a seven-layer salad here. So if it's got you thinking, get the book and read the rest for yourself. It's absolutely fascinating. But I want to pick up on this idea of the CO2. And David, turn to you at this point, because again, as you just pointed out, if what sits in the greenhouse and it's not a toxin, by the way, then why all this conversation from Davos to the White House about net zero by a specific date? How do we take what God created as part of his ecology and suddenly declare it a pollutant and eradicate it completely? And if we do, what happens?
9: See, this is, I hate to say it, but this is literally a shell game. Let me steal a line from George Orwell's 1984. I mean, if you look at everything Catherine Hayo said in all of your quotes, she's essentially saying CO2 bad, wind and solar good. And the concern is that the unstated argument that she's making is that fossil fuels produce carbon dioxide as a byproduct. It is a pollutant. It causes rising temperatures. It's going to cause more tornadoes, more hurricanes, more floods, more droughts, all of the bad climate things that we have. And if we just went to wind and solar, you would see nice wind turbines spinning. You would see solar panels sitting there absorbing the solar radiation, converting energy in a very clean and green manner. And the argument is they're not clean, they're not green. If you understand where the materials come from, you realize they people pay a very big expense to get them. And in many cases, it's with their lives. In this case, how do we get the rare earth minerals, for example, that are required to produce batteries for her electric vehicles, that are required to produce the wind turbines and the solar panels? Well, it comes from open pit mining. Essentially, what you do is you strip off large portions of the ground. You treat the ground with various toxins. It requires a lot of water. In some places, such as the Democratic Republic of the Congo, in Southeast Asia, in places in South America, you get large toxic lakes. And in some of these places, particularly in the Congo, it is processed by people who are slave labor and who are child labor. So let's stop and think about this for a moment. What we're saying is let's go from carbon dioxide, which we realize is not a pollutant, but is a life-affirming gas that makes life better, that makes for plants, makes life better for animals, makes life better for humans, effectively everything on the planet that's alive. And we're going to replace it with a process that requires you to produce an environmental degradation on the surface to get the things out. And what does it require to get out? It's going to require more energy, first of all. And where's that energy coming from? But the second thing is it's going to require human toll. Some of these people working on this are going to have are slave labor, some of them are child labor, and nevertheless, everybody that's working in it is going to have a health problem associated with directly trying to pull this material out of the ground. So I argue the question is then, which is more compassionate, as you said with the title of the book, which would be more compassionate? Is it to use a gas which isn't a pollutant, which makes life better, or is it to produce these materials through processes which are going to destroy people? And again, where are we doing this? Well, we're not allowing this in the United States, but we're allowing it in third world countries, which is where the poor live. So who's going to suffer more from extracting this? It's the poor. These are the very people she purports to try to save.
8: Oh. And then adding to that, the coda at the end, of course, is that these batteries are ultimately going to be produced en masse with communist China, where we have a geopolitical relationship that's rife with problems and a kind of schizophrenic approach to the clash of worldviews. So it's stunning to me. So, Cal, this becomes a philosophical question. Maybe it's a theological one as well, which is David just laid out crystal clear the undeniable science about CO2, child labor, the carcinogens, the damage that it's going to cause, the hyper expense that's going to make most people, by the way, who have sent early opinions here in the United States, thanks, but no thanks, we're not interested in your EVs overwhelmingly. Why would anyone advance this? There has to be something sinister. Is there something under the surface we're not seeing? Because you cannot deny what David just said. So why would people advocate knowing it's not compassionate, it's not realistic, and it's not cheap?
10: I will not speculate as to Catherine Hayhoe's motivations, but I can tell you that China is playing the West like a violin. Mm. China is using climate policy to promote its own power and wealth. And that's a very, very deeply disturbing thing for the West. And our leaders need to wake up and see what's happening here. Let me add real quickly, we have challenged Catherine Hayhoe to debate repeatedly over more than a decade. She hasn't even responded, let alone accepted. I'll repeat that challenge now. And further, anybody who wants to understand better about her can simply Google her name and restrict the search to cornwallalliance.org, and you'll find dozens multiple articles that examine her theology as well as her science. She is not a good spokesperson for evangelicals on this issue. Thank you so much, Janet, for having us on. And by the way, through the end of the month of April, we will, as our way of saying thank you to anyone who makes any donation to the Cornwall Alliance and requests it, send a free copy of Climate and Energy, The Case for Realism.
8: Excellent. And I have a link to their website and my information page. Gentlemen, thank you so much. See you next time, friends.
19: How can insects prevent fall colors? The answer next on today's Creation Moment. And now, here's our Creation Moment host, Ian Taylor.
20: If you live in a climate where fall brings colors to the leaves before they fall, you've probably noticed something strange. Once the leaves start to fall, the ground is littered with their color. But among all those fading leaves, you might find a perfectly healthy-looking green leaf. That green leaf is probably the work of one of God's most amazing tiny insects. Several species of beetles, flies and moths go through a larval stage in which the larvae burrow into the leaves. These leaf miners gain their nutrition from the leaf. But when fall comes and the leaves lose their green chlorophyll, they stop making food for the larva. So the larva secrete a hormone that prevents the leaf from losing its chlorophyll and shutting down to die. This hormone enables a leaf to stay green and produces food for the larva even long after the leaf would normally have turned color and dried up on the ground. Leaf miners present several problems for those who think that mindless evolution produced the variety of life that we see around us today. How did the larvae learn how to make just the right hormone to preserve the leaf on which it depends? Are we to believe that these larvae kept evolving from something else until one of them figured out the chemistry of the leaf? And finally, are we to believe that this unlikely evolutionary event happened in several species? Just as the sprouting of new leaves in the spring means that summer is near, so the cleverness of the leaf miner should tell us that the hand of God created this insect. And we can reliably conclude that God made the entire creation.
21: If you'd like to read more about creation science and biblical worldview issues, visit creationmoments.com for weekly blog posts, articles, and answers to frequently asked questions. 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
0: and Evelyn
1: will see you there.
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3: Previously on Adventures in Odyssey.
4: Look, I want to talk to you about the tunnel downstairs.
5: The tunnel? Oh, yes. The tunnel formerly used for the Underground Railroad. Fascinating, isn't it? I've been doing some research on it.
4: Good, because I'll want your help. You see, I was thinking that since it's such a remarkable find, we should open it up as an attraction.
6: I'm afraid if we do anything with this tunnel, it's going to lead to trouble.
4: Yeah, fortunately, I haven't done anything yet. Oh, except a city inspector is coming around this morning.
6: A city inspector?
4: Mm-hmm. To check for safety and stuff. But that won't mean we have to do anything else.
6: I wish we'd talked before you called anyone about it.
7: Good afternoon. I am Professor Bodrill.
8: Oh, good afternoon. What can I do for you?
7: I'm here as a consultant to the state, as an inspector. I believe you have a tunnel.
8: Oh, yeah, the tunnel. That's right.
5: A state inspector?
8: I'll explain later. Professor, let me call Jack Allen and tell him you're here.
7: Please be so kind as to tell him that we're both here.
8: Both?
7: Yes. Professor Bodrill and...
9: Philip Glossman. It's nice to see you again.
4: Okay, let me get this straight. You started up the Israelites again to counter the Bones of Wrath, but now you've disbanded them again? I don't believe it.
6: So you're taking over the Israelites?
4: Yeah.
6: Well, I can't stop you. Any more than I've been able to stop you from anything you've done over the past few months.
8: Did your analysis come up with anything?
5: Only that the walls are lined with a very unusual substance that needs further research. It's most intriguing.
9: The land Witsen sits on is owned by the city. The building belongs to you. That's all. So if the state tells the city that we need to investigate a tunnel under their land, we will investigate the tunnel.
4: Tom Riley will never let it happen.
9: My guess is that Tom Riley will have much bigger problems than this to deal with. Much bigger problems.
4: I want you to call Billy McPherson and set up a meeting with the whole gang. I've got a lot of work to do.
8: Okay. But where's Jack?
4: Jack's gone. This note is his resignation.
8: What?
4: Jack won't be working at Wits End anymore.

0: Good morning, Penny.
1: Good morning, Mayor Riley.
0: Well, what's on the to-do list today?
1: You have a 9:30 brunch with the Odyssey Women's Club, a 10:15 brunch with the Odyssey Youth Council, an 11 a.m. brunch with the Odyssey Historical Society, and a noon lunch at the Chamber of Commerce.
0: Good night. If I keep going to all these brunches, I'm going to lose my girlish figure.
1: Sir?
0: Just a joke, Penny.
1: Of course, sir. After lunch, you'll meet with the City Council from 1 till 3, then you're scheduled to speak to the Farmers Bureau sometime after 4.
0: Sounds like a busy day. Anything else?
1: Yes, sir. Dale Jacobs is waiting in your office.
0: Dale?
1: Yes, sir, from the Odyssey Times.
0: Oh, I know who he is, Penny. I've been friends with him for years. What does he want?
1: He wouldn't say, but he did make it clear that he's not here for an interview.
0: I see. Well, I better not keep him waiting then. Hold my calls, Penny.
1: Yes, sir.
0: Dale!
2: Hello, Mr. Mayor.
0: No, don't get up. Penny told me you were in here. What's up?
2: Well, there's really no easy way to do this, so I guess I should just get right to the point. I'm sure you recognize this.
0: Well, yeah. It's a list of people and companies who contributed money to my campaign for mayor.
2: Do you know everyone on this list?
0: Well, not everyone. It's a big list, Dale.
2: Do you know this one right here?
0: The RBG Foundation. Oh, yeah, if I remember right, it's an organization that contributes money to political campaigns. Mm-hmm. They gave money to me and to Bart Rathbone. At least that's what Bernard Walton told me. As my campaign manager, all that went through him.
2: I see.
0: Now, we released all this information to the press during the campaign, Dale. It all checks out.
2: Not all of it, Tom.
0: What do you mean?
2: I was working late in my office two nights ago when someone slid this under my door.
0: Check out RBG contributions to Riley campaign. So?
2: So we checked them out. Tom, the RBG Foundation owns Edgebiter Chemical Company.
0: What?
2: Then you didn't know?
0: Of course I didn't know. We never would have taken money from them if I had.
2: Well, that's what I thought, which is why I'm here unofficially. But you realize this makes you look like you were bought off by Edgebiter.
0: But what about all the evidence? The videotape of the two guys from the Environmental Detection Agency who admitted that they were planting chemicals on my farm. And the test Eugene ran that showed it was clean.
2: Well, I hate to say it, Tom, but all that could have been faked by Edgebiter.
0: Faked?
2: I didn't say it was. But it isn't outside of the realm of possibility. At least that's what the voters might think.
0: Now, wait a minute. I just told you that the RBG Foundation contributed to Bart's campaign, too. Now, why would they try to buy both of us off?
2: Tom, there's no evidence that RBG gave anything to Bart.
0: What?
2: We checked his records. But it really doesn't make any difference. Bart didn't win. You did. That's all that matters to the public.
0: Does that mean you're going to print this in the Times?
2: No. Not until we have something more substantial. But that's why I came here, to tell you that we are looking. And that most likely we're not the only media outlet that got this information.
0: Oh, no. You mean whoever gave this note to you may have also given it to...
3: The Crying Brian Dern Show! And I say it's outrageous, outrageous, that the mayor of our town, the man we voted into office because of his so-called integrity, may be guilty of buying the election with funds from big business. With me is former mayoral candidate Bart Rathbone. Bart, what's your take on this?
4: My take? Hey, I didn't take anything. It was Riley that did the taking.
3: No, Bart. I meant, what do you think about all of this?
4: What do I think? What do you think I think? I think it's terrible. That's what I think. What do I think?
3: Right. And well said.
4: I mean, if this isn't proof positive that Riley isn't fit to serve as mayor, then I am a monkey's uncle.
3: Again, well said. Especially the monkey part.
4: Yeah.
3: But when we phoned City Hall, Riley said he didn't know anything about it. Don't you believe him?
4: Of course I don't believe him. And even if I did, it wouldn't matter, because what I believe don't make him innocent or guilty. What makes him innocent or guilty is the evidence. And I think we all agree that the evidence is clear.
3: Meaning?
4: Meaning he's guilty. Weren't you listening?
3: Yes. So, what do you think should happen now?
4: Riley should come clean and fess up, admit he did it, then resign.
3: But let's be realistic for a moment. Do you really think he'll resign?
4: If he don't, then we should make him.
3: So you're talking recall?
4: No, I'm talking about kicking Riley out of office. You ain't listening, are you?
3: Thank you, Bart Rathbone. Well, Odyssey, you've heard our opinions. Now it's up to you. What'll it be, resignation or recall? The phone lines are open. Call now.
1: Mayor Riley?
0: Hmm? Oh, yes, Penny. What is it?
1: It's late.
0: Oh, I'm sorry, Penny. You going home.
1: Actually, I wasn't really concerned about me. Can I get you anything?
0: Not unless you can replace this day.
1: I'm good, sir, but not that good. I'm so sorry, Mr. Riley.
0: It's all right, Penny. Now, you go on home, and I'll see you tomorrow.
1: Yes, sir.
0: Lord, I know you have a plan in all this, and if you don't want to show it to me, that's okay. But I sure wish you would. Penny, I said it's all right. Go on home.
5: She did.
0: What? I don't believe it.
5: Hiya, Mr. Riley. Or should I say Mayor Riley?
0: Richard Maxwell.
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5: Surprise!
0: Richard Maxwell. I should have known. Whenever there's trouble in Odyssey, you're never very far away.
5: There's nothing like having your reputation.
0: Yeah, well, I want you and your reputation out of here. Or maybe I should call your parole officer.
5: Mr. Riley, wait. I know I'm not your favorite person in the world, but please, listen to what I have to say.
0: All right. I'm listening.
5: I've been keeping an eye on Odyssey for the past few months, and...
0: You've been living here a couple of months?
5: No, I've been observing from a distance.
0: Why?
5: Call it a hobby. Anyway, I've been following what's going on here, and I have my suspicions about who's behind it all.
0: Now that you're back in town, I think I know who's behind this.
5: Mr. Riley.
0: What are you really up to, Maxwell? Why are you here?
5: To warn you.
0: Warn or threaten?
5: Warn. You need to be careful, Mr. Riley. Very careful. I think something big is going on, and as soon as I have the evidence to prove it...
0: Well, I thank you for the advice, and now I thank you to leave.
5: Yeah, sure. See you around, Mayor Riley.
7: Yes, sir. Everything is going according to plan. We leaked the information to the media 2 days ago, and just as you anticipated, today that loudmouth Brian Dern blasted Riley on his show. Now, Riley denied everything, of course, but that just makes him look all the more guilty. Yes, sir. Everything is falling into place for your arrival. Just a few more days, I'd say. I'm staying at Le Hotel Odyssey if you need to contact me. Room 233. Well, thank you, sir. Thank you very much. And if I may say so, I really... Hello? Hello? Ah. Who is it?
8: Room service, Mr. Glossman.
7: Room service? I didn't order any room service.
9: I can't believe you fell for that. It's the oldest trick in the book.
7: Jellyfish, are you out of your mind? Get in here.
9: Ooh, hey, swanky room. Hey, you government guys do pretty good for yourselves, don't you?
7: What are you doing? We can't be seen together. Do you know how dangerous this is?
9: Yeah, cool, you jets. No one saw me.
7: How can you be sure? You may have been followed.
9: In this town? They roll up the sidewalks at dinner time. Hey, trust me, I wasn't followed.
7: Yeah, well, why are you here?
9: To give you a little update.
7: Oh, then you found out who's been undoing the Bones of Wrath?
9: Oh, yeah. It's another gang. They call themselves the Israelites. Bunch of do-gooder kids. Their leader is this guy named Billy McPherson, and Witt's End is a part of it, too.
7: Jack Allen's behind this?
9: Or was. Allen and Jason Whitaker had some sort of a falling out. Now Jason's in charge, and Jack Allen has quit.
7: Quit? He's left town?
9: Nah, he's still living at Whitaker's house. He just ain't working at Wit's End no more.
7: Well, this is better than we could have hoped. Jason is so easy to control. He's already invited the state government into Wit's End, and with the phony edgebiter evidence we planted against Riley...
9: This town is as good as ours.
7: Well, don't get greedy. Remember who we're working for.
9: Okay. So what's next?
7: Well, I'm having some recall petitions manufactured.
9: Huh?
7: I'll need you and the Bones to take them out and get a few legitimate signatures on them. I'll handle the rest.
9: Right. Then what?
7: Then just keep doing what you've been doing.
9: That'll be no problem.
7: Good. Now get out of here. I have a phone call to make.
9: Hey, I'm as good as gone.
7: Don't let anyone see you. Hello, sir? Yes, it's me again. I know I just called, but I have some great news for you.
9: Oh, hey, excuse me.
10: My fault. Well.
9: Maxwell.
10: How you doing, jellyfish?
9: Fine. I'm fine. What are you doing here?
10: You mean Odyssey? This is my hometown.
9: Oh, yeah, right. I remember you saying something about that.
10: What brings you to these parts?
9: Business. Mm-hmm. Hey, Maxwell, I always wondered what happened to you. When'd you get out of jail?
10: About 6 months after you did. I got time off for good behavior.
9: You're kidding, you? You were always Mr. Bad Guy.
10: Not always. Just when I was set up.
9: Set up?
10: I'm sure you're familiar with the phrase. I always got blamed for everything bad that happened at Campbell County Detention Center. But the funny thing is, when you left... the bad things stopped.
9: Well, it's nice to know you cleaned up your act.
10: Yeah, isn't it? But there's one thing that hasn't changed, jellyfish.
9: Oh, really? What's that?
10: I never forget. See you around, huh?
9: See ya.
11: Rodney, wake up!
12: How about a little kiss, Ginger? Oh.
11: Ginger? Rodney, will you wake up?
12: Hey, what? Pop?
11: Come on.
12: What'd you wake me up for? I was just about to get a kiss.
11: Never mind a kiss. How can you sleep at a time like this?
12: You mean 2 a.m? That's when I'm usually asleep.
11: That is no excuse.
12: What's the matter, Pop? You're sweating like a pro basketball team at the playoffs.
11: Well, you'd be sweating too when I tell you what happened.
12: What? What?
11: I just got off the phone.
12: The phone? What kind of creep would call at this hour?
11: Will you be quiet? It's not when I got the phone call. It's what the call was about.
12: So? What was it?
11: It was... our contact. You and the Bones need to get people to sign Recall Riley petitions over the next few days.
12: You woke me for that?
11: No, there's one other thing. He's coming.
12: He? He who?
11: Who do you think? Him!
12: Him? Oh, him. That he.
11: Yeah.
12: But we've been doing our jobs. Everything is going good.
11: I know. That's why he's coming. Apparently, it's time.
13: 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It's an invitation to this super cool secret club. Well, it's not really a secret. 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
17: Okay, okay, hold your horses, I'm coming.
10: Mr. Allen?
17: Yes?
10: I'm Richard Maxwell.
17: Yes?
10: That doesn't mean anything to you?
17: Well, should it?
10: No, I'm just not used to having people not react when they hear my name.
17: I'm afraid I don't understand.
10: It's a long story. Listen, I'm an acquaintance of Witt's, and from what I understand, you and he, well, you look at things the same way. Is that true?
17: Well, that depends on what we're looking at, I suppose.
10: Well, Witt would always listen to people, despite their reputations. Will you?
17: Try me.
10: This drive to recall Mayor Riley during the past week, and all of the other things that have been going on around town, the vandalism and everything, I believe it's all connected.
17: Why do you think that?
10: Well, I've been doing a little investigating, and I've turned up some evidence that supports that conclusion. Not only that, but I think I know who's behind it all.
17: Really? Who?
10: I don't want to say yet. Not until I have solid proof.
17: I see. Well, why don't you go to the authorities with what you do know?
10: That's why I'm here. I tried to go to the highest authority, Mayor Riley, but he won't listen to me.
17: Why not?
10: Well, several years ago, I did some things around town that I'm not very proud of. One of those things was burning down Tom Riley's barn.
17: You're joking.
10: I wish I was. Like I said, it's a long story. The point is, Mr. Riley still holds a grudge, but the information I have can really help.
17: And you want me to get him to listen to you?
10: Will you?
17: One condition.
10: Name it.
17: On the way over, you tell me everything you know, including the long story.
10: Deal.
17: I'll get my coat.
18: That's the bottom line, Dale. I am not resigning this office.
19: Isn't there anything else you can tell me, Tom?
18: Only what I've been telling you all week. I didn't know that Edgebiter Chemical Company was a contributor to my campaign.
19: That's wearing pretty thin.
18: The truth is the truth. Dale, can you hold on for just a minute? Penny's buzzing me.
19: Sure, Tom.
18: Yes, Penny, what is it?
20: I'm sorry to disturb you, Mr. Mayor. Jack Allen is here to see you.
18: Oh, well, go ahead and send him in.
20: Yes, sir.
18: Dale, are you still there?
19: I am.
18: Was there anything else you wanted to ask?
19: A word or two about the recall drive would be nice.
17: Hello? Anyone home?
18: Oh, hi, Jack. Just a sec.
17: All right.
18: Well, naturally, Dale, I wish it wasn't happening. This job is hard enough under normal circumstances. When you add to it the threat of being replaced, it's a real pressure cooker.
19: Today is the deadline to turn in the recall petitions. Do you think the oust Riley people will collect enough signatures?
18: I hope not. I'd like to think the people of this town have known me long enough to trust that I wouldn't deliberately do something like this. Any other questions?
19: No, I guess not. Thanks for your time, Tom. And I really do hope everything goes well with you.
18: Thanks, Dale. I appreciate it. Bye.
17: Keeping you jumping, huh?
18: Oh, you know the press.
17: Could you use some help?
18: Thanks, Jack, but I don't know what you can do.
17: I wasn't talking about me.
18: Well, who then?
10: Me.
18: Maxwell. I told you I didn't want to see you again.
10: Mr. Riley, if you'll just listen.
18: I don't want to hear it.
17: Tom, you don't understand.
18: No, Jack, you don't understand. I don't know what he's been telling you,
17: but... He's told me everything, Tom.
18: Everything? Well, did he tell you how he burned down my barn and almost killed my horses and me? Did he tell you that, huh?
17: Yes, he did.
18: Well, then you know he can't be trusted. How could you bring him here like this?
17: Because of what else he told me, about what's been happening around here with the vandalism and the drive to recall you. Listen to what he has to say, Tom, please.
18: I have already heard what he has to say. He's playing detective, but he doesn't really know anything, right?
10: I know who's behind the vandalism. At least I'm pretty sure.
18: Who, you?
17: Tom.
10: No, not me. He goes by the name of Jellyfish. I knew him in the Campbell County Detention Center. His specialty is vandalism. He's here in town. I'm also fairly certain that he's tied in with Philip Glossman somehow.
0: Glossman? How do you know that?
10: He's staying at Le Hotel Odyssey. That's where I bumped into Jellyfish.
0: So you're saying Glossman hired this Jellyfish person to vandalize the town just to make me look bad?
10: Not exactly. I don't think Glossman is the guy in charge.
0: Then who is?
10: Regis Blackard.
0: Blackard?
10: I've been tracking him ever since I got out of jail. I followed him to Chicago where he had that run-in with Whit and Connie. After that, I lost him. But this has his handwriting all over it. I know he's connected to it somehow. I know it. And that's why I'm here. To stop him.
0: Uh-huh. Don't you mean to help him,
2: Tom?
10: No, sir. I mean stop him. It's the least I can do. Look, I know my words aren't enough to get your forgiveness, but maybe my actions will be.

0: Hello, Tom. Jack.
1: Hello, Hank.
2: I take it this isn't a friendly visit?
0: No. We got the recall petition, Tom. It had more than enough names to warrant a vote by the council.
2: I don't believe it.
0: We didn't want to do it, Tom. Not just because we're all friends, but recalling a public official isn't something we should do lightly.
2: I understand, Hank. What was the outcome?
0: We voted three times. And in each case, the result was the same. 4-3 in favor of a recall.
2: In favor?
0: The council will meet later this week to determine when the election will take place. I just wanted you to hear it from me first.
2: Thank you, Hank. I appreciate it.
1: I'm sorry, Tom.
2: Well, I'm not. I welcome the chance to clear my name and restore my reputation. If a fight is what they want, then a fight is what they're gonna get.

0: Riley kicked out of office? Will he find out the truth about the Edgebiter Chemical Company scandal? And what about Richard Maxwell? Is he right? Is Dr. Blackard behind the vandalism and everything going on here in Odyssey? And if so, why? What does he want? You know how to get the answer to all these questions? Right. Tune in next time. 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
3: Fred listening, you know all about Wheels for the World, our premier program at Johnny and Friends. And I've got one of my favorite Wheels for the World team members here in the studio. Welcome, Ken.
4: Thank you, Johnny. And boy, I do love the Wheels for the World program.
3: Yep, you've been to Cuba and Peru and all kinds of countries. But you were also in Honduras, yet it wasn't a Wheels for the World trip. You want to talk about that?
4: No, actually, it was a fly fishing trip. But we always look for opportunities. And last day I was leaving, a young father came up to me and had to have an interpreter, but was telling me about his son who needed a wheelchair.
3: That's right. He was the father of an 8-year-old boy with special needs.
4: His name was Jared.
3: Yeah, a bright, happy boy, but he spent all day lying on the sofa.
4: Yeah, I mean, where he lived, they have very little resources to even think about getting a wheelchair, let alone anybody supplying a wheelchair.
3: Yeah, way up in the mountainous jungle, Israel and his family lived. And Israel labored day and night to support his family up there in the jungle. And I think he told you they could barely afford food, and let alone a wheelchair that his son desperately needed.
4: That was one of the reasons Israel was working at our fly fishing camp, because he needed money to be able to get back to his family.
3: Right. When he learned that you were connected with a global ministry that delivered wheelchairs.
4: Yes. I think it sparked a definite interest and an idea in his head. And so he approached me, along with an interpreter, to ask whether or not we could supply him with a wheelchair.
3: Amazing. And I'm so proud of you, Ken, because you came home, you talked to our director of Wheels for the World, and he said that perhaps we could ship a special child-sized wheelchair to El Salvador, and maybe our team there in El Salvador could travel the distance up in the mountainous jungle.
4: Yeah, I think one of the more beautiful responses we had with a couple of physical therapists in El Salvador was they would volunteer their time, husband and wife, to go into Honduras and fit this young man with a wheelchair.
3: All right. After

0: running across the border, this couple, Freddie and Brittany.
1: Yes.
0: Yeah, they boarded a 15-passenger plane to reach the remote hills, not far from where Jareth's family lives. And when they landed, Jareth's mother, Laura, was waiting right there with a smile. But with no public transportation, they had to take an old taxi up twisting dirt roads to reach their home. And Mother Laura shared that Jareth was diagnosed with microcephaly and cerebral palsy at age 2. And I think somewhere I saw written that she said, "When I received my son's diagnosis, I felt like I was going to die. They told me that he would never walk and likely would not survive. But this wonderful mother cried out to God." That's when Freddie and Brittany pointed to a Bible passage where it says that God has made every child, no matter what the disability, in his image.
1: You know, so exciting, Johnny. All the Wheels trips that I've been on, it never fails to amaze me when you watch somebody given the gift of mobility for the first time. And we saw videos of Jared and the smile on his face as he was being pushed around in his wheelchair by his brother.
0: You know, it reminds me of Psalm 9. God does not forget the cries of the afflicted. And through the heavy jungle far up in the mountains, God heard Jareth's cry. And he moved that couple in El Salvador to drive the twisting country lanes to bring the good news of Jesus and a wheelchair.
1: Jesus was obviously the one who orchestrated this whole thing.
0: That's right. And friend listening, come to johnnyradio.org today, because we posted photos of this precious family. And praise God with us that he heard that little boy's cry.
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3: 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Now, this is a series about who Jesus really is, not the Jesus of popular opinion, but the Jesus of the Bible, God himself who stepped into our world. The Gospel of John tells us that Jesus Christ took on human flesh and walked amongst us as a man. So that brings up the question a lot of us have asked and wondered, why did Jesus have to become a man? You see, the greatest miracle of all is that God would leave heaven and clothe himself in human skin. He got tired, got hungry, his feet got dirty, just like you and me. He came down to where we live so we'd know he understands exactly how we feel. So today, Pastor Jack teaches us that Jesus came to us to reveal the very nature of God. When we look at how Jesus loved, taught, and forgave, we're seeing the Father himself stepping into human life in a real and personal way. Now with his message called Christ, the Word Made Flesh. Here's pastor and Bible teacher, Jack Hibbs.
4: Dive into what is part 3 now of our study entitled Christ, the Word Made Flesh. We are doing a series on the life and times of Jesus Christ, and we come now to our third consideration, and that is Christ, the Word Made Flesh. This is what the Bible declares concerning Jesus. It says in John chapter 1, verse 1, in the beginning was the Word, and the Word was with God, and the Word was God. He was in the beginning with God, and all things were made through him, and without him, nothing was made that was made. Verse 14, same chapter, verse 14 says, and the Word became flesh and dwelt among us, and we beheld his glory, the glory as of the only begotten of the Father, full of grace and truth. I'd like you to mark that in your Bible there in verse 14, full of grace and truth. That's what we're going to be looking at this morning, in that we are considering today Christ, the Word made flesh. We have been going, and we shall continue to go throughout this series, to the theme verse of what we're studying. That is Colossians chapter 2, verse 9. And all of our 16 weeks together, Colossians chapter 2, verse 9 really brings everything together. And look at it there with me. Colossians 2, 9 says, for in Christ all the fullness, the effulgence, the presence of the Godhead dwells in bodily form. And we're going to see exactly what that means by the time we come to the end of this series. It's so very, very important to us. But we want to take in a couple considerations today. In fact, more than a couple, we'll look at seven of them. So get your pen ready, as we're going to be taking notes on seven very important points regarding Christ, and that he's been made available to us in the flesh. We want to ask the question, like any good five-year-old, why? Why? Not a question to be an antagonist, not a question to unreasonably argue, but a question to ask because we want to know. Why did Jesus have to become a man? You ought to be able to answer that question of anyone who asks you why. If someone should ask you, why should I believe in Jesus Christ? You should be able to give them an answer. Now, don't show me your hands. It's not important that you show me your hands. But how many of you are really Christians this morning? If you were really a Christian this morning, that's been in the family of God longer than a month, you should be able to tell people why Jesus came and how he came. The reason why he came is because he has come to deliver a world from sin. How he came is by being draped in human flesh. And so we look this morning to the study, Christ, the Word made flesh, because it is so very, very central to the doctrine in which God is teaching us in the Bible. In our previous studies, we saw Christ in eternity. And that whole study was focused around the fact that Christ is preexistent, that Jesus never had a beginning. Don't you dare think for a moment that his life began in that Bethlehem manger. Oh no, the Bible says that he has always existed. In fact, the Bible says that all of the created universe, the physical realm and the spiritual realm that exist, angels and the like, have been created by Jesus Christ himself. Colossians chapter 1 tells us this. Not only did Christ exist from all eternity, but we saw in our last study last week that Christ had a first coming. Yes, he was born in Bethlehem. Yes, he was laid in that manger that we looked at last week. But the real gist is that Christ came during that last final week of his life, his true coming. That is, the nation was held responsible to identify the coming of Messiah. The Old Testament prophets had forewarned them. Nehemiah had warned them. Jeremiah had warned them. Isaiah and Daniel had warned them of how to acknowledge and recognize the Messiah. And Jesus came on a prescribed day, a very specific day given in the prophet Daniel. And Jesus held that nation to know, listen, the day of his visitation, the arrival to Israel, to the city of Jerusalem, and as we focus our microscope even further, to the Temple Mount itself. That was the first coming of Christ, technically in the theological sense, during that last week of his life, his first coming. The second coming is very much like the first. The second coming, though it's futuristic, has to deal with the nation Israel. It has to do with the city of Jerusalem. It has to do, as we focus in our microscope, on the Temple Mount specifically. During both of those occasions, it will have been said, when they're all culminated, that it was a public affair. Both believers and non-believers alike saw Jesus or will see Jesus in the second coming. The Bible says that when he comes in the second coming, every eye on the earth will see him. And by the way, the people who don't know him, the Bible says that they will mourn because of the wrath of the Lamb of God coming from heaven. Not to be mistaken between the second coming and the rapture of the church, something totally different. One is public, the other one is clandestine or secretive, quiet. One is every eye will see him. One will be the believers are the only ones who see his appearing, not his coming. One is physically or bodily to the earth. The other one is just to our atmosphere, where he descends out of the stratosphere, comes into the atmosphere, receives the body of Christ in 1 Thessalonians chapter 4. Very, very important. One is Gentile in context. The other is Jewish in context. The rapture of the church, altogether different. The first coming, the second coming, specifically dealing with the nation of Israel. We looked at that last time, and that in the coming of Christ, in his first coming, we dealt with the doctrine of the incarnation of Christ. That is God. Listen, this, I love saying this because it's so radical. That God draped himself in human skin. You know, that's the greatest miracle of all. That God would leave heaven and clothe himself with human frailty. That blows my mind every time. Jesus came into the world as a baby. He was 100% man, the Bible teaches us, but 100% God. When Christ took on the form of a man, it was once and for all, people. We don't realize that. We don't often appreciate that, that Jesus right now at this hour, shortly after the hour of 10 o'clock, right now this morning, Jesus is the God-man seated in heaven. He will forever be the God-man. Before Jesus was born in Bethlehem, he was God, of course, but he did not wear human skin. And we'll see this morning how he valued you and I so much that he considered the drawback, the debt or detriment of taking upon a human body, and he weighed that out and he said, I love them and I'm going to go die for them anyway. And it's a wonderful thing to realize that right now in heaven, there is Jesus Christ, the mediator between man and God, who the Bible says is praying for you and I. Don't you know that? The Bible says he's praying for us. That seems kind of strange, doesn't it? But he's praying for us. He is praying. And who's he praying to? The Bible teaches us the Father. Do you think him and the Father have anything together? Little cahoots, a little bit? About a fellowship, about maybe a treaty? When Jesus prays for you or me, do you think the Father's going to say, I'm not listening? Oh, no. We have our Jesus praying for us. And we're going to see how important that is as he is our high priest as we look at our study today. The first thing we're going to look at this morning, very important, consider it with me, is this. We're going to look at our first point out of the seven. By his humanity, Jesus has revealed God to man or to mankind. By his humanity, Jesus had to come as a human, or else we would never have been able to identify with God. Not only that, but he sends us the message that Jesus coming in the likeness of human form associates with us. He is telling us by his coming that he knows how we feel. He knows what we're going through. He knows what it's like to traffic around this globe. And so the first thing that we see this morning is that he has revealed God's nature to us. This is a wonderful thing. It's so important that you and I understand God's nature. And when I say nature, it's meant to be this. His very actions, his activity, God's way. You can be a brand new Christian and not understand all the Bible, or even much of the Bible. You may not be able even to memorize a verse yet, but it's so critically important that you read the Bible and understand God's nature. Example, you can know very little of the Bible, but yet if somebody comes up to you and says, oh, you know what? God told me that I should, and they articulate some rude or stupid thing. You could quickly say, you know what? There's something wrong with what you just said. That just doesn't ring true to me. I'm a Christian, and I just don't think God is that way. That is the Holy Spirit speaking to you regarding the nature of God. We would never have known the nature of God unless Jesus Christ would have come to earth. We would have looked to the Old Testament, and with that, we would have glimpses of God's personality and will and nature, but we would never have understood it much without Jesus coming. And the world today, by the way, is a little bit more acquainted, even the non-believing world, who might know something intellectually about Jesus, they know something about the nature of God, though not what you know. Jesus Christ has revealed or unveiled to us the nature of God. John chapter 1, verse 18 says, "Now, no one has seen God at any time. The only begotten of the Father, the begotten Son, who is in the bosom of the Father, he has revealed him or declared him to us." Now listen to this. In John chapter 1, verse 18, the Bible uses there the word begotten Son, and it capitalizes the word Son. You can see that in your scripture. Son, S-O-N. Well, what's really fun about that verse is that the King James translators back in 1610 didn't know quite what to do with it. Because the word there is not son, like you would say to your son. The word in the original Greek language is this. And those of you who have an NASB, a New American Standard Bible, you have it translated in the exact Greek as it appears in the Greek. And it's this. Listen, John 1:18. "No man has seen God at any time. The only begotten God who is in the bosom of the Father, he has explained him." That's right. The translators put in capital S-O-N, no, telling us this, by capital S being the Son of God, that he is in fact God, deity. But the NASB Bible puts in God because the word is theos that appears there in Scripture. That's a powerful argument. If anybody comes to you and says, "Well, you know, the Bible nowhere says that Jesus is God." Well, it certainly does in a lot of places. But in John chapter 1, verse 18, the word Son, theos, is God himself. That God himself has come declaring or explaining the very nature of God.
6: 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And now, let's get back to today's message. Once again, here's Pastor Jack.
4: In Matthew chapter 1, verse 23, the Bible says to us, "Behold, the virgin will be with child, and she shall bear a son," theos, "and they shall call his name Emmanuel," which is a name attributed to God only. Emmanuel. Notice the spelling, I-M-M-A-N-U-E-L. In Hebrew, you read right to left. That's God who is among us. You read it, E-L, God. That's his name. L-E-L, God, Emmanuel, God among us, or God with us. It's the title of Jesus Christ, both out of the Old and New Testament alike. John chapter 14, verse 6 through 8, Jesus said to us, "I am the way, the truth, and the life, and no one comes to the Father but through me. If you had known me, you would have known my Father also. And from now on, you know him and have seen him." And we'll explain that in a second. Philip said to him, "Lord, show us the Father, and it will be sufficient for us." And Jesus said to Philip, "Have I been so long with you, and yet you say you do not know?" He says, "He who has seen me has seen the Father." Now, what does Jesus mean by that? If you looked at Jesus, and wouldn't it have been great to look at him? Wouldn't it be great? Haven't you? You and I have been guilty of this, haven't we? Haven't we once or many times said, "If I could just see Jesus, or I would have given anything to live back then." It's just a common thing. It's natural. What would we have experienced? Well, what if we would have touched him? What did he feel like? What do you think? Did he feel like a normal human? Oh, yeah. He was such a normal human that many people didn't recognize him. He had a certain body aroma, as every individual has. He had certain looks. He had certain personality type things. Maybe he had a kind of an awkward or funny giggle at times. Maybe when he laughed, it was loud. We don't know. But he was so human. See, we begin to portray Jesus in our mind that he's somehow a superhuman. No, he was the God-man. He was 100% God, and he's 100% man. But listen, he was totally God and totally man. And we're focusing on the fact this morning of his manhood or his humanity. Jesus did not walk 6 inches above the ground. Jesus' feet got dirty. Jesus got sweaty. He got tired. Jesus often was hungry. Jesus said, "I don't own a home. I live just out in the open. I have no place to put my stuff." My head, even at night, I use a rock to sleep on, you know. He would wake up like you and I wake up, and maybe there's a little crick in his neck or his elbow had been bruised when he bumped into the stall or to a cart or whatever. We have so either caused him to be so far from our touch and that we've exalted him, and that's good, but we have failed often to bring him down and to associate with him. And that's the reason why God came in Jesus Christ, to reveal God's nature to us. And so when Philip said, show us the Father, what Jesus was saying is, the Father is not 5'11 or 6 feet or 6'2. That's not what he's saying. It doesn't mean that the Father has long hair or a beard. What he is saying is, have I not been so long with you and you still ask me to show you the Father? He who has seen me has seen the Father. Philip, the things I say, the Father says. The things I do, it's what the Father does. The decisions I come to, Philip, the way I handle a situation, example, John chapter 8. You've heard this before. The woman caught in the very act of adultery. They drag this woman to Jesus, and they say, Moses says to kill her, but what do you say? And I love what it says there in John. It says, Jesus stooped down and began to write in the dirt. They're surrounding Jesus. There's this woman caught in the very act of fornication and sexual intercourse. They grab her from her mate and drag her down the street to Jesus. She's probably wrapped in a sheet at best. And they stand in there. They're all dressed in robes. What an intimidating moment. Can you imagine? They're all standing there in their religious, pride-puffed faces saying, Moses says she should die. What do you say? And this, the Bible says they were trying to trick him, to catch him in his words, which leads us to believe it was a plot. They set this up. They probably hired the man to entice this woman so that they could catch her. And so Jesus just quietly, and this is how the Father is. Jesus stooped down and began to write in the dust. And it says that from the oldest down to the youngest of the scribes and Pharisees, they went away. The oldest guy peeled off first. You know why, don't you? The longer you live, the more sins you rack up in your life. Jesus looks at this one guy and says, Fred, and he writes his sins in the dirt. Can you imagine? And it says that they, being convicted, turned away, the oldest first, then to the youngest. And the youngest, that's interesting. People who are steeped in religion and religiosity without having a personal relationship with Jesus and they're young about it, they get puffed up. Can you imagine that last guy standing there? He's not going to get anything on me. And Jesus writes there in the dirt his name and his pride and his lustful thoughts and his anger, his temper. And it says the man went away. And then Jesus says, woman, where are your accusers? And she says, Lord, I guess I don't have any. And he says, you're right. Neither do I condemn you. Go now and live no longer in this sinful practice. That's the Father. That's exactly, Jesus spoke exactly what the Father would speak to us today if that situation was present. Would to God that we as Christians would exercise such grace and truth, huh? Seems like churches in these days either are so liberal and so lenient and so vacant from the Word of God that they go one way, or they get so legalistic and bound up that they're vacant from the Word of God in another way and stone the very people that come to them. Jesus says, neither do I condemn you. The very nature of God. When Jesus walked and spoke and taught, the very essence of God was being shown to the world. That's why he said, I'm the Son of God. And we looked at this before. It's a position in that culture, as you know, that's equal to, not less than. A very important thing that we need to consider also revealing God's nature is this, that Jesus Christ has come and revealed God to man by revealing God's doctrine, by revealing to us the doctrine of God. That is the word doctrine for teaching. The teachings of God. The Bible says in Matthew chapter 5 that Jesus there sat down and taught the people. And they were all astonished because he taught them as one having authority. In other words, when he taught, he spoke knowing what he was talking about. And they said, man, he teaches. He teaches and he taught. The word in the Greek to be a teacher or teaching them is a word to impart knowledge, information, instruction. And when it says that he taught them, it's the word in the Greek didasko. It means that he gave them the information and then acted it out with them. Many of you are involved in the construction world and field, and you have journeymen and you have apprentice. And the journeyman imparts to the apprentice. This is exactly the teaching style that Jesus was involved in. He would speak to them as a journeyman, but as that journeyman is, he would turn to the apprentice, that's us and the disciples, and he would begin now to teach us hands-on what we were taught by verbiage. Are you with me? It's a great way to learn. It's the only way to learn. One of the great setbacks is going to a Bible college or to a seminary, getting all kinds of head knowledge without any practical experience, or to go through a practicum. They miss it. And then all of a sudden they have their degree and they're launched out in the world and they don't know how to even do a church. They don't know how to conduct prayer meetings or a service. But they've got all the head knowledge about the theological Tweedledees to the Tweedledums. But they can't do practical ministry, which is where God is. He's in the practical ministry. And Jesus has revealed to us God's doctrine. When Jesus opened his mouth, he spoke what the Father gave him. He did what the Father wanted him to do. That ought to encourage you.
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10: From the Christian News Radio Network, I'm Jim Miller. Well, President Trump's Marine One helicopter involved in an air traffic safety incident. It drew FAA attention on Tuesday. The incident occurred near Ronald Reagan Washington National Airport shortly after the chopper departed. Trump was traveling to Joint Base Andrews before continuing to Los Angeles. News Nation's Libby Dean has more.
11: The new details that we're learning from the FAA, they say that Marine One and this commercial jet, they briefly came closer together than federal safety standards allow. And while they were never on any kind of collision course and the president was never in danger, this incident did occur. And now it's under investigation to determine how the loss of required separation between Marine One and any kind of commercial aircraft occurred.
10: Both aircraft did land safely. Progress finally being made in putting out the wildfires burning in the Spokane, Washington area. Officials say they reached between 5 and 13% containment on the three fires and were making steady progress aided by cooler weather. The fires led to over 60,000 people evacuating from their homes over the past couple of days. Michigan Governor Gretchen Whitmer is endorsing Abdul A. Sayyad after he won the Democratic nomination for U.S. Senate. He nearly defeated Congresswoman Haley Stevens in the primary. Stevens has pledged her support. He will face Republican former Congressman Mike Rogers in the November election. More news just ahead. Now here's a word from our sponsor.
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10: The CDC has widened its probe into a Cyclosporina outbreak tied to iceberg lettuce from central Mexico after detecting cases in six additional states. That raises the total to 15. News Nation's Alex Capriello.
15: Nearly every single state in our country has at least one confirmed case. Also, just within the last 24 hours, two deaths in Michigan have been linked to Cyclosporiasis. They're the first ones to be announced. Dying from this parasite is rare, and health officials say the two had underlying health conditions that put them at a greater risk of intestinal illness and dehydration. The CDC's latest tally shows around 18,000 either confirmed or suspected cases.
10: The newly added states are Missouri, Arkansas, Iowa, Nebraska, New Hampshire, and North Carolina. Spider-Man, Brand New Day, now the top grossing movie of the year. The film's earned more than $1.1 billion worldwide. From Christian News Radio Network, I'm Jim Miller. 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
16: 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And with God's help, you can ride these raging rapids with unbreakable courage. 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Can a person maintain faith in a world that has little? 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With God's help, we will discover strength to ride this storm, an unbreakable courage and steadfast faith.
17: You've turned on the light. Tonight, partly cloudy skies with lows in the upper 60s.
18: A partly sunny Thursday ahead. A chance of rain showers in the afternoon. Humid with highs in the low 80s. Thursday night, partly cloudy. Continued chance of showers. Temperatures in the upper 60s.
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32: 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And we can too.
33: What are you passionate about? Some people are passionate about sports. Other people are passionate about food. That's what fires them up. Other people, it's politics. Listen, it's fine to have an interest in all of these things, but make your primary passion about Jesus Christ. That's it. Don't lose that.

0: Christianity is a worldwide faith. Some say over 31% are Christians the world over. Yet if you rewind history, Christianity began in a small geographic area on the other side of the globe with just a handful of followers. How in the world did they reach the world? Today on A New Beginning, Pastor Greg Laurie brings us some good insight from the book of Acts that'll help us encourage one another in the faith and reach our world in our time with the love of Christ.
1: Heard a story about a genie that appeared to a woman. True story. The genie said, "Whatever you want, I'll give to you, and I'll grant to you as many wishes as you want." Pretty good deal. So the woman replied, "Well, genie, my wish is that my husband's eyes should only be on me during all waking hours." The genie said, "All right. What else do you want?" She says, "Well, I don't want him to be concerned with anything else in life except me." In fact, she said, "I don't